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Deliver us, Lord, we pray, from every evil. Graciously grant peace in our days, that by the help of your mercy we may always be free from sin and safe from all distress, as we await the blessed hope and the coming of our Savior, Jesus Christ. For the kingdom, the power, the glory are yours now and forever. Lord Jesus Christ, who said to your apostles, "Peace I leave you, my peace I give you," look not on our sins but on the faith of your Church, and graciously grant her peace and unity in accordance with your will, who live and reign forever and ever. The peace of the Lord be with you always. And the deacon now inviting us to share a sign of peace, which we can do wherever you are, at home, those that are close nearby with you. You can give a gesture of peace. Lamb of God,

0: Voici l'agneau de Dieu.
1: Behold the Lamb of God. Behold him who takes away the sins of the world. Blessed are those that are called to the supper of the Lamb. Lord, I am not worthy that you should enter under my roof, but only say the word, and my soul shall be healed. Right now, the Holy Father and the ministers at the altar receiving Holy Communion. At the altar, as we saw concelebrating, was Cardinal Jean-Marc Cavelin. He is the Metropolitan Archbishop of Marseille and also the President of the Bishops Conference. And also concelebrating at the altar has been the Bishop of Tarbes and Lourdes, Jean-Marc Miquin. Though we have been part of the lovely Eucharistia in Lourdes, we are unable to receive physically the Holy Communion, but we can still turn to Jesus in spiritual Holy Communion. Wherever you are, you can invite the Lord to come spiritually into your heart.

And so slowly we are approaching the end of this Eucharistic celebration presided over by the Holy Father at this wonderful sanctuary of Our Lady of Lourdes. This has been part of our continued coverage of Pope Leo's four-day apostolic visit to France, which began on Friday and ends on Monday. Before the conclusion of the Holy Father's Mass, because the conclusion of this Eucharist, the Holy Father will lead us in the recitation and prayer of the Angelus, as he always does every Sunday when he is in the Vatican. Right now, you can probably see from your screens, authorities here say there are 150,000 people gathered here at the Sanctuary of Our Lady of Lourdes. And the ministers are still distributing Holy Communion.

0: The Holy Father will now lead us into the closing prayer.
1: Prions le Seigneur. Que le sacrement du ciel, Seigneur, guérisse.
0: May this heavenly mystery, O Lord, restore us in mind and body, that we may be co-heirs in glory with Christ, to whose suffering we are united, whenever we proclaim his death, who lives and reigns forever and ever. The Bishop of Tarbes and Lourdes, Jean-Marc Mika, coming forward to give a vote of thanks to the Holy Father. Most Holy Father, on the 2nd March 1858, during the 13th apparition, the Virgin Mary asked Saint Benedict to tell the priests to build a chapel here and honor her with processions. The first chapel has become the sanctuary, and the processions lead pilgrims towards the celebrations of the Paschal Mystery, as we have just done together. 3rd June 1858 was the Feast of the Body and Blood of Christ, Corpus Christi. Benedict received the First Communion on that day. It was her longing for the Eucharist that had brought her back to Lourdes a few days before the first apparition. This communion was a source of immense joy, and that joy is missionary. On behalf of all the faithful present here and of all the pilgrims from around the world who answer Mary's call here, I thank you for leading us in this Eucharistic prayer. Every day here, bishops and priests preside at the Eucharist in the basilicas and chapels of the sanctuary. They do so in many languages with congregations. This reflects the diversity of people and the universality of the Church. Each day, the Blessed Sacrament is also adored during the Eucharistic procession with the sick and with other pilgrims.

The invisible summit of faith becomes visible. The sick and all the pilgrims are blessed by the Lord as he passes among them. From the spring flowing at the back of

and a cross. The painting depicts the grotto of the apparitions, a humble spring where the bond between Mary and Benedict is a haven of peace and life for all. The cross, made from the wood of the original wild rose bush at the grotto, is a humble reminder and witness to the apparitions. This twisted, thorny wood evokes Golgotha, where the Son of Man gives his life so that the world may have life, true life in abundance. Word of thanks there from the Bishop of Tarbes and Lourdes, and now giving him a painting and also the cross made from the original thorny wood, the original wild rose bush at the grotto, as a gift to the Holy Father and in appreciation of his visit. In return, the Holy Father presents the Bishop of Tarbes and Lourdes with a very special chalice there, specially crafted chalice that will be a reminder and the memory of this beautiful Eucharistic celebration that we have just celebrated. And now the Holy Father will lead us into the recitation of the Angelus. But before that, he probably may have a few words to say.

0: Muchas gracias.
1: Thank you very much. Thank you. Dear brothers and sisters, I greet you with affection, all of you who have taken part in this Eucharistic celebration. Thank you for being here. I also extend my greetings to those who are following this celebration from afar, especially the sick. We will now pray the Angelus together, that simple and beautiful prayer which helps us each day to live in faithful obedience to God's will, following the example of the Virgin Mary. Before we do so, I would like to make a special appeal that is particularly close to my heart here in this place. It was here that the Immaculate Virgin appeared to Saint Benedict with the rosary and, as it were, guided her in prayer. For this reason, today, I invite all the faithful and all the Christian communities to pray the rosary throughout the coming month of October with the particular intention that wars may cease and peace may be established among people in conflict. Pope Leo making a special appeal to all of us to pray the rosary during the month of October. Let us accompany this prayer with concrete acts of penance and mercy, committing ourselves always to fostering dialogue and reconciliation. May our Most Holy Mother intercede for us. Very special appeal to all of us to pray the rosary during the month of October for an end to wars and for peace. The angel of the Lord declared unto Mary,
2: Ave Maria, gratia plena Dominus tecum, benedicta tu in mulieribus, et benedictus fructus ventris tui, Jesus. 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
1: And now we prepare ourselves to receive the apostolic blessing from the Holy Father.

And that's just about all we had for you on this live broadcast from the Sanctuary of Our Lady of Lourdes, the Holy Father processing with the ministers out of away from the main altar. Pope Leo has just celebrated Mass, led the recitation of the Angelus. Over 150,000 pilgrims in attendance. Pope Leo telling us that your crutches, your wheelchairs, and your hidden tears are not obstacles, and they should not be obstacles to our faith. The Pope also spoke at great length about how God waits upon us to repent. And lastly, in his Angelus, the Holy Father also invited us to pray the Rosary during the month of October for wars to end and for peace. I'm Father Paul Samasumo. Do visit the Vatican News website, vaticannews.va, for a summary of today's Eucharistic celebration playback, as well as other coverage of Pope Leo's apostolic visit to France. And on behalf of Vatican News and all the directors, operators, and technicians in France, in the Vatican, and indeed all over the world, I wish you a blessed Sunday and a blessed new week. Laudetur Jesus Christus, praised be Jesus Christ.

Why would you jeopardize your life because of a business deal that did not close? Why be unnecessarily anxious because of a broken relationship? Why worry so much about a personal failure? Why worry about tomorrow you can't control? Have you forgotten that your life is more important than what you have or you don't have? Your life is more precious than what you possess. Saint Jean Francis de Chantal speaks to your situation. She says, hold your eyes on God and leave the doing to Him. That's all the doing you have to worry about. God love you. God bless you.

0: Today I was taken up to heaven in spirit, where I saw inconceivable beauties and the happiness that awaits us after death.
1: My child, happiness in heaven is constant and forever new. The source of happiness is unchanging in its essence. It is always new, gushing forth happiness for all its creatures. Know that all the beauty you have seen in nature is nothing compared to the beauty and joy of heaven and what I've prepared for those who love me.
0: Our Lord has revealed to me that we should often think of heaven. There are different degrees of happiness in heaven. Every soul will be beautiful, but many souls will shine more glorious than others. Saint Paul has said it best. Eye has not seen, ear has not heard, nor has it entered into the heart of man what God has prepared for those who love him.

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God can seem pretty mysterious most of the time. We can't talk to him and get a direct answer. We can't see him. He is beyond us. So deep down, we're all longing for a God with skin on, a God that can relate to us, a God who is right here,

God so loved the world that he sent his only son in human form to save us from our sins and to draw us into eternal life. And so we see in Jesus the fullness of the invisible God made visible. You'd think that if God was going to enter into the world, he'd come with trumpet blasts, he'd be born in a palace. We would know because we'd see his glory and his wonder. The story of Jesus is nothing like that. He's born in poverty, he's born in a stable, his parents are temporarily homeless, he's surrounded by animals, adored by shepherds. And so Jesus comes in poverty. He sets aside the glory of his divinity, and he enters into our human experience, empties himself out in order to redeem us from inside our own humanity. That's the wonder of the incarnation, the Word made flesh, the invisible God made visible. Jesus in our midst, looking like us, being like us in all things but sin. And so if we seek to find God today, we don't have to go beyond the stars. We don't have to go to the mountains. We don't have to go to a different country. Just look for him in every person around you, every person that crosses your path. Because Jesus is the human face of God. And if we seek to find him and to love him, just look around you. Especially go to the corners, the margins, the people who are homeless or poor and hungry. He's there waiting for us to love him, to see him, and to serve him. It's works of charity and of justice and mercy that show us really what Jesus did in his life. When we examine Jesus' ministry, he went to the poor, he went to the sinners, he went to the tax collectors, he multiplied bread and fish for the hungry, he blessed little children. His life was totally given over to serving others, but especially those on the margins. And so in Jesus, we see God reaching out with his merciful heart to the poor, the broken, and the suffering. We act in Jesus' name, and we strive to do the same, to love with God's heart and to serve with Jesus' hands and feet, to be Jesus in the world, because his mission, his ministry, was bringing God's love to the broken and to the poor, bringing God's love to each one of us, lifting us up to realize our human dignity, that we are beloved children of the Father.

0: We've talked about Jesus' identity. He's the Son of God, the Son of Man, fully divine, fully human. We've talked about his ministry, preaching, healing, teaching, forgiving sins, going to the margins, being God's love and mercy for the brokenhearted, for the poor and the suffering. He was so popular, he was so well loved, everyone hung on his words and wanted to touch his garments. And what happened? He comes to the high point of his ministry, and suddenly the crowds leave him, his popularity ebbs, he is arrested, he is falsely accused, he is tortured, he is scourged, he is crowned with thorns, and ultimately, he's crucified. A shocking end to a life well lived. For us as Christians, Jesus' death and resurrection is the very heart of our faith. Because on the cross, Jesus embraced our sin, our suffering, our mortality, and lifted up to the Father in this beautiful act of self-giving. We believe in a suffering Christ, one who identifies himself completely with everything in us that is dark and lost. And it's in Jesus' self-giving that we find hope, the promise of forgiveness, and new life. It's in this Paschal mystery, Jesus' Passover from death to life, that heaven opens up for us and that we come to know what the mercy of the Father feels like. It's in Jesus' death and resurrection that we come into the life of God.
1: For the tired and the weary soul, your love has brought me home.
0: We're here at Guest House in Milwaukee, a place where hundreds of men have found shelter and food, job skills and life skills, where they have found hope, possibility of a new life for decades. They and we are part of the body of Christ. And St. Paul reminds us in his mysterious passage in Colossians, where he says, we fill up what is lacking in the sufferings of Christ for the sake of the body, the church. That passage reminds us that the body of Christ will continue to suffer until the end of the world. But that suffering now has meaning and purpose. So it isn't that the resurrection of Jesus magically takes away all of our problems or heals all of our difficulties, but we have a way through it because suffering becomes redemptive for us. It's when we embrace our suffering, when we lift it up to God, God unleashes in us the power of Jesus' death and resurrection. And so our hearts are opened in mercy and compassion to each other. It may be tempting to want to live in a perfect world where we have health and endless supplies of money, no conflicts, no problems, no worries. But think about it for a minute. If everything was perfect, wouldn't we become prideful? Wouldn't we become so self-sufficient that we wouldn't think that we needed God or indeed anybody else? And so suffering opens us up to the possibility of love, to the possibility of standing with our brothers and sisters and finding Christ in them. And so it is in the crucified Christ and the risen Christ that we discover the purpose and meaning of our own lives, that God is identified so fully with our human condition that he identifies even with what in us we want to run away from, what is dark, what is lost. Jesus says, and here he enunciates the fundamental paradox of the gospel, if you seek to save your life, you will lose it. But if you lose your life for my sake and for the kingdom of heaven, you will find it. So it's in giving ourselves away that we become rich in God's mercy. It's in being emptied out that we become filled. It's in dying that we rise to life.

And so Jesus Christ is our passion and our purpose, our model and our brother, the Son of God and our Redeemer, the Lord of Lords and the King of Kings. It is He whom we follow as His disciples in word and deed, in heart and in mind.

0: so. Your love has brought me home.
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3: Years ago, this October 3rd, a holy soul closed his eyes in this world and opened them in glory. St. Francis of Assisi, instrument of peace, called by God to restore his church. 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St. Francis, our brother, you who 800 years ago went to meet Sister Death as a man at peace, intercede for us before the Lord. Solemn Vespers and Transitus of St. Francis of Assisi, Saturday at 6:30 p.m. Eastern on EWTN. Discover one of the 20th century's most influential voices in America's Apostle, celebrating the life and legacy of Blessed Fulton J. Sheen. He reached millions through his groundbreaking radio and television programs, but the true source of his power was a hidden life of prayer. In these pages, explore his life, follow the path to his beatification, and let this great shepherd become a spiritual companion. Whether you are rediscovering his timeless wisdom or encountering him for the first time, this commemorative volume invites you to listen to the voice of Christ speaking through one of the church's greatest witnesses, America's Apostle, celebrating the life and legacy of Blessed Fulton J. Sheen. The latest release from EWTN Publishing, now available at EWTNRC.com.

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0: Tonight on Life on the Rock, we have Father Nate Wills. He's with the Congregation of Holy Cross Fathers, and he's an associate professor at the University of Notre Dame. And he's also the chaplain for the Notre Dame football team. And he's written a book called Pray Like a Champion Today.
1: And this is the first of two shows we're doing with him.
0: We're going to be talking about education and football, so you don't want to miss it. We're now going to a reflection with Father Mark.
1: We have a beautiful mountain behind me. And the beauty of that mountain speaks to us of the beauty of God. It leads us to God. If I had a group of people here watching that, I think we would all fall in somewhat of a bit of silence, right? And just appreciating that beauty. It has a way of speaking to each one of us individually. It moves each of our hearts. And yet at the same time, it has a way of uniting us. Because we all have this response to this great value of creation, that we share in that together, that sharing and this response that beauty of nature generates in us, unites us. And that's so important today, I think, in the world, because there's so much isolation, there's so much alienation, so many people feel like they just don't fit in. And I think part of the problem is we can be locked away in our rooms in front of our screens and get in our own section of the internet, our own echo chamber of the internet, and just carve out the kind of entertainment and news and whatever we want to watch or listen to. And we can just seem to go get more and more isolated. I think appreciating the beauty of nature can have a way of helping to unite us and to help us feel a part of, help us to feel that, yes, we do fit in. We do belong in this great, beautiful world that God made for all of us.
0: Father Nate, welcome to Life on the Rock.
2: Thanks so much, Brother John.
0: Excited to have you on.
2: Thank you.
0: Associate professor over at Notre Dame University.
2: Yeah.
0: But you're also the chaplain for the Notre Dame football team. We'll be talking about that later. So I think there's a lot to learn, you know, a lot to learn about Notre Dame, the environment,
2: sure.
0: And also the football team, which I think is fun to watch. A lot of rich traditions there.
2: Definitely, yeah.
0: But you're also a priest with the Congregation of the Holy Cross Fathers.
2: Yeah.
0: Can you actually tell us a little bit about their story, too?
2: Sure. The Congregation of Holy Cross, we're not that old and we're not that big, but we're founded in the wake of the French Revolution by Blessed Basil Moreau, who founded the community of priests and brothers and sisters, actually, to minister together. It ended up just being priests and brothers had common constitutions, and then our sisters kind of did their own thing. But we have this great tradition of helping out. And really, even though we were founded in a little town in Le Mans, France, called Sainte-Croix, or Holy Cross, so that's why we're the Congregation of Holy Cross. We have really embraced the cross as our hope. And so we wear these cross and anchors the anchor's a symbol of hope. And so we're anchored in the cross. And the motto of the congregation is Ave Crux Spes Unica, Hail the Cross, our only hope.
0: Oh, wow.
2: We're you know, since that time, we've helped out in a variety of different ministries from we do parish work, we do mission work, and we do a lot of education. So like at the University of Notre Dame, University of Portland, Stonehill College, King's College in Wilkes-Barre, Pennsylvania,
0: wow.
2: St. Edward's University down in Austin, Texas. So a lot of different places, and we do a lot of different work in education to hopefully spread the gospel.
0: But the congregation has been at Notre Dame for a good while.
2: Yeah, like, so we're the founders of Notre Dame in 1842, and it's been an amazing, incredible.

0: place and an incredible ministry, and it's a real honor to work there, to teach there, and to have a little side gig in football.
1: And did you go to Notre Dame?
0: I did, yeah.
1: Okay.
0: I did my undergrad and my seminary, and then I did the Alliance for Catholic Education program as a graduate student. So I'm a triple domer, as they call it. Yeah. But it's been it really is home in many ways. I grew up in St. Paul, Minnesota, but Notre Dame is home.
1: Did you grow up a Notre Dame fan and all that?
0: Yeah, I mean, I was as much as any Catholic kid, I think.
1: Yeah.
0: And my older brother actually was the big Notre Dame fan in our house. I don't know how that happened. Even if you ask him today, he can't really explain it. But we just, cheered for Notre Dame. And he wanted to go there, and he applied. And, we're first generation college kids, so it was like, this is kind of a stretch.
1: Okay.
0: And but he got in, and then I was interested in going anywhere but Notre Dame because I'm like, that's my brother's thing, whatever. And then I went to visit him, and I was like, well, this place is way better than any other places I'm looking. So I got really excited and applied and got in.
1: What was the hook? What drew you to Notre Dame after you got there?
0: It really was just, it's an incredible place where people weren't afraid to talk about their faith.
1: Okay.
0: They were exciting. They were smart. They were really creative and thoughtful people. I just loved the whole environment. It really felt like a college campus.
1: Yeah.
0: People talk about Notre Dame as being Catholic Disney World. And so it has kind of like that sort of vibe of like, there's something really special about it.
1: It's a beautiful campus.
0: Thanks.
1: For sure. And everything. Yeah. But a long tradition, a lot of history there. It's just, to me, it's an inspiring thing to see, because I think too, it's always been really an icon and just a beacon of light for the United States, for that Catholic identity.
0: Yeah.
1: And again, sometimes, there's things that come up and
0: challenges.
1: But I think it's, just to reclaim that Catholic identity and a boldness. And it's great to hear just even that fruitfulness.
0: Yeah.
1: And I think too, our Lady, always will have a hand.
0: Yeah.
1: I think with the whole mission of Notre Dame.
0: And, I agree.
1: And just to rely on that aspect of, it's Our Lady's school.
0: That's right.
1: It's a school.
0: And always has been and always will be.
1: Will be.
0: Yeah.
1: And so I think that's a beautiful witness to the faith, to boldly proclaim that aspect as well. And you also do.
0: I wanted to say, Sofia, jump in on that. I think you're exactly right that it has been a really important part of American Catholicism. And in fact, before it was known as a great academic institution, it was a football school. And really, because American Catholics really felt a lot of discrimination in this country in the early part of the 20th century. I mean, it would not have been surprising to see a sign on a storefront in New York City that said, Irish and Italians need not apply,
1: right?
0: And so there was that discrimination against Catholics because, I mean, the history of the United States is pushing off the foreign oppressor, England, right?
1: Right.
0: And then these Catholics come in and they're loyal to Rome. That goes against the, kind of this scrappy American, independence. So I think a lot of Catholics in America had to fight against this. And it was a challenge to find something to be proud of as an American Catholic in the early 20th century. And then Notre Dame started winning.
1: Right.
0: And beating these big powerhouses in football and winning national championships. And all these people really became Notre Dame fans. Even though they haven't graduated from there, even though they didn't have a direct connection, they were just excited to be a part of something that was bringing glory to the name of Mary, right? Notre Dame. And then also to be a part of something that was bringing some joy to American Catholics.
1: And I think that too, if my football history is correct, the early rivals were like Army, West Point, and Navy, the Naval Academy. And, it was a school that excelled in academics, but even the athleticism of forming, young men and developing, the football skills. And there's a lot of crossover, which we'll get into, I think, with the whole football arena and everything. But there is a rich history there. And I think, too, whenever you look at the academic side, even at that time, there was probably just even what was taught in the schools was very anti-Catholic.
0: Sure.
1: And so, somebody, and I think, too, today you can kind of walk into a school and it's like, whoa, you know, it, there's a lot of attacks on the faith, sure. on religion, the priesthood, whatever.
0: Yeah.
1: And you hear it, you're bombarded, you know, and so those, I think those pockets of schools, you know, wanted to have a solid formation, catechesis and education for Catholics.
0: Yes.
1: To where you're not like, oh, what am I doing? You know, or you're trying to have to fight the world, so to speak.
0: That's right.
1: But to really form that character, and I think that's a big part of the history of Notre Dame is forming that character. I think that's something you really carry on today because you're very involved with the formation of priests, even though, not, or of teachers mm-hmm. and principals and all yeah. that. So what has that been like for you there at the school?
0: Yeah.
1: With the formation aspect.
0: Yeah, you're exactly right. So I get to work in Notre Dame's Alliance for Catholic Education, which is the little acronym of ACE, which is an umbrella over a couple different programs. One of them is a teaching program where we send out recent college graduates into under-resourced Catholic schools throughout the nation to be great witnesses and teachers. They do 2 years of service and they get a master's degree at the end of that. It's a really wonderful program. I did that program.
1: Okay.
0: And it was really tough.
1: Okay.
0: Like, it was hard. I taught high school and I was like just getting chewed up and spit out every day, but I learned a ton. I learned a ton about communicating. I learned a ton about teaching the faith. And now I get to have the privilege of teaching folks who are gonna be Catholic school principals in our REMIC leadership program, which is an awesome program. I know I'm totally biased because I teach in the program, but we take folks who are currently Catholic school teachers and help them to grow in their as executive managers, so how to run a school, as people who are instructional leaders, so they know how to coach their teachers from good to great. They are people who really believe in the culture, school culture, champions of Catholic school culture and trying to align everything in a Catholic school with the beliefs and values there. And then their spiritual formation piece, which is what I get to teach in, which is a lot of fun. And we really believe like this is an important part of their work as a Catholic school principal. Because no longer can we rely on religious, right, to be at these schools and to set the tone for the faith at the school. They have to be the ones who are leading. And so, I mean, I have the privilege of kind of working with a couple other folks and doing their spiritual formation, Judy Madden, Sarah Perkins, they're wonderful lay folks that I get to collaborate with. And we do like a whole semester on prayer. We do a whole semester on tools for self-knowledge. We help them to be able to articulate their faith and then to do things like leading spontaneous prayer, which is one of those things that we kind of take for granted, but like, you know, if you've gone through a graduate program at Notre Dame and you're a principal at a Catholic school, people are going to say, can you pray for us? And they, you know, they should know, have some at-bats at doing that. So it's a wonderful program and I can't say enough about it.
1: Okay. Well, we got to go to a break, but whenever we come back, let's get more into this program.
0: Thanks.

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10: So, Father, how long have you been involved with the AIDS program?
11: So, I have been teaching full-time for the last 11 years.
10: Okay.
11: But I did the program, gosh, like, kind of a long time ago. Okay. Almost 30 years ago.
10: Okay.
11: So, it's been a great, it's part of who I am.
10: Yeah. And what do you see as some of the challenges of forming, I think, Catholic teachers today, going out into a school?
11: Yeah, there's so many pressures, yeah. Right? Like, there's just a lot of challenges, not the least of which is, you know, we're rarely paying what public schools are paying. Mm-hmm. And I think there's a lot of headwinds that teachers face in schools that I didn't even have to face, you know, when I was teaching high school. I think the pressures and difficulties of social media, I think are really tough for a lot of young people to have to face. I mean, I think there's a lot of comparison between themselves and idealized versions of other people. I just think there's a lot of distractions in this time. And there's also a lot of easy ways out. I mean, when you think about the reality of generative AI in our schools, I mean, teachers are having to step back and say, wait a minute, this you know, five paragraph essay that I used to assign on Lord of the Flies, all of a sudden, everything's coming back like really polished and very familiar looking. Why is that? Well, because they put it through ChatGPT, right? And so, I mean,
10: what is this about?
11: Yeah, these are real challenges that teachers are having to face these days. And I mean, some Catholic school teachers, you know, are not equipped to do that. And I think they're looking for help.
10: And I think the social media aspect, and I always think about this just in my own life, mm-hmm. just going back to like 2006, mm-hmm. my history professor talking about YouTube, and everyone was like, what is that? You know, mm-hmm. it was like not quite a thing. I think it was around, but just hardly even known. But you think about the impact now that everybody's heard of it. You can spend just hours and hours just going through YouTube or whatever. Yeah. And so a lot of those shifts, now people are posting all sorts of stuff.
11: Yeah.
10: You know, this teacher's doing that or whatever. On the social media. So that's a huge, I think, obstacle that probably 15, 20 years ago, people just weren't even thinking about, but all of a sudden it's just exploded on the scene.
11: It really is it's a new challenge. And it's a new new frustration for us in many ways and something to overcome in education for sure. I mean, there's all kinds of research about this, right, that talk about Jonathan Haidt's book called The Anxious Generation, kind of chronicles a rise in depression and suicidal ideation among young people because of social media. And he really draws one-to-one comparisons there. I mean, there was a 2017 study out of the University of Pittsburgh that talked about the fact that heavy users of social media are 2.7 times more likely to be clinically depressed.
10: Wow.
11: And really that they drew causality and they said that's because they're comparing themselves to idealized versions of other people's yeah. life. And so this is a real challenge for us, I think, spiritually in the world to say, you know, how do we help people understand that they're not the victories and mistakes that they've made, mm-hmm. like that's not who they are at the very core of their being, that they're a beloved child of God, that they're a person of immense dignity, and that's like where we should ground our sense of self.
10: Right.
11: That doesn't, you know, go up and down with the number of likes and followers and the applause meter of social media. It really is just about grounding us in who we are.
10: Yeah. And I think too, you kind of mentioned it earlier, is the whole AI aspect. And I think, yeah, that's really changing a lot.
11: Yeah.
10: And like you just said with the ChatGPT, you can just ask anything and it'll just spit out a huge summary.
11: Yeah.
10: That, like you said, very crisp, very clear. It's like, you don't have to do any thinking, you don't have to do any like research at all, mm-hmm. but you're getting knowledge. But in a sense, it's kind of an artificial thing because you might read it and then forget it, move on.
11: Yeah.
10: And you know, that defeats the purpose of education itself, yeah. where you really claim a knowledge and understanding for something of your own that, you know, in one sense becomes part of you.
11: That's right.
10: You know, and I think too, that's a dynamic, and I don't know all the legalities and

0: morality on it, but I can definitely see, you know, the dangers there of how that can really cripple education. I think in the full human sense of developing a human person, not just their intellect, you know, and just I understand math or the Lord of the Flies and all that, but, you know, really understanding, thinking critically and all that and developing those skills. And in many ways, I think we're losing that.
1: I mean, that's certainly the one of the fears that both Pope Francis and now Pope Leo have articulated well in some of the documents recently in Antiqua et Nova and Magnifica Humanitas, talking about the worry of people losing that ability to think critically, right? And it has these implications. I mean, and it's not just spiritually. I mean, even just cognitively, there's a study at MIT and they talked about, they used this term about cognitive debt. That builds up when you over-rely on generative AI. So that you're building up sort of an inability to think critically when you're overusing this. It's like any muscle, right? Like it atrophies after a while if you don't continue to build this up.
0: I've never heard it put that way. Cognitive
1: debt.
0: Man, that's like serious language right there,
1: Yeah, and I mean, the study was called, Your Brain on Drugs or something, one of those things, or Your Brain on ChatGPT, which is a reference to that that old commercial about Your Brain on Drugs, right? So your brain on ChatGPT becomes over-reliant. And this is, you know, we know this to be the case. When anything gives us an easy way out, it lets us, you know, cut corners. We're human, we like to do those things. But at the same time, there's virtue in grit, determination, and working hard. And it builds skills that are actually really important for living out the spiritual life too.
0: And what are some of the signs of hope that you see in education today?
1: Oh, so many, so many. Honestly, the people in the REMIC Leadership Program that I get to work with all the time, I mean, we have them write spiritual autobiographies, and it is so inspiring to see the way that the Lord is at work in their life. I live in a dorm at Notre Dame with 270 young men in Keough Hall, and they are hilarious and fun and energetic and brilliant. And you know, we get a new crop of them every year, and I'm always inspired by their lives, by their witness, by the fact that they're really fighting for their own attention. I mean, I see some of them who have gone to flip phones, some of them who just, you know, are really trying to set limits on, you know, their use of social media, and ones that are just really maximizing their opportunities. They're doing everything they can. They're reading everything. They're curious about the world. And they're honestly the next generation of leaders in our Catholic Church and in our world. I mean, I think they're just awesome. And so, I mean, there's so many signs of hope that I see. And anyone who says, you know, oh, these generations, everything's going, you know, sideways. I'll tell them, like, I'll give you names. I'll give you names of, you know, current college students, of leaders in Catholic schools, people who inspire the heck out of me and who are giving a ton of hope to our world.
0: Okay. Well, Father Nate, we've run out of time, but join us too. We're going to have another segment with you on actually the football aspect with Notre Dame football, with the university. So
1: thanks so much, Brother John.
0: Thank you.
1: God bless you.
0: Father Mark, I enjoyed my conversation with Father Nate. He's got a lot of wisdom. He's been around Notre Dame for a long time as a student, as a priest, and as a chaplain with the Notre Dame football team. But what was something that struck you?
2: Cognitive debt, you know? I wonder what my cognitive debt is. But it is AI. It can be, I use it as a research tool to look stuff up, and it's great at summarizing things and presenting it to us. But yeah, there's something about reading a whole book, you know, and really studying a subject and assimilating, organizing it in your own mind and things. And so it is, it's a tool, but can become a crutch, you know. And he's got, educators today are facing a lot. You know, they have to make decisions about these things and how to be watchful of students and keep them in line with these issues as well.
0: And I think too, in school, just the integrity of education itself, to preserve that, you know, and really form students with good study skills and habits and all that. And, you know, that is a challenge today when it's easy to just kind of click a button and say, oh, here's my knowledge and this is all I need and I can submit it. Now, I guess in outside the world, if you're not in the whole academic, you know, a lot of times we're just looking things up, we just kind of want to know. But I think

0: in that setting of the school setting in particular, just to really reclaim and preserve that integrity aspect is crucial.
1: You know, I think our Catholic faith can be so helpful, you know, in preserving human identity and dignity. You know, how we're made in the image of likeness of God, the freedom we're trying to maintain, and that the Catholicism there is really trying to educate the whole person, you know, morally and in virtue, and also, you know, in technical ways as well, to make them go out and be able to get jobs and work and stuff like that. But I feel like there's so much of a battle today is just to have the virtue to apply ourselves, to have the focus, the consecration, the discipline, the concentration, and virtue that we learn as Catholics can help us be successful in the world.
0: Well, good.
1: Well, may our Heavenly Father shine His face upon you. May He give you His peace. May He fill you with His Holy Spirit in every good gift and grace. And may Almighty God bless you, the Father, and the Son, and the Holy Spirit. We'll see you next week on Life on the Rock.

0: some 800 years ago. The great Saint Francis became the center of an extraordinary mystery. The wounds suffered by Christ at the crucifixion appeared on his body.
1: These wounds are something that will appear in individuals. They're medically and scientifically inexplicable.
2: They don't want the stigmata.
3: They didn't feel worthy to bear the markings of Christ. In other cases, Padre Pio and others, they want these to go away.
4: Skepticism is not anything to be ashamed of. It's sort of natural to not understand these stigmata because it's such a supernatural event.
2: The last thing that the church wants to do is get misled by a fake, an imposter. So typically, the church, if anything, errs on the side of caution.
0: My name is Michael O'Neill. I'm the Miracle Hunter. Join me as we explore the mystical phenomena of stigmata.
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7: Gracie, as pro-lifers, we often hear arguments about the real burden pregnancy can impose upon women, very real burdens that it might interfere with their careers, or their schooling, or their family life. How do we address these issues?
8: Well, it's very true that having a baby can be terribly inconvenient, but when did it become okay to kill a living person simply because we feel we can't afford her, or because the child might interfere with our personal plans? If it's unacceptable to kill a living baby the minute after she's born because she's a burden, then it's also unacceptable to kill her before she's born.
7: Absolutely, because being a burden on someone is never justification for killing them. I like to say that solutions based on killing innocent living human beings are never okay.

0: My name is Christopher Wells. I'll be providing the English language commentary for today's visit. For those of you watching on the video feed, you can see that the Holy Father is just arriving here at the facility. And as we begin our broadcast, I would like to welcome everyone joining us through the various Vatican media channels, the Vatican audio or radio app, the Vatican News website, or the Vatican News YouTube channel, as well as via our partner stations, including EWTN-TV, Catholic Faith Network in America, Salt and Light TV, and Shekinah Channel TV. Very warm welcome, one and all. Our Holy Father is entering the facility and taking a moment to shake hands with some of the faithful and visitors who are here outside of the building waiting for a glimpse of the Holy Father. The Accueil Notre Dame is a residential and healthcare facility. It was designed and is seen and intended to be a kind of a big family home. And pilgrims and groups and those who assist the pilgrims come from around the world and are able to stay here at this large residential accommodation. It features dining rooms, bedrooms, chapels, halls, various other rooms, tea rooms, etc. And the family atmosphere where all are welcome is really part of the uniqueness of this facility here in Lourdes. That uniqueness is also characterized by the host community that welcomes pilgrims here. The Accueil is made up of, the Accueil community is made up of about 50 employees, as was religious women and men, including Sisters of Charity of Nevers, Chameleon Brothers, Salesian Sisters of the Immaculate Conception, as well as hundreds of volunteers from the hospitality of the Our Lady of Lourdes Sanctuary. And the Holy Father outside of the facility is going to be seated here, where he'll be welcomed by the Bishop of Tarbes and Lourdes, Bishop Jean-Marc Mica. And he's been led to the chair that's been set up for him. And the Bishop will be offering a word of greeting here. Most Holy Father, ever since the apparitions
1: que vous l'avez fait à l'un de ces plus petits de mes frères, c'est à moi que vous l'avez fait. Très Saint-Père,
0: Most Holy Father, ever since the apparitions of the Virgin Mary to Saint Bernadette,
1: s'est exprimé ici de manière spontanée, simple et forte.
0: The faith of the sick has found expression here, spontaneously, simply, and powerfully, just as it does in so many shrines around the world. Last night, at the Grotto of Massabielle, you performed the same gestures as the pilgrim of Lourdes. Here, the sick perform these very acts, accompanied by their loved ones, by the hospital service organizations, by their pastors, and by the entire church. Here, illness is not hidden. It is never viewed as a humiliation or a loss of dignity. Quite the contrary, it allows the deepest human dignity to shine forth, like a light illuminating hearts and bodies, revealing a love greater than any suffering.

0: And there is an abundance of love in this house and in all the welcome centers of Lourdes. Among all the shrines in the world, Our Lady of Lourdes is profoundly marked by the pilgrimage of the sick and the broken, those suffering in a thousand different ways, and of those who accompany them. Here, perhaps more than anywhere else, the sick are at the heart of the pilgrimage, and everyone is a pilgrim. The sick and the caregivers, the hospital volunteers and doctors, the staff and the volunteers at the houses that welcome them for a few days. I am happy to present them to you. Thank you for your presence here with us today. That was the welcome extended by Bishop Jean-Marc Mika, the Bishop of Tarbes and Lourdes. And we'll now hear from the director of the facility here at the Accueil Notre-Dame. Most Holy Father, the house that you have before you is an explicit and concrete response to the invitation the Virgin Mary pronounced to the grotto in 1858. The Notre-Dame reception allows sick or disabled people to make their pilgrimage to Lourdes and thus respond to the call of the Virgin Mary. Let us come here in procession. Let a chapel be built. Go drink from the spring and wash there. Do penance. Pray to God for sinners. Here, those who are fragile come from all over the world, defying multiple obstacles, contrary opinions, perplexities, economic difficulties, logistical and transport impossibilities. Some 750,000 sick people or people with disabilities have stayed here since the reception's inauguration in 1997, among them St. John Paul II in 2004.
1: Saint-Père, comment se peut-il?
0: Holy Father, how can it be that their fragilities are the cement of the stones of this building constructed with incredible audacity in the heart of the sanctuary? 27,000 square meters, as close as possible to the grotto. How can it be that their fragilities are... How can it be that the most fragile are the cement of this human edifice of hundreds of thousands of volunteers, caregivers, and helpers, who we call hospital workers?
1: Comment se peut-il que les personnes fragiles soient le ciment d'une communauté de travail et d'accueil où s'activent au quotidien des personnes salariées, des religieux, des religieuses?
0: How can it be that they are the cement of a working and welcoming community where employees, religious, men and women, volunteers of the hospitality of Notre Dame of Lourdes, of all social conditions and from all over the world, are active on a daily basis? Thousands of people choose to spend their vacations in Lourdes to help the sick make their pilgrimage. What meaning does this have? The Blessed Virgin said here, I do not promise you happiness in this world, but in the other. I think I can tell you that we are here in the other world. This world where we see ourselves as people, whatever our physical or psychological state. This world where the priority is the gesture that relieves, the word that consoles, the look that soothes, the prayer that binds us, the sacraments that carry us into hope. Welcome to our community of life, Most Holy Father. Welcome to Accueil Notre-Dame.

and we're now expecting to hear the testimony of a doctor working here. Your Holiness Laval,

0: Mort au XVIe siècle. Je le pensais, Dieu le guérit. Magnifique humilité du médecin, soigner nécessite de se donner, de partager notre humanité en refusant...
1: Laval, the city where I have worked as a doctor for 40 years, has in the hall of its hospital the motto of Ambrose Paré, the father of modern surgery, who died in the 16th century. I bandaged him, God healed him. What magnificent humility of the doctor. Caring requires giving of ourselves, sharing our humanity, refusing to reduce our mission to the verb to have or the verb to be, but to live it through the verb to love. Lord allows us to make the most beautiful journey by going to meet others, especially the most fragile, who offer us the gift of revealing our own vulnerability. Wonderful gift of the servant-servant relationship, which can only be welcomed by loving it. Lord is joy. By serving our sick brothers and sisters, it is God we serve. By being the Samaritan, the innkeeper, even just the mount. We receive so many graces in this place that the desire to return there as soon as possible grips us to say thank you. By taking us through the path of conversion that the Virgin Mary transmitted to St. Bernadette, Lord allows everyone to pray for their healing by receiving the certainty of forgiveness. This journey has personally changed my way of being a doctor, agreeing to share a piece of warm humanity by holding the hand of those who suffer, never forgetting to thank the Lord every morning for this day that is offered. I do not promise to make you happy in this world, but in the other, said the Virgin to Bernadette on February 18, 1958. Suffering remains a mystery, but accompanied, relieved, soothed, it allows us to understand these words of Charles Péguy. Hope sees what is not yet and what will be. We do not take care of life by causing death. I simply recall the words of the oath I took in January 1987. I will do everything to alleviate the suffering. I will not unduly prolong the agonies. I will never deliberately cause death. A testimony from one of the doctors who has served here in Lourdes. And we'll now hear a musical interlude.
2: Quand tu t'en iras, je voudrais nous laisser la tendresse. Pour pas qu'on ait froid dans tous nos matins de faiblesse. 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

0: and a beautiful song sung by a young lady dressed as Saint Bernadette. And we now expect another testimony here. This is the witness of Marguerite Hur, a patient who works as a reception agent here at the Acquis Notre Dame. Most Holy Father, to be truthful, I tell myself that I too would like to be healed. I came here to Acquis Notre Dame at the age of 20 to help sick and disabled people from the diocesan pilgrimage of Metz, where you're going tomorrow. To make a pilgrimage, the journey, the arrival, life here for 4 days, the joys, the fraternity, the daily services, the baths, the care, the fatigue, sometimes the pain of death during the pilgrimage. For more than 14 years, I accompanied the sick in Lourdes during my leave while I worked in a ceramic factory. In 2016, my life changed.
1: D'une chute de vélo dans un ravin, je deviens paraplégique.
0: On August 15, 2016, following a fall from my bike in a ravine, I became paraplegic. Then begins a long road of pain, despair, struggle, rehabilitation. When I returned to Lourdes in 2017, the following year, to this place of Acquis Notre Dame, with my disability, I no longer understood. My faith wavered. I was angry with Mother Mary. I often went to pray at the grotto to cry out my despair and my rage. And it was in the grotto that I found comfort with her. Back home, I struggled a lot to find my independence, to move back home, to get my apartment, to learn a new profession, to find a job. I sent out dozens of resumes looking for a job without success. One day, without really believing it, I applied for a job as a reception agent at the Sanctuary of Lourdes. And this is the grace I obtained, working in this place that I love. This does not erase my suffering. I fight every day with this body that's not working properly. After rehabilitation, I can walk a little again with the walker. It's Mama Mary that I confide in when things are too hard. She helps me. Most Holy Father, I am proud to now be at the service of welcoming pilgrims to allow them to access the grace of this unique place and to transmit to them my faith. And a very moving testimony there of one of the workers at Lourdes, herself who is partially disabled. Greeted there by the Holy Father. And now our

Father Pope Leo will address the crowd here. Dear brothers and sisters, dear friends who are sick, it is a joy for me to be with you here in Lourdes, where for more than 150 years, pilgrims from every corner of the world have come to entrust their physical, psychological, and spiritual sufferings to Jesus through Mary. Indeed, fragility is not hidden here. Indeed, it becomes the place of a sacred encounter. This year, the pastoral theme of the sanctuary is the greeting of the Archangel Gabriel to Mary. Hail, full of grace, the Lord is with you. This emphasizes the remarkable exchange between the gaze of the Lord's messenger and the gaze of Mary. In this face-to-face encounter, the humility and generosity of a young woman allowed God to accomplish his work of salvation. Mary did not keep the Lord for herself, but offered him to the world, saying to each of us, "The Lord is with you." This truth is the foundation of our dignity as persons. Here, Marie looks upon each one of us as a unique person, as Saint Bernadette testified during the apparitions at the grotto. This maternal gaze reminds us once more that no one is invisible in the eyes of God. At a time when some societies are inclined to look aside or close their eyes to the dignity of human life, we need first of all to foster in ourselves and others a contemplative outlook. It is the outlook of those who see life in its deeper meaning, who grasp its utter gratuitousness, its beauty, and its invitation to freedom and responsibility. It is the outlook of those who do not presume to take possession of reality, but instead accept it as a gift, discovering in all things the reflection of the Creator, and seeing in every person his living image. This outlook is open to perceiving in the face of every person an invitation to encounter, dialogue, and solidarity, so that the world may have life. That was largely a quote from St. John Paul II's encyclical letter, Evangelii Vitae. In the dialogue of the Annunciation, as the Lord gazes upon her, Mary discovers that she is God's chosen one. Yet at the heart of this encounter is each one of us who discovers that we too are personally called and profoundly destined for the love of God, who is the source of life. The human person is worthy simply by virtue of existing and of being destined for eternity. Our dignity cannot be measured or debated. I know that for some of you, because of particular illnesses and at times terrible pain, your horizon may appear dark, uncertain, without hope. But no human law should ever make you lose the certainty of your dignity. The Holy Father said very emphatically, on the contrary, it is precisely in the name of this inalienable dignity of the human person that we must reject the temptation to cause death under the guise of false compassion.

It is impossible to regard causing death as something normal. What is legal is not necessarily moral. Here in Lourdes, the city of the sick and of hope, I appeal to the entire healthcare community to remember the profound meaning of your vocation, which is to care for a suffering person, not to eliminate that person. Yes, dear friends, be passionate servants of life. No one ever has the right on the basis of laboratory algorithms to decide the life of a given embryo or elderly person. Medicine must never become the servant of programmed death. In this regard, I urge you resolutely to develop structures for palliative care and research. At the same time, I urge you to accompany the sick with the tenderness that we see here in Lourdes, where doctors, nurses, stretcher bearers, chaplains, pastoral teams serving the sick, and so many others live out their vocation in the service of the dignity of the human person so that the world may have life. In caring for bodies, you also bind up wounded souls. To you, dear members of the hospitality groups, and to the healthcare workers who devote yourselves to service to your brothers and sisters, I express my deepest gratitude. And dear brothers and sisters who are sick, I want to tell you that you are not a burden. You are the beating heart of our humanity and a precious treasure for the Church. I carry the trials you are going through in my prayers. My thoughts are also with all those who cannot be here, and who, from their homes or their hospital beds, are united with us in this gathering. I entrust all of you to the maternal love of the Mother of the Lord, asking her to obtain for you the consolations of her Son, Jesus. May God bless you and protect you.

the very forceful words of our Holy Father here today, which were met periodically with strong applause from the audience. For those of you watching on the video feed, you can see the Holy Father is receiving a gift, is donating a gift to the Aquila Notre Dame, an image of a ceramic depiction of the Annunciation. There's a message with it. May this depiction of the Annunciation, a glazed ceramic reproduction of the famous work created by Andrea della Robbia in 1475 for the Franciscan Sanctuary of Liverna, reach the Aquae, Notre Dame, and Lourdes as a sign of communion, consolation, and hope. And the Holy Father receives a stole in return as a gift.

0: Merci, merci beaucoup.
1: Thank you very much, the Holy Father says.
0: Prions du Seigneur. Unis dans le même esprit, nous pouvons dire avec confiance la prière que nous avons reçue du Sauveur.
1: And the Holy Father is giving his blessing. Reciting together the Our Father first.
0: Que ta volonté soit faite sur la terre comme au ciel. 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
2: Amen.

And once again, our young lady here dresses Saint Bernadette, singing for our Holy Father as the formal portion of this encounter concludes.

Once again, throughout the Holy Father's visit here, we heard the warm welcome and applause for our Holy Father for his very strong remarks in favor of human dignity and the defense of life, which has been one of the themes of his visit here that we've heard repeated over and over again. And the Holy Father also stopping for a moment to greet various dignitaries. Right now he's speaking with

the singer who performed here for him. The Holy Father now has a wonderful opportunity to visit with some of the people who are treated here, who are coming here as pilgrims. There are a number of them here in the outdoor gathering outside of the Acquis Notre Dame. He'll be entering the building in a few moments, where he'll visit some of the people staying in the residence who are not able to come downstairs and be present out here. He'll also be able to meet with a number of the representatives of the different groups that provide their members to serve here, the pilgrims who are coming to the Lord. It is a genuinely remarkable operation for the hundreds of thousands of pilgrims who come every year, a very great many of them with very serious health conditions, whether disabilities, illnesses, psychological difficulties, or anything else, who require tremendous help and support, even to get here, to stay here, to bathe in the waters of the Lord. And over the decades, there have been literally hundreds of thousands of people who give very, very generously of their time to make it possible. As we mentioned, the Holy Father will be visiting with some of the pilgrims, some of the volunteers, some of the sick, some of those who suffer from disabilities, some of the elderly who are here at the Acquis Notre Dame. So undoubtedly for the Holy Father, one of the most touching moments here in Lourdes. The Holy Father is here in Lourdes all day. He celebrated Mass earlier this morning. Later this evening, he's going to be taking part in the traditional candlelight procession that ends each day here in Lourdes, with thousands and thousands of pilgrims praying together the Most Holy Rosary to our Blessed Virgin Mary. It's been a rather full day for the Holy Father. Of course, all papal trips seem to be very full. Earlier today, as we said, the Holy Father celebrated Lourdes at the sanctuary of Our Lady here. He also met today with the bishops of the French Episcopal Conference. He is meeting with the Carmelites of Lourdes at their monastery here after this visit. That will be a private encounter with religious who live the contemplative life. Many people remember Pope Francis would routinely meet on his visits in private with the Jesuit communities. Pope Francis, of course, was a Jesuit. And in his own way, Pope Leo is continuing that tradition, taking time to meet with some religious. And here the Holy Father continuing to meet with a number of the pilgrims here at the Acquis Notre Dame. As you said, the Pope is visiting with Carmelites later this afternoon. And then at the Episcopal residence, the Holy Father later tonight will, or this evening anyway, will meet with some benefactors of the visit to Lourdes. We expect that he'll have some other meetings later today. And after dinner, privately, with just a few members of his entourage, the Holy Father, as we mentioned, will return to the sanctuary of Our Lady of Lourdes, where he will

0: take part in the candlelight procession and prayer of the Most Holy Rosary. Now, the Holy Father arrived in France on Friday. He had two big days in Paris before arriving in Lourdes last night, where he prayed at the Marian Sanctuary at the Grotto. Tomorrow morning, the Holy Father, Pope Leo, will be traveling to Metz. Where he has a number of events. He will be visiting the Metz Congress, Robert Schuman, named for the famous architect of the European Union, one of the main promoters of that European Union that is intended to be a forum for peace and development amongst the nations of the continent. Tomorrow, the Holy Father will also have an interreligious encounter. And we'll also be having an encounter entitled "To the Roots of Europe for Peace and Unity." So a very full trip for the Holy Father. His final major event tomorrow, Monday, will be Holy Mass celebrated in the cathedral at Metz. And that will mark the close of the Holy Father's fifth apostolic journey outside of Italy, his journey to France. Certainly a very eventful visit so far. Among the highlights we've seen, especially the visit to UNESCO headquarters on Friday. Yesterday in Paris, the streets of the Champs-Élysées were filled with literally hundreds of thousands of people for the Pope's Mass. It was, a remarkable turnout. We've heard numbers as many as 700,000 or 800,000 people turned out in the French capital. France, of course, known today as a very secularized society, and yet the visit of Pope Leo engendering a tremendous amount of interest, of course, especially from the Catholic faithful, from other Christians and members of other religious faiths, but also, it seems, for the whole country. So an important and meaningful visit, which will continue this evening. Another high point this evening, the Rosary procession at Lourdes, before his events on Monday. And the Holy Father has now entered the Acquia Notre Dame, and we're going to bring our live broadcast and commentary to a close. I'd like to thank all of you for joining us for this live-streamed broadcast of Pope Leo's visit to pilgrims with disabilities and to sick and frail pilgrims here at the Acquia Notre Dame facility in Lourdes. My name is Christopher Wells. It's been a great honor and privilege providing the English language commentary. On behalf of Vatican Radio, I would like to thank our partners who help make these live broadcasts available throughout the world, including EWTN-TV, Catholic Faith Network in America, Salt and Light TV, and Shekinah Channel TV. And at the same time, I would like to invite all of you to check out our Vatican News webpage, as well as our Facebook, Instagram, Twitter, and YouTube accounts for full coverage of the Pope's visit, as well as Vatican and world news every day throughout the year. As we close, I would also like to thank, finally, our producers and technicians here in studio. My name is Christopher Wells once again, and we conclude as always. Praise be Jesus Christ. Laudetur Jesus Christus.
1: I don't think men have ever been as lonely as they are today. And it's easy to almost get depressed about it, man. Like, where are the kind of friends I had in college? Everyone's too busy. No one makes time for each other. You know, workplaces and neighborhoods, man, they're too transient to form meaningful connections. You know, maybe that's all true. But if you really want to know what the problem is, look in the mirror. Instead of whining, you need to become the change that you want to see in the world by becoming the friend you wish you had. Think of qualities of an ideal friend. And I'm not just saying this, seriously, think of a list of what a perfect friend would be like. Now, you ready for this? Write that down, think about it, and go be that friend to somebody. But who? This person has this flaw, that person has that flaw. Stop that. Be the friend you wish you had, and I promise, you'll form the friendships you've been missing. The world is a really lonely place. God's answer to the pain of that loneliness is you.
2: On this day, more than 6,000 Catholic schools will open their doors to teach the truth of Jesus Christ. The mission is simple. To teach what is good, beautiful, honorable, and true. For as Jesus himself said, you will know the truth, and the truth will set you free. Be strong, be bold, be Catholic.

0: Everybody has a call. Every person in this world has a call to a deeper relationship with Jesus and his church and service of his church. And it could be either through the sacred ministry, the priesthood, consecrated life by being in a religious community, or even like myself, to being in a secular institute, consecrated marriage life, or devoted to a single life, but dedicated to the Lord. And I want to just let people know that the call really begins when you're willing to ask a very simple question. God, what do you want to say to me today? What do you want me to hear today? And I think that just gives the Holy Spirit full permission to have the most amazing conversation with you. And when you have a conversation with God, you experience a true conversion. It's the same root word.
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2: Why should I confess my sins to a priest? Because it's right there in the Bible. Jesus breathed on them and said, "Receive the Holy Spirit, whose sins you forgive are forgiven." He gave the power to release from sins to his apostles, the first bishops, the first priests. Now, when you wrong someone, you seek forgiveness on their terms, not yours. So I confess my sins to a priest because that's Jesus' terms. So why did he do it that way? I'm going to propose a few possible reasons. One, because it's psychologically healing. Scripture calls the devil the accuser of our brothers. But he's the one who, after you fall, loves to convince you your sin is so big, so shameful, that you should lock it up and let it fester and mold in the dark corner of your heart for the rest of your life. When you take that secret stuff and bring it out into the light of day, it loses its power. Guys, you feel so original when you sin. There was only one original sin, and the rest are kind of boring. And the priest has heard them all before. Two, because Jesus wanted you to go straight to him when you sin. You see, confession is a sacrament. A sacrament is a next level dose of the grace of God. That means you're not just going to a priest, you're going straighter to God than you could by going and praying in your room by yourself. And he left us that gift because he knew that when it comes to our sins and vices and shame, we need all the help we can get to be set free. Three, because scripture tells us some sin is deadly. And deadly sin separates you from God by your own free will. Perfect contrition, that is sorrow out of love for God, turns back to him and sets us right with him again. But it's hard for us to know if we've sinned deadly or mortally. It's hard for us to know if we've repented perfectly. St. Paul said, "I don't even judge myself. But when I submit the whole experience to the authority of the church, and here I absolve you in the name of the Father, Son, and the Holy Spirit, I don't have to wonder anymore." And God wanted to gift you with that kind of surety. And finally, four, when you sin, it hurts not just you, but the whole body.

body of Christ, the whole community. That's why in the early church, you had to go confess your big sins before the entire community and do public penance. It's a little easier now. You just repent before the representative and get your penance in private and you're good. So, can you just pray prayers of repentance in the privacy of your room by yourself? Yes, you can, and you should. I examine my conscience and give my sins to God daily. And it's one of my most joyful prayers because I'm not wallowing in my misery. I'm basking in the fact that even when I mess up, you love me. He's my Father, and my relationship with Him doesn't depend on my perfect love for Him, but His perfect love for me. So do that, but don't just stop there. He died to give you the grace and mercy that you encounter in the sacrament of confession. So let Him. He's waiting for you there.

0: the glory of God is man fully alive. True life, however, is found in beholding and adoring the face of Christ. For he is the image of the invisible God. And in whom shall we see the face of Christ, if not in our persecuted brothers, faithfully enduring all manner of hardships for the love of God? This is their testimony. If we live for the Lord. And if we die for the Lord. The entire purpose of the Christian on earth is nothing else but to be ever preparing for death. Only what has died can be raised to the new life. We do not fear those who kill the body, but cannot kill the soul. We fear the Lord and give him the praise, for the hour of his judgment has come. Fall down before him who made heaven and earth. For the Lord hears the poor and does not despise his prisoners. Precious in the sight of the Lord is the death of his saints. These are the ones who follow the Lamb wherever he goes. They stand untainted before the throne of God. No lie was found on their lips. They are blameless. The time of the harvest has come, and these have been ransomed from mankind as the first fruits for God and the Lamb. They came out of the great tribulation and have washed their robes and made them white in the blood of the Lamb. And God will wipe every tear from their eyes.
1: You may not even believe in the power of prayers, but your doubts wouldn't stop God from doing what he is capable of doing. He's able, abundantly able. You may be encouraged to see how Jesus responds to your intercessions, especially to the intercessions of others for those in need. The Gospel of Matthew chapter 9 tells us something very powerful is the healing of a paralytic by the Lord. The Lord healed the man by looking at the faith of those who brought the man. The faith of the community gave that man the opportunity of healing. The same way it happens with you sometimes. God hears the prayers of your community, your loved ones, and he answers your concerns. God love you. God bless you.

The human heart is always hungry. We always want more. We can never get enough of love and relationship and meaning and beauty. I have never met anyone who is fully satisfied with their life as they are living it. There's always a horizon that we're looking towards, a greater possibility to which we are drawn. We're often tempted to settle for less than what we have been created to be. Passing relationships, material dreams, are things of this world that satisfy us for a while but don't really feed those deep hungers of the heart. We believe that God has put that holy longing, that restlessness within us as a homing device to draw us to Him, that the things of this world should not fully satisfy us because we are made for the infinite. We are made for God Himself. And so this quest that we are on, this holy seeking for the divine, whether we know it or not, is the sacred intersection where God comes to meet us, where our desire meets His desire to fill us. It's that sacred intersection from which we begin in this quest for God and to learn of His love and His truth.

0: 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Live Catholic.
1: Should I make my child go to church? Like, won't that make them dislike church? What if your child just tells you, yeah, I don't want to go to school anymore? And that's the point of being a parent, is you have a wisdom that they don't have.
2: The moment children see their parents compromise on the Catholic faith, they learn that the Catholic faith is not the highest priority.

0: So it is very important that the parents are fully committed to the Catholic faith.
1: If parents drop their kids off at Catholic school and think, okay, check the box, that's their faith life, your kids are going to end up spiritually dead. It's not the responsibility.

0: in which the society and the world aren't Christian. How do I do that? Well, the first thing is by loving our kids. It's by your love, by witnessing the love of God. God loves you, and God wants us to live a moral life because he loves us so much. No matter what the world promises, it can't deliver on love.
1: The world is no longer on your side. Our culture is no longer on your side. One of the saddest things I see, but one of the most common things I see, is parents who come into my office, their young adults have left the faith. And the parents are saying, "What happened? We didn't raise them this way." And I can say, "I believe you, but I believe you underestimated the forces that did." Be aware and hypervigilant in all the ways the culture is going to try to shape the way your child thinks differently than the way you're trying to give them the faith.
2: Our children, if they are cultivated in the Christian life, will face trials in this life. Children need to be prepared for that, that they might well be left out of certain activities. They might well be left out of ways of living. But that if they have this deep wellspring of Christian faith, of hope about the world, of confidence that the world is good and interesting and worth exploring, their life will be so rich, and they will not risk a life of loneliness and isolation.
3: It's essential that when we are teaching our children the faith, that we are consistent. When they see that, they're more likely to live a life that is consistent, that is habitual, and that is focused on frequenting the sacraments and focused on honoring our Lord through following his will for their lives.
4: Children have often failed to listen to their elders, but they've never failed to imitate them. Children know what we love and what we value by how we spend our time. And by consistently going to Mass every Sunday, by consistently praying every day, by sending them to Catholic schools, you're telling your child, this is what we value. This is what this family is about.
5: The only prize worth going for is heaven. The world is a gift from God. He gave us our time and our culture and our context, and he put us here for a reason, but we have to be intentional.
6: In the story of our life, a pivotal moment was when we were getting ready to get married and we were having the discussion around how do you plan your family. Living the teachings of the church on faith and marriage was a key moment for our relationship. I realized that this has to be my main focus, that everything else is really in service to this relationship. So prayer time with the family specifically is quite difficult. We do try to make it a daily habit, and this is probably the most tiring and high impact moment of my day. I can't say that it is ever peaceful or that there's very much serenity at all. It is a power through moment. It is a building habits moment.
5: Habits are really important. I want my kids to have a strong habit of prayer, and habits are often painful to build. It doesn't really matter what words they use, as long as they are turning that direction. It's never calm, but I like to think there's always something perfect about it, because God is so happy that we're showing up. Primary for our family, living as a Catholic family, it is the sacraments. We want our kids to cling to them. We want them to be in the habit of seeking them. And so building the habits of monthly reconciliation, frequent reception of the Eucharist, always on Sundays, but hopefully throughout the week. Clinging to the sacraments is an important thing that we want to model and habituate in our kids.
6: We let them roam in the woods and let them fall down. We call skin knees adventure marks and try to get the kids excited about taking risks and being comfortable with the sense of adventure. I'm the spiritual head of the household. My authority and my example is what they're looking for. when it comes to the faith.

0: We know the statistics that families whose father is not practicing, the children tend to not practice. And so I'm aware of that.
1: One thing that we teach our kids not to do and that we don't do is to take our cues from the culture. Culture's not all bad. There's a lot of good things there, but you have to be deliberate. Just because everybody else is doing something doesn't mean it's the right thing for us to do. Nor is that example probably most potent than with media.
0: There are a few reasons why I would not give my kid an iPad or an iPhone or a smart device with access to all this media on the internet. I think kids need to explore and interact with their world in a way that isn't curated and processed. I worry significantly about spiritual danger coming through those avenues. I've heard about young kids discovering pornography inadvertently, just by virtue of them having access.
1: There have been times when we have been more dependent on screens than we wanted and we've had to pull it back, and it requires really diving in as parents. So if someone wanted to wean their kid off of a dependence on an iPad, or a parent wanted to wean themselves off of their kid on an iPad, my first suggestion would be give them other options. Most kids aren't so far gone that they won't still love or prefer to kick a ball with you, read a book with you, tell you about their day. If you give your kid a smorgasbord, it takes some creativity and some energy, but it will, I think, and can rehabituate them to those simpler joys. I'm really comforted by the fact that God could have made me and my family at any time in history, and He deliberately chose this one. It encourages me that no matter what struggle is out there, I was created to face it, and I have the ability to ask for the graces to face it well.
2: To overcome the bombardment that we receive from our modern society that seeks to pull our children away from goodness, from beauty, from truth, let us not underemphasize the absolute importance of prayer. If you don't make prayer an integral part of your family life, you're setting yourself up to fail. Frequenting the sacraments and our daily prayer are absolutely essential.
3: The Rosary is a particularly important prayer for the family because Our Lady, the Mother of God, she loves marriage and family. She wants to protect it. So it's a particularly powerful prayer in this time to protect marriage and family.
2: It's very important for us to realize the importance of also praying for our children. We are not battling against physical things, but spiritual powers of spiritual demons that are trying to take our children away from us, trying to steal their souls away from God. And those battles are real, and they're every single day.
4: But why do we have to go to Mass on Sunday? My friends and their families don't go to Mass on Sunday. Why do we have to go? And they start asking these questions. If we don't make our faith the center of our lives, then the kids will try to find answers in the culture. They'll try to find their answers with their friends, or with an athlete, or with a rock star, or with a YouTuber.
5: The role of fathers in the lives of their children is crucial. When I was a Navy JAG, I worked with a lot of young sailors who made poor choices and got into trouble. And in my experience, almost all of them lacked a strong father figure in their lives. Research shows that a father's practice of his faith is among the most important factors, if not the most important, in his children staying Catholic. That means, as fathers, we cannot be bystanders. We need to be fully engaged in the faith lives of our children.
6: I think it's important for parents to be able to really share with their children what values are important to them, and letting them know that the Catholic Church isn't just there to say no to everything. The Catholic Church is there to bring people freedom. You know, the rules are there to bring freedom. Following everything that's

0: society tells you to do just brings bondage. It imprisons people.
1: So parents have to be the primary storytellers to their children of the gospel, which means I need to know the gospel. So to awaken a child's imagination to the fact that God created you to be great, and then you just expose children, whether it's through biblical or Christian or non, just secular stories of people who've done great things, and they go, oh, I want to be great too.
2: The parents need to have good formation. If they don't have it, they better get it right away. If they care about their children's soul, you must have a plan for spiritual life for your own soul, for your own life as a parent, each of the parents. And you must have a plan for spiritual life for the family. And then you need to think of strategic ways of teaching the faith to the children.
3: So I think one way that families can really focus on putting Christ in the center of their families are doing things together, having rituals within your family that honor God. So, you know, making sure that you're having prayer before meals, prayer after meals, making sure that you have nighttime prayer, making sure that you attend Mass together, making sure that you attend confession together, making sure that as a family you go out and you enjoy the company of other families who are also trying to live out their faith.
2: So you have thought of the perfect plan for spiritual life for your family. It's perfect. And life happens, and there are multiple reasons why the plan is not working out. Well, let me tell you, things will always happen. So you start with a plan, and you fine-tune it, and you adjust it. It's not about the plan. It's about having a consistent relationship with God and a consistent prayer life and sacramental life. That's what it is about.
4: It's a hard time to be Catholic, friends. It's not easy. And there can be a temptation to want to abandon our faith or just go along with the culture. Now, I would just say as encouragement to you that from all of eternity, God has willed that you would live at this place and in this time. And when Joan of Arc would lead armies into battle, people would ask her, are you afraid? She said, I'm not afraid. God is with me. I was born for this. And friends, that's true for you, and that's true for me. We're born at this time and in this place for our good and for God's glory.

0: We're all familiar with the gospel where Mary is sitting at Jesus' feet while her sister Martha does the cooking and cleaning. And when Martha complains about the obvious, Jesus says, "Martha, Martha, you're anxious and worried about many things. There's need of only one thing. Mary has chosen the better portion." That gospel always bothered me. If Martha weren't cooking and cleaning, no one would have eaten. But if you think about it, Jesus didn't say, "Martha, Martha, stop cooking." He said, "Stop being anxious about many things." Look, it's okay to work hard, but Jesus is telling us, don't be scattered and busy, be occupied. If there's 100 things on your plate, make sure there's only one thing on your heart. There's need of only one thing. And what's that one thing? Love. Receive every task as a gift from God and offer it back to Him, and do it all with love and generosity and imitation of Jesus. I know, easier said than done. Lord, help me to be like Mary when I have to work like Martha.
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1: I don't think forgiveness is hard so much as I think it's impossible by our own power. We need grace to forgive. And so I would beg God to give me the grace to forgive.
2: The way to have children engage the world as it really is to expose them to the world as it really is. In other words, not mediated constantly by the screen. You want your child to love real things, not simulacra.
3: Trusting in God is central to this endeavor of raising a Catholic family in confusing and difficult, and in fact, in some ways, dangerous times. God is the only solution to what we're facing in the world today.

0: The family has the mission to guard, reveal, and communicate love. This is why the family has been under attack, because this is the bedrock, or really the place where people are formed. Healthy people help heal and restore others. And this is what the family does, is create this dynamic where you have people that can go out and heal and bring life to the world.
1: When people ask me, what's the number one thing that's breaking marriages apart? I'd say it's selfishness. And I also think there's a lack of virtue in marriage and family life today. A lack of virtues like honesty, humility, courage, patience, perseverance, that when our practice make marriage and family life wonderful.
2: What is so important is to help each other grow in holiness. When we didn't have that understanding, everything is about here and now, what we could get, how much we could do. And the pressure is so much on young families and even families as a whole to keep up with the Joneses. And I think that is what causes a lot of the stress and issues in families and marriages today.
3: What's clear is that modern technology, particularly social media and these devices, these things are geared toward complete absorption. They want more time, they want more attention, they want more energy. There's no passive to it. You have to be intentional in directing it, otherwise it will direct you.
4: I think it is a requirement of parents to limit electronic technologies in the home. Electronic technologies are addictive and have a compelling power that they ought not to have.
5: You can't possibly let your child have a phone at a young age and expect them to be sane. It's not possible. So many of the things that they're seeing on that screen are not going to be helpful in forming them to be men and women who are going to be selfless and great and courageous and noble. So that means you're going to have to be willing to not be liked, and that's hard.
1: Pornography use and addiction is an epidemic in America. It's tearing apart marriages, it's ruining careers, it's tearing apart families. This is not just a harmless pastime because it affects the way people view other people and view relationships. It also leads to this sense of that it's okay to use other people for your own sexual pleasure.
6: When somebody's trying to overcome a habitual sin or a vice, some practical things I would tell them is, number one, you didn't get into this into a day, and you're not gonna get out of this in a day. It's probably gonna be a struggle, a fight. Also, I have to pray. I cannot do it alone. I need grace. It's hard to be good. If you don't think that's true, try being good. And then you realize, oh, this is not easy.
2: We were at the place of no hope and complete despair when we called our two kids into the room and told them we were gonna divorce. They were huddled in the corner, crying their eyes out. Our hearts were so cold. I can remember thinking, oh, they'll be fine. We'll just send them to counseling. And the missing link was our faith, our church, the teachings of Jesus Christ. Our lives were transformed. And it is so amazing to see how God can take such mess and redeem it and make it so amazing.
7: I was kneeling in front of the crucifix and saying, well, this is what he did, and this is what he did, and he did this, and he did that. And I looked up at the crucifix and sensed, and this is what you did to me. That complete, you know, really understanding for the first time what Jesus had done for us. That, you know, that amount of love. And so for me, it was like, okay. The first time in my life, I felt so out of control, like I didn't know what to do.
8: I was in the Air Force in Colorado. Through mutual friends, we came together at the wedding.
7: I didn't know anything about our faith. I knew God was important to me. I didn't know the difference between Catholic and Protestant. As our daughters were growing up, I knew from my own experience of not being fully catechized, I wanted to make sure that they were. So I really started reading about my faith and reading the catechism, and then just continued to do so.
8: I knew God was important, I knew faith was important, but to what extent? I was just working away, doing my jobs. We had our own business, I was in charge of that. Also at that time, I was doing our personal finances. This business was really taking a life of its own. The issue was financial. That was the start of it, but with that financial came me hiding it, lying to my wife, cover up where we were financially. That was the crux that got it going. My whole thing was, I can take care of this, I can do everything.
7: We started getting phone calls from debt collectors. I would ask him about it, and he said, oh, don't worry about it. Don't worry about it, I'm taking care of it. One day we had the sheriff came and delivered a summons. And that night, I thought, okay, I gotta find out. I can't keep ignoring this. This is a major problem. And so I went down and started looking through our files in the middle of the night. We were in debt quite a bit. He came down behind me. I mean, I was screaming.
8: I knew I made a mistake. I knew I made a big mistake. There's no way to sugarcoat that. My first reaction is, how am I gonna fix this? So when I left the house, I went over to our little adoration chapel that we had in our church. I lay down on the floor and I just started crying. Just crying and crying and said, you know, I can't do this anymore. I'm giving it all to you. And I remember saying the only thing is, save my marriage. After doing that for a while, man, I did feel a sense of stuff just being lifted off of me. For the first time, I didn't feel like I was alone. I felt God was with me. And I said, whatever you need to do with me, I'll follow.
7: I didn't understand why he had lied to me over and over again. And so I got in the car and drove around the country roads, screaming my head off at God. At one point said, what am I supposed to do with this? I heard a voice saying, go home and love your husband unconditionally. And I yelled back and said, you're gonna have to do it through me. He was kneeling down in the room and I knelt down. We cried and cried and they said, I don't understand any of this, but I'm not going anywhere.
8: I wanted my marriage to work and I believed God could turn it around. How the heck is he gonna do this?
7: I just felt like we're in this spiral. One day he was getting ready to go to work. He wanted more money for lunch or something. I said, no. And I could see he was getting mad. And I said, you're getting mad, I can see it. No, I'm not getting mad. He walked out of the house and slammed the door and was walking down the sidewalk. And I just stood there and I said, Lord, this is not gonna work if he cannot even be honest with himself. And all of a sudden he stopped and he turned back around and he opens the door and he says, yes, I am mad.
8: And I was screaming, I was mad.
7: And I just started laughing. Like, well, it's about time. We both started laughing, and so at that moment, something broke. God stepped in and breaking down our pride. Oof. Over and over and over again. Forgiveness is a process. It's something I think sometimes you have to do over and over again. It's better if it's a two-way street.
8: Even though she would tell me she forgave me, it took a long time for me to believe it.
7: I started bringing up all the things that I did. I was not the most pleasant person to live with for 20 years. I did so many little things. You did one big thing. So we both have things to forgive each other for.
8: So it was through that dialogue that I believed and that she did forgive me. One of the things God was showing me, he had to break me of my pride, my thought process of I can fix everything, I can do everything on my own. God was on the outskirts all the time. The marriage just can't be Teresa and I. We have to have God in it. God has to be part of it for it to be strong. We need to be strong for each other, so we had to have God in it. It's a wonderful feeling to be able to trust him and know that he's...
7: Merciful.
8: Merciful. It's an everyday thing. You got to say yes every day.
9: It's not surprising that a lot of households struggle with addictions and compulsions, that a lot of households struggle with violence and hostility, that a lot of households struggle with depression and apathy, that they struggle with materialism and envy and ambition, that they struggle with insignificance because they lost sight. And the world is constantly trying to obscure, to forfeit, to counterfeit, to replace, to diminish, to extinguish what the church teaches.
0: So many of us, you know, we didn't come from the ideal families. We had brokenness in our own lives. There's, you know, things like abuse and neglect and all of those things, they happen. But I think that's the beautiful thing, is that that's not the last word in our lives. And that's the beauty of our faith, trying to become spiritually mature, of moving to that place where we can find healing.
2: Forgiveness is critically important in life, in especially in relationships, because without forgiveness, you cannot move forward. There are studies that show when people do not forgive, they suffer physically, spiritually, mentally. Forgiveness is releasing the other person who caused hurt and pain and giving it all to God, surrendering it to Jesus Christ.
10: Why doesn't the church allow for divorce? Well, the bigger question should be, why doesn't God allow for divorce? Because Jesus says, you know, what God has joined together, let no man put asunder. Why is that? Because God calls us to love, and love means to be unconditional. It means to be lifelong. It means to be total. And if God allowed marriages to divorce, he would be allowing us not to love. Sometimes there might be legitimate reasons for separation, but not divorce, even if it may seem easy as a shortcut.
11: In the world today, so many people are anxious and lonely, and they don't know where to turn. The answer is to put our trust in God. It's the only way forward, and it's the most important thing we can do to help our families flourish.
2: There is no doubt that we live in crazy, tumultuous times right now, and we realize that Christ is the answer to so many of the issues, and to not let go of him, but also the Blessed Mother. We have found that in her intercession and including the rosary, as often as we can, grounds us in the reality as much that's going on the outside and all the things and stresses of this life, of this world. That our one main solid assurance is Christ himself.

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It is vain to say that people are staying away from churches because they do not like our preaching. They are staying away not because we preach a bit of sacrifice, because we're giving a kind of sociological drivel too often. We are here to develop the art of preaching. I am begging you also to develop the art of being a preacher. And the art of being a preacher requires, first of all, that we begin to preach to the world Christ and Him crucified.

0: Bishop Sheen was a man of conviction. What he preached, he believed. And that's why it came out with such force, you know, because it came from the heart of someone who really believed it. He was telling you exactly what he believed.
1: To understand Fulton Sheen, you have to understand the place of the Catholic Church in the United States of America in 1950, in the post-World War II period. Sheen was part of an explosion of Catholic life that probably represents the zenith of immigrant Catholicism in the United States. The Catholic Church became a beacon of light because the disaster that had been visited upon Europe by World War II had produced such a corporate gloom in the world that, as is well known, people began looking for God.
2: He was always aware that people have to be persuaded that the faith is not a sentiment, it's a fact to which we must adjust ourselves.
1: He was able to show that the mysteries of the Catholic religion complemented human life in the way in which the Thomists taught that grace perfects nature, and he did it with an ease that was remarkable. Sheen showed himself very aware of the human condition, but always more aware, as any preacher should be, of the power of the divine condition, which we call the gift of grace.
3: Are we dropping Christ and Him crucified? Was this not also the problem of St. Paul at one time in his life? He made his way to the university town of Athens, talked in the marketplace, where he was somewhat ridiculed. But Athens is described by Luke as the town where everyone loved novelty. What better then to invite Paul to Mars Hill? This is one of the greatest opportunities that ever faced St. Paul. To address the learned philosophers and statesmen and wise men of Greece. Talking to wise men, one must be wise. Since many of those who sat about him were university professors, and were the inheritors of the great philosophers of Greece, he became philosophical. And he spoke of

God the Creator, God the Providence, God the Ruler of History. And then he ended up with a word about the resurrection. And they said, that's all. We will hear you at another time. The sermon was a failure. Paul never once mentioned the name of Christ. He never once spoke of the cross.

0: Pope Benedict XVI says, in effect, that the aim of preaching is to tell man, is to tell the human being who he is and what he has to do to be himself. The aim of preaching is to tell man what he can base his life on, what he can live for, and what he can die for.
1: Preaching is the primum officium. That's the primary office of the priest. The priest is not ordained only to say Mass. The primum officium is the prophetic office, the teaching office, the preaching office. The scripture says, you know, how can they hear without a preacher? The priest has to proclaim the gospel to bring people to the altar. The old saying is that there are two kinds of preachers, or two kinds of public speakers in any order, those who have to say something and those who have something to say. And at the Mass we have something to say. We have the most important thing to say. This is the good news.

0: preaching for the Catholic has to A, bring to the obedience of faith in the living Christ, who is known only through the articles of faith, and that has to move them, move the person who hears the preaching, to the sacraments of the church.
1: The preacher has to begin by letting people see their glory, and that the God died for them in Christ, and that's why we should shun sin, not because we're breaking a rule. After all, our Lord's not a policeman, he's the Savior. St. John Vianney said, "I do not know which is worse, to drop the Blessed Sacrament on the floor or to not pay attention to the Word of God when it's preached." That's very strong language. And he wasn't denying the unique presence of Christ in the Blessed Sacrament, but his point was that it's the Word of God which brings us to the sacrament. Without that, we don't understand what the sacrament is.
2: Preaching is sacramental precisely because it delivers to us the self of Christ. It generates his life in us, and precisely in the way the sacraments do, through matter and through word.
3: Paul now shakes the dust of Athens off his feet, and he walks 40 miles to Corinth, and he had plenty of time to think of why his preaching was a failure. And he wrote it to the Corinthians. Here he was going not to a learned city, but to a corrupt and vile and degenerate city. To the Corinthians he spoke about the foolishness of men who believe that their wisdom is true wisdom. That really the foolishness of God is the true wisdom. So he said, "I have come to know among you from now on nothing but Christ and Him crucified."
1: To preach Christ crucified is to declare why Christ came into the world. But we understand the cross now through the resurrection. After all, there are a lot of people crucified in history. But the horror of crucifying the perfect man is what has to move souls. And that's something that cannot be avoided unless we want to avoid reality. To hide the cross is to hide Christ.
4: At one point in her writing, Catherine of Siena puts this question to herself. What is the most fundamental truth? And she replies, it is the fact that we were loved by God from the before the beginning. And most powerfully, of course, it is in the cross of Jesus that that truth comes home to us. And that's why it is a joy for the preacher to preach Christ crucified and to proclaim also what you might call the truth and mystery of our own Christian experience, Christ living his life in each one of us, and the profound paschal mystery of that life, that death, that resurrection.
1: Well, the preacher has to be aware of his sacred responsibility in that moment. He has to be very careful to remind himself that he's just a mouthpiece, a megaphone for the Lord. He has to be very careful not to be interference in the sound of our Lord's voice.
4: The preacher must become a humble disciple of the Lord. He must in some way have begun to surrender his life, not just his thoughts. What the saints and the sinners have discovered over the years who are preachers is that to bring your weakness to the Lord, to be honest and to seek forgiveness, when you do that, the Lord uses your weakness in the most extraordinary way.
1: The old saying, cupio dissolvi, I wish to disappear. The preacher has to disappear. So you don't see the preacher, you don't think of the preacher, you listen to what he's saying. I remember Cardinal Sunens in Belgium said that a man came up to him once, and after a talk he had given, and said, "Your Eminence, many years ago, I heard you preach, and it saved my life." And he asked him where it was, when it was, and the cardinal couldn't remember anything that he had said. And he said, "Well, what did I say?" And the man said, "Well, you stopped for a moment and said, that's the first part of my talk. And now I have to move on to the second part." And I thought to myself, well, that's where I am in my life. I've had my first part of my life, and now I really have to think about what I'm going to do with the rest of my life, or it's all over.

0: everything that my mind needs, everything that my heart needs, everything for which I'm languishing inside is given to me, not an idea or in a project, but in the event that transpired on Calvary and is still happening in every Eucharist, in every Mass, in the very lifeblood of the Church.
1: Blessed John Henry Newman has a very striking passage. He says that the young preacher, if he has never suffered, when he preaches, he will be automatically preaching about himself. But let his heart once be ploughed by some keen grief or terrible sorrow, and Scripture is a new book to him.
0: So much of the challenge of preaching is to bring people face to face with the fact that they have this need, that they have been unsuccessful in fulfilling it, and it's not because they need to have a little bit more money or a little bit more pleasure at something, but ultimately they need something infinite, and the infinite is not something we can manufacture or invent. It has to be given to us, and has to be given to us

0: from the place where the infinite lives, and that's heaven.
1: We have in the world, therefore, the crossless Christ and the Christless cross. First, we have Christ without his cross. And that is too often the Christ which we preach. Emasculated. Weak. A defender, for the most part, of political or economic or social doctrine. And this is why our preaching fails. And the effeminate Christ, who never deals with guilt or sin, but just supports our positions. We use him instead of him using us.
2: If you reduce the faith to mere moralizing, you've taken away redemption, salvation. After all, well, our Lord heals the blind man. He says, now go, don't tell anybody. And they go out, of course, they tell everybody. And not the first time people have, or the last time people have disobeyed our Lord. But our Lord's point was, you know, he does this out of mercy. He heals their physical sight, but he's come to open the heart so that we can see God. And that's what the preacher has to get across. And the moralizers who've reduced the faith to mere moralizing then effeminize. After all, if our Lord were passive, he would not have had a passion. There would be no reason to kill him. Our Lord didn't go around just trying to tell people to behave better. He showed them the dignity, the sacredness of the human soul.
0: Moralizing preaching will say, you must do this, you must avoid doing that, and if you don't do that, you're going to suffer the consequences, without ever saying, the grace to do this is available, it is for you. Christ personally is making it possible for you to change in a way that you would never imagine yourself changing, as Peter himself experienced. And that all he's begging of you is to surrender to this mercy, which is greater than anything that you can do on your own, so that he can change you. The great flaw, and I think the fallacy of moralism, is to propose that ultimately Christianity is about behavior instead of about being.
1: What was the first word of our Lord's public life? That's the key to preaching. It was, come. Come. Come to me. Be inflamed with my truth. Be on fire with my love. And what was the last word of our Lord's public life? It was go. First we come. Then we go.
3: If we do not draw our knowledge, our love from Christ, say, and then the Holy Spirit coming, we have nothing to give the people. So we have to first come to Jesus, to be given the message, to be given the life, to be given the power of the Holy Spirit. Then we can go.
2: The preacher has to be able to say that and have people follow him. And when he said come, he didn't say, oh, come, I'm going to go here, because they said, where are you staying? He said, well, just come. He didn't tell them where he was going. He says to the two men on the Emmaus Road, how is it you didn't understand what was going on? And he preaches to them there. And they said, did not our hearts burn within us?
3: When you're sent, you do the will of the one who sends you. And so that's what Bishop Sheen was saying. We don't go out there and preach our own gospel. We don't preach our own message. We have to preach what Christ and the church give us. That's why we come first to learn these things. Then, once we're formed, we go.
0: You turn from Peter denying Jesus at the fire to the very first pages of the Acts of the Apostles, and there he's preaching with this amazing force and authority even in a way that would make you think that he was, that he had never done anything wrong, because in the course of the sermon he says, "You crucified the author of life." Well, if anyone was guilty of that, it was Peter himself for denying Jesus. But the people are so moved by this, they come up to him at the end of the homily, you know, the sermon, and they say, "Tell us what to do." And they are so captivated, not simply because they've been taught something, but because they've seen the one who has enabled this ignorant fisherman to be on fire with God's divine word, that they want to become that way themselves.
1: After the resurrection of our blessed Lord and the Pentecost, were led before the Sanhedrin, and they spoke with power, and they spoke with eloquence. And what did the leaders of the Sanhedrin say? They said to them, "What our people must say of us, they have been with Jesus."

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12: 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St. Francis, our brother, you who 800 years ago went to meet Sister Death as a man at peace, intercede for us before the Lord. 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
13: Some 800 years ago, the great St. Francis became the center of an extraordinary mystery. The wounds suffered by Christ at the crucifixion appeared on his body.
14: These wounds are something that will appear in individuals. 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

The Eternal Word Television Network presents Bishop Fulton J. Sheen's Emmy Award-winning series, Life is Worth Living. You are a loyal son of the Church, the Holy Father told Bishop Sheen. You have spoken and written well of the Lord Jesus Christ. This is Joseph Campanella. Bishop Sheen's spoken and written words are a treasure for God's people of all religions. The diversity of his words reflect his certainty that it is not a unity of religion that we plead for, but a unity of religious people. We may not be able to meet in the same pew, but we can meet on our knees in the light from the shadow of the cross. Here now, Bishop Fulton J. Sheen.

friends. The taxi driver said to me not very long ago, I'm glad you're back on television. It helps give me an education. He said, I never went beyond the third grade.

This is a new series entitled The Life of Christ. The content will not be the same as is in our book, which you have just seen. Now, I might tell you what it will be like by this particular story. There was a flat tire the other day on Fifth Avenue and 36th Street. And the driver was very angry. He took it out on all of the passers-by. Everybody that stopped and looked at him, he cursed and blasphemed them. Finally, the policeman pulled him in. But the judge had trouble finding someone that would bear witness against him. And finally, the judge said to a very reluctant witness, he said, "Would you say that he was using the same language that Bishop Sheen uses on television?" "Yes," he said, "he was, but it was arranged just a little differently." So with this series, there will be no manuscripts, there will be no copies. Hence, please do not ask for any, because I always love that old Irish woman who, when she saw a bishop reading a speech, said, "Glory be to God, if he can't remember it, how does he expect us to?" Now, my angel is back. He will clean the blackboard, and he's also taking down notes, but they will not do you any good because he takes them down in invisible ink. Now, the subject of this is the divine sense of humor, and we must explain humor. Humor is not just the comic. Humor means for us the ability to see through things. We generally say a person has a sense of humor if he can see through things. A person lacks a sense of humor if he cannot see through things. We say he's too thick. A person who has a sense of humor sees the world something like a window. It's transparent. It looks out into another world. The words he hears and the things he sees tell him about something else. And there are certain people that have this sense of humor in a very unique way, because the world is full of that mystery. A handshake is a kind of a mystery. There's a humor about it, in the sense that there's something physical and there's something spiritual or invisible about a handshake. That's not a handshake, because it lacks the invisible element of, well, the communication of friendship. A kiss has a mystery in it. A word has a mystery. You hear a sound. If it's a joke, a horse may hear it, but a horse will not give a horse laugh, because he does not get the meaning of the word, which again is invisible. Now, some people have this sense of humor in a unique way. Scientists have it, poets have it, humorists have it. First of all, scientists. The reason scientists have it is because they live in a world of symbols. They have to be seeing through things. Take, for example, this symbol of Einstein. When Einstein or any physicist looks at that particular symbol, he does not see E and M and C and 2. He really has a kind of a sense of humor, because to him, E is energy, and energy equals mass times the speed of light squared. For example, if a man had received a parking ticket and was a physicist and had a sense of humor, well, he would say, "I wonder how much energy is in this parking ticket." Well, he would say, how much does it weigh in terms of grams? The energy would be the grams that are in it times the speed of light squared. That's how much energy would be in it to a physicist. Poets also have a sense of humor. Like Francis Thompson, he looks out on the universe and does not see the things that ordinary people see.

A mountain is not a mountain. A mountain is a revelation of the power of God. Sunset is not a sunset. It is a revelation of the beauty of God. Snowflake is not a snowflake. It's a telltale of the purity of God. And Thompson, when he saw the sun, said it was a host, and the day, a priest. And each morn, the priest goes to the Orient Tabernacle, lifts from out it the host, raises it in benediction over the world, and at night sets it in the flaming monstrance of the West. Joyce Kilmer, he looked at trees, but they were not trees. The branches of a tree to him were leafy arms outstretched all day in prayer. And he ended his poem, "Poems are made by fools like me. But only God can make a tree." That reminds me, I was once visiting a very rich man. He had three swimming pools, one for those who knew how to swim, the second for those who knew how to swim but did not like to swim, and the third was empty. It was for those who could not swim. And he had cars in his garage with trunks about 8 feet long, about that much room in the back seat, but the trunks were that long. And he had a big oak tree planted alongside of one of his swimming pools. And he said, "I transported that oak tree from 100 miles away and brought it here in order that I might have shade in the afternoon when I read alongside of my swimming pool." What do you think of that? And I said, "Well, that just goes to show what God could do if he only had money." Then the humorists have this peculiar instinct, too, of the unseen. They pierce our foibles, relieve tensions. They take away the seriousness of life, even in serious moments. I remember a cartoon by that wonderful humorist, Harry Hirschfeld. It was on the dedication page of his book, and there were hundreds and hundreds of hands that were reaching up through this dedication page. And at the bottom, Mr. Hirschfeld had written, "To my relatives who can hardly wait for the royalties." Now that we've explained a peculiar definition of humor, we will qualify it with the adjective divine. When our blessed Lord came to this earth, he had the divine sense of humor. There was nothing in this world that he ever took seriously except the salvation of a soul. That is why he said, "What doth it profit a man if he gain the universe and lose his soul? Sheep and goats and talents, wheat and cockle, wine, patches on clothing. None of these things to him were serious." They told him about something else, maybe about the Father's love. So he saw flax and a reed. And he was described by the prophets saying that the burning flax he would not quench. That is to say, when one had lighted a candle and then had thrown away the little flax, sometimes the light was so feeble that a breath could put it out. And he would not step on that. And by that little sacramental sign, he was saying, "That's how gentle I will be. As long as a character has just a spark in him, I can fan it into a flame." And the reed that he would not crush. The shepherds, as you know, used to take reeds
cut holes in them, and then they would pipe a tune. Throw them away when the reed was broken. That broken reed he would not tread upon, because he said maybe there's just a melody there in this one single note that is left. So to him, these things told of character. Camels. Every time I see a camel, I always think of a box of Chesterfields. I'll get 1,000 letters from serious people telling me you're wrong. Our blessed Lord never took a camel very seriously. It was, to him, a description of how difficult it is for rich people to maintain really fine spiritual characters. He said it's easier for a camel to pass through the eye of a needle than for a rich man to enter the kingdom of heaven. And not only these things, but lilies which grew. To him, a lily was a romance of the unseen. And it told men, if they could but see through it, of the Father's providence. See how his mind worked. Looked at the lily of the field, and then his mind went back to the great pageantry and pomp and splendor of Solomon's palace. And said Solomon in all his glory was not arrayed as one of these. And the humor that he got out of it was that if the Father cares for the lily, the grass of the field, which today is and tomorrow is not, how much more you, O ye of little faith? And then there were other things, too, which were to him revelations, sometimes historical events. One night, he was visited by an old man, Nicodemus. Now, sometimes old men lose the sense of the comic. And this man did. And Nicodemus was a bit concerned about what he must do to be saved. And our Lord said, you have to be born again. Well, to Nicodemus, what was birth? It was something physical. It was something carnal. His mind could not see beyond that kind of generation. And he said, well, how can I enter into my mother's womb and be born again? Our Lord had to lift him out of it, draw aside that curtain, and tell him that there are other kinds of birth. For example, there's the birth of an idea in a mind. I have to think out these things as I'm talking to you. They're not written up there on a teletype. They're being born. You're assisting at a lot of births up here for the moment. And then our blessed Lord went on to explain to Nicodemus something that he also was taking very seriously about a brass serpent. Nicodemus knew very well that when his people were being led out of thraldom, slavery in Egypt, they were bitten by poisonous serpents. And God said to Moses, make a serpent of brass, hang it up on a tree. And everybody who looks upon that serpent of brass will be healed of the poison and the bite. Which the people did. And those who looked on it were healed. Now there was nothing in a serpent of brass to heal anyone. It was simply because they were obedient to God that they were healed. Now, our blessed Lord never took that serpent seriously. Not that it was not an historical fact. That was not the point. But rather he explained to Moses, rather to Nicodemus, that he had to be lifted up just as the serpent was.
What did he mean? He meant that that serpent of brass looked like the serpent that stung the people. But that brass serpent had no poison in him. And all who looked upon him were healed. So he said, I will be lifted up on a tree too. And when I am lifted up on a tree, I will look as if I were guilty, and I were full of sin, and I were a criminal. But there'll be no more sin in me than there was poison in that serpent of brass. And all who look upon me will be healed. That was the divine sense of humor in an eminent degree. And then Jonas. Everybody takes Jonas very seriously, and they stop at only one point of the story. They forget, for example, that Jonas was a real man, that Jonas was told by God to go to Nineveh and preach penance. It was a pagan city. And Jonas, instead of going to Nineveh, took a boat. And a storm came up, and the sailors drew lots to see who got the shortest straw. And the lot fell upon Jonas, and they said, you're responsible. He said, yes, I am responsible. And they said to him, well, we're going to throw you into the sea. So they threw him into the sea. That's the point of the story that you know, remember? So I'll skip that. 3 days, I might tell you that one day I was talking on, not on this subject, and somebody interrupted me and said, tell me, how could Jonas be in the belly of the whale for 3 days? I said, I don't know. When I go to heaven, I'll ask Jonas. He said, suppose Jonas isn't there. Then I said, you ask him. So our blessed Lord saw through the story of Jonas and said, as Jonas was in the belly of the whale for 3 days, so shall the Son of Man be in the earth, and then will rise again. And then that magnificently beautiful incident in the temple, when he drove out the buyers and the sellers. He took some rope off the necks of the cattle and drove out the money changers, or upturned the tables of the money changers, and drove out the cattle, opened the cages of the doves gently, and let the doves find the free air that God gave them. And those who were driven out said, by what authority do you do this? He had said it was his father's house. They were making it a den of thieves. They wanted a sign that he had authority. He gave them one. He said, destroy this temple, and in 3 days, I will rebuild it. Destroy this temple. They said, they've been 46 years building it. He was talking with a divine sense of humor. What is a temple? Temple is a place where God dwells. God was dwelling, divinity in his human nature. Therefore, he was the temple. And it is interesting. The Greek word that is used in the gospel for temple. Now, there are two words. One is hieron, which means the general view of the temple, its ensemble, its totality. There's another Greek word, which is naos. Naos means holy of holies. We translate that in English, both words, as temple. But what he was actually saying was, destroy this holy of holies. For I am the Holy of Holies. Destroy it.

0: third day, I will rise again. He was telling them the story that this body of his was opaque to eyes that did not see from a good will. But it was transparent of divinity to those who had this sense of the invisible. His human nature was a kind of flesh or veil, fleshy veil, through which divinity shone. And that is why I think that when he was on this earth, he showed many of his great qualities, attributes of divinity. He showed his omnipotence, miracles over nature, his wisdom in reading the minds and thoughts of men, his compassion in feeding the hungry multitude. He showed also his patience under suffering, but there was one thing that he did not show. There was one thing, he saved for those who did not take this world too seriously. There was one thing he saved for those who have a divine sense of humor. There was one thing he saved for heaven that will make heaven, heaven. And that was his smile.
1: Compassion is like this towering tree. It has seen nature's storms come and go, yet it endures through all the seasons of our lives. Compassion is the gentle deer and the small bird that seek their food in the winter snow. Both seem to know that God's nature will provide. When we look into ourselves, we seek true compassion in our lives and for the lives of others. We find help in the writings of St. Paul. I can do all things through Christ who strengthens me.
0: Whenever you see me on television, I do not want you so much to think of myself. I want you to think of that in which I am tremendously interested. The poor of the world. One third of the people of the world go to bed hungry every night. Those who help feed them will one day hear the words, I was hungry and you gave me to eat. Think of me that way and think of them through me. Bye now, and God love you.

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2: Welcome to Catholic Blitz. I'm Father John Trigilio of the Diocese of Harrisburg, joined by the very intriguing Father Ken Briganti of the Diocese of Metuchen. And we're answering your questions in less than a minute. Father Ken, we have one here for you. Can a Catholic join the Shriners? Go.
3: No.
2: Okay.
3: All right. They cannot. Shriners are a form of Freemasonry, and Freemasonry is forbidden for us Catholics to join. Now, the old code of canon law in 1917 actually excommunicated anyone who joined the Freemasons or the Shriners. Now, of course, that's not the case anymore, but it's still a very grave sin, a mortal sin, to join the Shriners or Freemasons. Pope Benedict XVI, when he was Cardinal Ratzinger and the head of the Congregation of the Doctrine of the Faith in 1983, stipulated that and answered that question once and for all and say any Catholic joining the Freemasons or the Shriners would be committing a grave sin.
2: And so, no communion.
3: And no communion. So no, you cannot join the
2: Shriners. Okay, there goes the fence. Thank you very much and come again for more Catholic Blitz.

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10: 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Lord Jesus Christ, we adore you, to whom all authority in heaven and on earth has been given. 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Amen.
11: Behold the Lamb of God, who takes away the sins of the world. 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Do this

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0: The grace of our Lord Jesus Christ and the love of God and the communion of the Holy Spirit be with you all. Brethren, let us acknowledge our sins and so prepare ourselves to celebrate the sacred mysteries. I confess to Almighty God and to you, my brothers and sisters, that I have greatly sinned in my thoughts and in my words, what I have done, what I have failed to do, through my fault, my most grievous fault. Therefore I ask the Blessed Mary, ever Virgin, all the angels and saints, and you, my brothers and sisters, to pray for me to the Lord our God. May Almighty God have mercy on us, forgive us our sins, and bring us to everlasting life.
1: Amen.

0: Let us pray. O God, who manifests your almighty power above all by pardoning and showing mercy, bestow, we pray, your grace abundantly upon us, and make those hastening to attain your promises heirs to the treasures of heaven. Through our Lord Jesus Christ, your Son, who lives and reigns with you in the unity of the Holy Spirit, God forever and ever.
1: A reading from the book of the prophet Ezekiel. Thus says the Lord, you say, the Lord's way is not fair. Hear now, house of Israel. Is it my way that is unfair? Or rather, are not your ways unfair? When someone virtuous turns away from virtue to commit iniquity, and dies, it is because of the iniquity he committed that he must die. But if he turns from the wickedness he has committed and does what is right and just, he shall preserve his life, since he has turned away from all the sins that he has committed. He shall surely live. He shall not die.

A reading from the letter of St. Paul to the Philippians. Brothers and sisters, if there is any encouragement in Christ, any solace in love, any participation in the Spirit, any compassion and mercy, complete my joy by being of the same mind, with the same love, united in heart, thinking one thing. Do nothing out of selfishness or out of vainglory. Rather, humbly regard others as more important than yourselves, each looking out not for his own interest, but also for those of others. Have in you the same attitude that is also in Christ Jesus, who, though he was in the form of God, did not regard equality with God something to be grasped. Rather, he emptied himself, taking the form of a slave, coming in human likeness, and found human in appearance. He humbled himself, becoming obedient to the point of death, even death on a cross. Because of this, God greatly exalted him and bestowed on him the name, which is above every name, that at the name of Jesus, every knee should bend, of those in heaven and on earth and under the earth, and every tongue confess that Jesus Christ is Lord, to the glory of God the Father. Verbum Domini.

Jesus said to the chief priests and elders of the people, "What is your opinion? A man had two sons. He came to the first and said, 'Son, go out and work in the vineyard today.' He said in reply, 'I will not,' but afterwards changed his mind and went. The man came to the other son and gave him the same order. He said in reply, 'Yes, sir,' but did not go. Which of the two did his father's will?" They answered, "The first." Jesus said to them, "Amen, I say to you, tax collectors and prostitutes are entering the kingdom of God before you. When John came to you in the way of righteousness, you did not believe him, but tax collectors and prostitutes did. Yet even when you saw that, you did not later change your minds and believe him."

So in today's gospel, we have this parable of the two sons, and it's addressed to the chief priests and elders of the people. Those who are religious leaders have some authority, and they have made a profession of faith in God. But Jesus is saying that they're lacking a recognition of who he is, who Jesus is, as the Son of God, as the Messiah, and obedience to that revelation. Receiving that revelation, we're called to give the obedience of faith, as Romans talks about. So the first said that he would not go, and then he went. And these are the tax collectors and the sinners, the public sinners, that they are rejecting commandments, revelation. They're going to live as they want. But we see that the tax collectors and big sinners are coming to Christ. So rejecting him, but then they went. They went. And then the second is they said yes, but did not go. And this would be the chief priests and elders. They did not go to Christ. They did not come to Christ. They did not come to faith in him. And Jesus tells them, amen, I say to you, tax collectors are entering and prostitutes are entering the kingdom of God before you. When Jesus came to you in the way of righteousness, you did not believe him. When John came to you in the way of righteousness, you did not believe him, but tax collectors and prostitutes did. They believed the witness of John. John points us to Christ, and they accepted that. Yet even when you saw that, you did not later change your minds and believe. So they ignored the witness of John the Baptist himself, and they ignored this witness of the conversion of sinners, which is truly a manifestation of the power of God. That grace that he gives us to change our lives. Aren't we all inspired by that today? We watch The Journey Home or something, or some conversion story on the network, and you can see God at work, his grace, his Holy Spirit at work. So this is a solemn warning of professing faith without obedience, because it seems that those who on the outside seem outside the covenant can enter through faith and repentance and this obedience. St. John Chrysostom would say, not as continuing harlots did they enter in, but having obeyed and believed and having been purified and converted. So it requires that conformity of our will with God's. What we become through repentance. Isn't that beautiful? That fundamental call to repentance is the first words of Jesus in Mark's gospel, to repent and believe in the gospel. Through that process of repentance and conversion, we are formed anew. We're made new creations. So obedience matters. It's oftentimes presented among spiritual people, even in our culture, that doesn't really matter what we do. Jesus loves us, and he's not worried about all that stuff. Jesus does love us, you know, and that's what we see no matter what. The story of the prodigal son, he loves us as his children. He never doesn't reject us when we turn to him, but commandments matter. His will matters. He was crucified for our sins. We could say, why the cross? If our words and actions do not matter, why the cross? Jesus was giving obedience to his Father. He was rejected and put to death. That obedience took him to the point of public execution, the most brutal form of execution imaginable. Obedience matters. He forms a kingdom of truth, a truth that was to be lived. And that leads us to human flourishing. Of course, Jesus says this in other places in the gospel. Matthew 7, in the Sermon on the Mount, not everyone who says to me, Lord, Lord, shall enter the kingdom of heaven, but he who does the will of my Father who is in heaven. He said, on that day many will say, Lord, did we not prophesy to cast out demons, do mighty works?
And I will declare to them, I never knew you. Depart from me, you evildoers. So everyone who does the will of my Father in heaven, they are the ones that enter the kingdom. As I mentioned, Paul in the letter to the Romans, it begins with these two bookends of he's calling us to this obedience of faith, the beginning of Romans, the end of Romans. In the beginning, he says, we have received grace and apostleship to bring about the obedience of faith for the sake of his name among all the nations, including yourselves who are called to belong to Jesus Christ. It's continuing call of a daily repentance, a daily returning from our sins, a daily renewal of living this obedience. We pray in the Our Father, thy will be done. And I think it's absolutely critical. I try to pray that every morning when I get up, that his will is done, that he shows me his will, he gives me the grace to do it today. And I find life goes much better when I'm in that position of trying to seek his will. I can have more patience. Oftentimes in confession, I give that advice when we're struggling with anger, frustration, impatience, and even just when we encounter suffering, to seek his will in it, to try to find his will, how to navigate this. Because that in his will is where we find grace and strength. And then I'm not trying to control all this stuff or control outcomes. I give it to God. You know, I hold the stuff that I'm doing in life, try to hold it with an open hand that God can take it or put something else there in front of me to do, and try to be open to that. And we can have some peace. We have some peace in our hearts when we do that. We're called to be disciples.

Disciples, you know, those who follow the Lord. And in our lives, it begins usually with this encounter of Christ or hearing the proclamation of the gospel. We have some kind of encounter. It might be through the sacraments, some deep encounter, or through others. And then we have to make a decision. We have to be, I don't really like this word, we overuse, I think, intentional about it. But it means that I need to make a decision for Christ. And we could have someone completely unchurched, not raised in any faith, has some encounter of Jesus, makes a decision to be a disciple, and he can be higher in the kingdom than we who have the fullness of truth. You know, they make that decision, and it's beautiful. They're all in. We see that in the gospel with Peter and Andrew, James and John, right? They're washing their nets as fishermen. They're taking care of all and packing and repacking stuff or whatever. And they see Christ. They hear him. And they have that wonderful line. They drop their nets and follow Jesus. They drop their livelihood, their way of life. They're making Christ first, to follow him, to give their obedience to him. And yet, we're all sinners. We all fail to do this perfectly. Mary, the Immaculate Conception, without sin, she did it perfectly. She gives her fiat at the Annunciation, "Let it be done to me according to your word." And John Paul II writes that she helps us to trust, even when all hope seems lost, giving her faith and obedience to God. It takes her all the way to the cross, sees her son crucified, she's seeking always God's will in conformity of that. But we need that mercy. He's always calling us back to a greater obedience, to a greater perfection. And thank God that we have a merciful Father. We see the responsorial psalm today, Psalm 25. "Remember your mercies, O Lord." The second refrain says, "Remember that your compassion, O Lord, and your love are from of old. The sins of my youth and my frailties remember not, and your kindness remember me because of your goodness." His kindness and his goodness, his fidelity to himself in a sense of who he is, a God who is love, and he is steadfast in that. We call that a hesed mercy. And this kindness, this compassion. You know, some translations call it, use this phrase, tender mercy of God. And I think that's a beautiful phrase, the tender mercies of God. Sometimes I think of that as like the small mercies. We have big fat mercy of forgiveness of sins. I repent. You know, I could be forgiven serious sin. But it's also accompanied by this tender mercy that's very particular to my life, my situation, where God shows up and helps me with things. He might not take away the big cross, but he shows up in different ways to keep us going, that we recognize his presence in our life. Those tender mercies. We have it in Luke's gospel, the canticle of Zechariah, the father of John the Baptist. Speaking of John, he says he's to give knowledge of salvation to his people, the forgiveness of sins through the tender mercy of our God when the day shall dawn upon us from on high, to give light to those who sit in darkness and the shadow of death, to guide our feet into the way of peace. So John Paul II, in his encyclical, or his document on mercy, speaks of these kinds of mercy I mentioned, this hesed love, this hesed mercy, speaks of God's fidelity, its steadfast commitment to his covenant of love, his faithfulness. It's the word suggests like a legal, enduring, binding contract. That's hesed, steadfast love. And there's rahamin, which comes from the root word is

is from Rahem, Hebrew word meaning a mother's womb. So Rahamin emphasizes this maternal love. And he quotes Isaiah 49:15, can a woman

child, you know, God will not. So he's comparing it to that maternal love. It's instinctive, a visceral tenderness of a mother for the child of her womb. That's tenderness. That's kind of God, kind of mercy that God has for us as a mother who couldn't possibly forget her child. He has that kind of tender love for us. So if we stray, that kind of mercy is calling us back to his will. So there's hope for the chief priests and elders as well. When Jesus tells them, the tax collectors are entering before you, suggests that maybe the chief priests still have a chance, they're still on the way, it's not too late, and that applies to all of us. Matthew 12, Jesus says, whoever does the will of my Father in heaven is my brother and sister and mother. Doing his will makes us part of that family of God. Alfonso Liguori wrote a beautiful work on uniformity with God's will. And he says that, you know, he who gives his will to God gives him everything. I mean, God has lots of money, right? He's got lots of power. What does he really want from us? He wants our heart. That's the one thing that he can't take from us. He respects our freedom. But yet, when we give him that obedience, our heart, our will, we're giving him everything. St. Augustine would say, there is nothing more pleasing we can offer God than to say to him, possess thyself of us. Possess thyself of us. Possess us, Lord. Possess our hearts, Lord. When we give him our will, we're not giving him something we possess, an object. We give him ourselves. Blessed Henry Suso would write, I would rather be the vilest worm on earth by God's will than be a seraph on my own. St. Teresa of Avila would say that those who give themselves to prayer should concentrate solely on this, the conformity of their wills with the divine will. She adds that this is our highest perfection, and that greater conformity brings greater progress in the interior life. So if you want to pray more deeply, it's not so much a matter of technique, but to be seeking God's will. And then our prayer deepens. We get closer to the Lord. Alfonso Liguori would say, you know, doing God's will is the essence of loving God. He said, the more we're united to his will, the greater our love. He said, it is what makes our good works pleasing to God. Prayer, mortification, communion, and charity have their true value when they accord with God's will. Uniform with God's will gives God the greatest glory that we can give him. It imitates Jesus Christ, who came not to do his own will, but the will of him who sent him, and the will of his Father. Liguori would write that it is the heart of Christian perfection. It is the fullest gift we can give to God. It is what God principally asks of us. It certainly is the thing, he writes, that most pleases the heart of God. He says there is nothing more pleasing we can offer than to say, in effect, Lord, take possession of me. Show me your will, and I will do it. It is how the saints live in heaven. We can bring that kingdom of God down to earth when we're living his will here. It's a heavenly existence. And this is a good one. This is a strong one. He said, it is especially meritorious in adversity. Accepting God's will when events contradict our own desires reveals the depth of our love for him. Adversity becomes spiritually fruitful when received from his hands. Because oftentimes, right, we have adversity and we seek a way out. We want to numb it, want to medicate it, want an escape. If we seek his will in it,

it becomes fruitful. And that will is a place of strength, a place of closeness to God, that he helps us with that cross. So it turns our suffering into a means of sanctification. It brings peace. Dante wrote that in his great works there of Paradise Lost. And he said it in his will, peace. In his will, peace. It brings happiness even in this life. He says, the person abandoned to God's will is happy because his happiness no longer depends upon prosperity or adversity. It gives the freedom of the sons of God. That's the proper use of our freedom. When we seek his will, that freedom grows in us. Christ truly sets us free. You know, if the Son makes us free, we are free indeed, right? As the scripture says, that's true freedom. As I mentioned, it gives a foretaste of heaven. We can live like saints. We start to seek his will. So it's a big question today. Jesus puts in front of us, are we going to go into the vineyard? Are we going to do his will in the vineyard? Are we going to do his will in our life? And it really is the hinge of everything in our life. Depends on that choice.

0: Let us stand and profess our faith. I believe in one God, the Father Almighty, maker of heaven and earth, of all things visible and invisible. I believe in one Lord, Jesus Christ, the only begotten Son of God, born of the Father before all ages, God from God, light from light, true God from true God, begotten, not made, consubstantial with the Father,
1: through whom all things were made, for us and for our salvation, he came down from heaven. And by the Holy Spirit was incarnate of the Virgin Mary, and became man.
0: For our sake he was crucified in Pontius Pilate. He suffered death and was buried, and rose again on the third day, in accordance with the Scriptures.
1: He ascended into heaven, and is seated at the right hand of the Father.
0: He will come again in glory to judge the living and the dead,
1: and his kingdom will have no end.
0: I believe in the Holy Spirit, the Lord, the giver of life, who proceeds from the Father and the Son, who with the Father and the Son is adored and glorified, who has spoken to the prophets. I believe in one holy Catholic and apostolic church. I confess one baptism for the forgiveness of sins, and I look forward to the resurrection of the dead. Rejoicing in our call to be the people of God, chosen to be his own, let us offer our petitions in confidence and love.
2: For God's assistance and divine guidance, for efforts to build peace in the world, we pray to the Lord.
3: Lord, hear our prayer.
2: For all those suffering from abuse, psychological or physical, that Christ may bring them healing and consolation, we pray to the Lord. That God, who knows us and loves us unconditionally, may inspire and sustain our work to eliminate abortion and the conditions that lead to it, we pray to the Lord.
3: Lord, hear our prayer.
2: For EWTN, that God may watch over and protect this good work and use it always for the salvation of souls, we pray to the Lord.
3: Lord, hear our prayer.
2: That the Lord will lead all those who have died to himself and console those who mourn their loss. We pray to the Lord.
3: Lord, hear our prayer.
0: Almighty, ever-living God, make us ever obey you willingly and promptly. Teach us how to serve you with sincere and upright hearts in every sphere of life through Christ our Lord.
1: Amen.

Pray, brethren, that my sacrifice and yours may be acceptable to God, the Almighty Father. Grant us, O merciful God, that this our offering may find acceptance with you, and that through it the wellspring of all blessing may be laid before us through Christ our Lord.

It is truly right and just, our duty and our salvation, always and everywhere to give you thanks. Lord, Holy Father, Almighty and Eternal God, for you so loved the world that in your mercy you sent us the Redeemer to live like us in all things but sin, so that you might love in us what you loved in your Son, by whose obedience we have been restored to those gifts of yours that by sinning we had lost in disobedience. And so, Lord, with all the angels and saints, we too give you thanks as an exaltation we acclaim.

You are indeed holy, O Lord, and all you have created rightly gives you praise. For through your Son, our Lord Jesus Christ, by the power and working of the Holy Spirit, you give life to all things and make them holy. And you never cease to gather a people to yourself, so that from the rising of the sun to its setting, a pure sacrifice may be offered to your name. Therefore, O Lord, we humbly implore you by the same Spirit, graciously make holy these gifts we have brought to you for consecration, that they may become the body and blood of your Son, our Lord Jesus Christ, at whose command we celebrate these mysteries. For on the night he was betrayed, he himself took bread, and giving you thanks, he said the blessing, broke the bread, and gave it to his disciples, saying, "Take this, all of you, and eat of it, for this is my body, which will be given up for you."

In a similar way, when supper was ended, he took the chalice, and giving you thanks, he said the blessing, and gave the chalice to his disciples, saying, "Take this, all of you, and drink from it, for this is the chalice of my blood, the blood of the new and eternal covenant, which will be poured out for you and for many for the forgiveness of sins. Do this in memory of me."

0: Therefore, Lord, as we celebrate the memorial of the saving passion of your Son, his wondrous resurrection and ascension into heaven, and as we look forward to his second coming, we offer you in thanksgiving this holy and living sacrifice. Look, we pray, upon the oblation of your church, and recognizing the sacrificial victim by whose death you will to reconcile us to yourself. Grant that we who are nourished by the body and blood of your Son and filled with this Holy Spirit may become one body, one spirit in Christ.
1: May he make of us an eternal

0: Offering to you, so that we may obtain an inheritance with your elect, especially with the most blessed Virgin Mary, Mother of God, with the blessed Joseph, her spouse, with your blessed apostles and glorious martyrs, and with all the saints on whose constant intercession in your presence we rely for unfailing help. May the sacrifice of our reconciliation, we pray, O Lord, advance the peace and salvation of all the world. Be pleased to confirm in faith and charity your pilgrim church on earth with your servant Leo our Pope and Stephen our Bishop, the order of bishops, all the clergy, and the entire people you have gained for your own. Listen graciously to the prayers of this family, whom you have summoned before you. In your compassion, O merciful Father, gather to yourself all your children scattered throughout the world.
1: To our departed brothers and sisters, and to all who are pleasing to you at their passing from this life, give kind admittance to your kingdom. There we hope to enjoy forever the fullness of your glory, through Christ our Lord, through whom you bestow on the world all that is good. Per ipsum et cum ipso et in ipso, est tibi Deo Patri omnipotenti, en unitate Spiritu Sancti, omnis honor et gloria,

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0: By this we came to know the love of God, that Christ laid down his life for us, so we ought to lay down our lives for one another.
1: For those who cannot now receive Jesus in the Blessed Sacrament, we offer the following prayer. O Jesus, thou hast given us in the Holy Eucharist thy body and blood to be our spiritual nourishment, through which we may have life everlasting. Would that I were able to receive thee this day in Holy Communion. I desire with all my heart to receive the living bread which comes down from heaven. O Lord, I am not worthy that thou shouldst enter under my roof. Say but the word, and my soul shall be healed. Let me taste at least the sweetness of a spiritual communion. Come to me, Jesus, my Lord, my Master. Come and refresh my soul. Strengthen me that in union with thee I may do perfectly the Heavenly Father's will. Let me never be separated from thee by sin. Soul of Jesus, sanctify me. Body of Jesus, save me. Blood of Jesus, wash me. Water out of the side of Jesus, purify me. 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O good Jesus, hear me. Hide me within thy sacred wounds. O Sacred Heart of Jesus, receive me. O Immaculate Heart of Mary, plead for me and love me. Amen.

0: Let us pray. 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
1: Amen.
0: The Lord be with you.
1: And with your spirit.
0: Bow down for the blessing. Turn your people to you with all their heart, O Lord, we pray. For you protect even those who go astray. But when they serve you with an undivided heart, you sustain them with still greater care. Through Christ our Lord.
1: Amen.
0: And may the blessing of Almighty God, the Father, and the Son, and the Holy Spirit come down on you and remain with you forever.
1: Amen.
0: Go in peace.

St. Michael, the Archangel, defend us in battle. Be our protection against the wickedness and snares of the devil. May God rebuke him, we humbly pray. And do thou, O Prince of the Heavenly Host, by the power of God, cast into hell Satan and all the evil spirits who prowl about the world seeking the ruin of souls. Amen.

0: Prayer for vocations. God our Father, who wills that all men be saved and come to the knowledge of your truth, we beg you to send laborers into your harvest and grant them grace to speak your word with all boldness, so that your word may spread and be glorified, and all nations may know you, the only God, and him whom you have sent, Jesus Christ, your Son, our Lord. Amen. Our Lady, Queen of the Americas, Mary, Mother of the Franciscan Missionaries of the Eternal Word, pray for us.
1: Have you ever told your toddler no? The experts say you're not supposed to. The experts say it stifles natural curiosity. Excuse me, Butkus, I'm not comfortable with the ice pick on the sofa couch. I can't go with that. Take a sticker off your system. Do you know why they say that? Because they say that it's not something that a child needs to hear. You need to say positive things. Put the ice pick in the wall instead. The real world runs by no. No is a part of life. You love that child, so your no is not going to stifle any curiosity. You ever try to stifle a toddler?

0: Hitler, it doesn't happen. Next time I get stopped by the cops, I'm going to say, officer, don't tell me don't speed. Say, stay within the speed limit. No bothers me.
1: Welcome to the semi-quincentennial minute where we honor America for a couple minutes. I want to talk today about the first principled country, and you guessed it, it's the United States of America. The founding fathers were not anti-monarch. They actually wanted to be part of England. They honored the king. But when they got to a point that they realized that there's a couldn't stay with England, they realized that they were called by Providence, and most of them thought this, to found a country that was radically different, a country based on principles, the principles of the natural law ensconced in culture, especially English culture, by the Catholic Church. And Jefferson, to show this, his father Rager, who in the 20s or 30s wrote on this, it was sort of ignored, where he compared the Declaration to the works of St. Robert Bellarmine, and he showed that point for point on the important principles, you have the same principles over here in St. Robert Bellarmine. And I can say more about this. I look to you to read What is America One and to really learn about that. Also, What is America Two, my article at IEPweb.org. And if you take that seriously, you can see that we have to be called back to being Americans, because to be an American is to hold those principles, to not define your country by borders and by ethnic group, but by principles. If you come to this country, you want to be an American, what makes you an American is commitment and wanting to hold those principles, holding these truths, as Jefferson said. It's a first principled country. Chesterton called it the first country with the soul of a church, because it had a principled unity to it. And we have to remember that's our unique gift. That's the gift of God given to the United States, and we have to own it, remember it, and bring it back. Thank you for listening.
2: Veneration is respect accorded to saints or angels because of their holiness and union in heaven with God. It can be given directly to saints or indirectly through their relics or images. Veneration should not be confused with worship, which is given to God alone.
3: Discipline is praised by all, but hardly followed through by many people. The letter to the Hebrews admonishes persevering in faith and cultivating what he called the virtue of patience. And I would like to read it for you, my friend, because it's a powerful reference that I want us to cherish today. God is not unjust as to overlook your work and the love which you showed for his sake in serving the saints, as you still do. And we desire each one of you to show the same earnestness in realizing the full assurance of hope until the end, so that you may not be sluggish, but imitators of those who through faith and patience, the emphasis is patience, inherit the promise. I pray for you today that you persevere in doing good. God love you.

Hello, friends. St. Thomas Aquinas is one of the greatest saints in the 2,000-year history of the Catholic Church to defend the doctrine of transubstantiation and our Lord's real presence in the Most Holy Eucharist. Born in 1225, Thomas was an Italian Dominican friar, Catholic priest, philosopher, and preeminent theologian. Today, he is a doctor of the Church and patron saint of students and universities. His great work, the Summa Theologiae, is considered paramount in Catholic philosophical and theological studies. When Pope Urban IV added the solemnity of Corpus Christi, the body and blood of Christ, to the Church's liturgical calendar in 1264, St. Thomas composed the liturgical texts for that new Mass, including its prayers and hymns. Two well-known liturgical hymns

0: hymns that come from St. Thomas's compositions are O Salutaris Hostia and Tantum Ergo. These are comprised of stanzas from longer hymns written for Corpus Christi. O Salutaris Hostia reminds us of the glory of heaven that awaits those who remain faithful to the saving victim, our Eucharistic Lord and King, Jesus Christ, who opens wide the gates of heaven to us here below. In Tantum Ergo, we sing of the doctrine of transubstantiation, defending the truth that what our senses fail to fathom, let us grasp through faith's consent. Throughout the centuries, preeminent composers like Bach and Mozart have set music to these great Eucharistic hymns. St. Thomas identified the goal of human existence as eternal union and fellowship with God. This is attained in the beatific vision, eternal beatitude, eternal life in heaven. The Eucharistic hymns of St. Thomas Aquinas, including Panis Angelicus and Pange Lingua Gloriosi, still aid the Church in her language of worship and devotion of the Most Holy Eucharist, what Vatican II teaches is the source and summit of the Christian life. And it is through the Eucharist that we receive a foretaste of eternal life. I'm Father Wade Menezes of the Fathers of Mercy. God bless you, and thank you for watching EWTN.
1: On the evening of that day, the first day of the week, Jesus showed himself to his apostles. He breathed on them and said to them, "Receive the Holy Spirit. If you forgive the sins of any, they are forgiven. If you retain the sins of any, they are retained." John chapter 20, verses 19, 22, and 23.

0: In the name of the Father, and of the Son, and of the Holy Spirit.
1: Amen.
0: Lord, have mercy on us.
1: Christ, have mercy on us.
0: Lord, have mercy on us. Christ, hear us.
1: Christ, graciously hear us.
0: God, the Father of heaven,
1: have mercy on us.
0: God, the Son, Redeemer of the world,
1: have mercy on us.
0: God, the Holy Spirit,
1: have mercy on us.
0: Holy Trinity, one God,
1: have mercy on us.
0: Heart of Jesus, Son of the Eternal Father,
1: have mercy on us.
0: Heart of Jesus, formed by the Holy Spirit in the womb of the Virgin Mary,
1: have mercy on us.
0: Heart of Jesus, substantially united to the Word of God,
1: have mercy on us.
0: Heart of Jesus, of infinite majesty,
1: have mercy on us.
0: Heart of Jesus, holy temple of God,
1: have mercy on us.
0: Heart of Jesus, tabernacle of the Most High,
1: have mercy on us.
0: Heart of Jesus, house of God and gate of heaven,
1: have mercy on us.
0: Heart of Jesus, burning furnace of charity,
1: have mercy on us.
0: Heart of Jesus, vessel of justice and love,
1: have mercy on us.
0: Heart of Jesus, full of goodness and love,
1: have mercy on us.
0: Heart of Jesus, abyss of all virtues,
1: have mercy on us.
0: Heart of Jesus, most worthy of all praise,
1: have mercy on us.
0: Heart of Jesus, King and center of all hearts,
1: have mercy on us.
0: Heart of Jesus, in whom are all the treasures of wisdom and knowledge,
1: have mercy on us.
0: Heart of Jesus, in whom dwells the fullness of the divinity,
1: have mercy on us.
0: Heart of Jesus, in whom the Father was well pleased,
1: have mercy on us.
0: Heart of Jesus, of whose fullness we have all received,
1: have mercy on us.
0: Heart of Jesus, desire of the everlasting hills,
1: have mercy on us.
0: Heart of Jesus, patient and abounding in mercy,
1: have mercy on us.
0: Heart of Jesus, rich unto all who call upon thee,
1: have mercy on us.
0: Heart of Jesus, fountain of life and holiness,
1: have mercy on us.
0: Heart of Jesus, propitiation for our sins,
1: have mercy on us.
0: Heart of Jesus, filled with reproaches,
1: have mercy on us.
0: Heart of Jesus, bruised for our offenses,
1: have mercy on us.
0: Heart of Jesus, made obedient unto death,
1: have mercy on us.
0: Heart of Jesus, pierced with a lance,
1: have mercy on us.
0: Heart of Jesus, source of all consolation,
1: have mercy on us.
0: Heart of Jesus, our life and our resurrection,
1: have mercy on us.
0: Heart of Jesus, our peace and our reconciliation,
1: have mercy on us.
0: Heart of Jesus, victim for our sins,
1: have mercy on us.
0: Heart of Jesus, salvation of those who hope in thee,
1: have mercy on us.
0: Heart of Jesus, hope of those who die in thee,
1: have mercy on us.
0: Heart of Jesus, delight of all the saints,
1: have mercy on us.
0: Lamb of God, who takest away the sins of the world,
1: spare us, O Lord.
0: Lamb of God, who takest away the sins of the world,
1: graciously hear us, O Lord.
0: Lamb of God, who takest away the sins of the world,
1: have mercy on us.
0: Jesus, meek and humble of heart,
1: make our hearts like unto thine.
0: Let us pray. Almighty and eternal God, consider the heart of thy well-beloved Son and the praises and satisfaction he offers thee in the name of sinners. Appeased by worthy homage, pardon those who implore thy mercy in the name of the same Jesus Christ, thy Son, who lives and reigns with thee, world without end.
1: Amen.

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All things came to be through Him, and without Him nothing came to be. The earth was without form and void, and darkness was upon the face of the deep. And God said to the darkness, "Let there be light."

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And God called the firmament heaven. And God said, let the dry land appear,

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So God created man in his own image. In the image of God, he created him. Male and female, he created them. God blessed them and said, "Be fruitful and multiply. Fill the earth and subdue it. Have dominion over all the earth, everything that has the breath of life."

What has happened to our world? Why are so many people suffering and confused? Why is there so much death? Why have we abandoned so much of our history and our tradition? This hasn't happened overnight. It's taken centuries to tear down Christian civilization and God's laws, which have been followed since the beginning of time.

But what is the greatest attack we face today? What is it? And where is it coming from? For two centuries, the ideologues of socialism or communism have used deceptive word jugglery to rebrand themselves as liberals or progressives, becoming wolves in sheep's clothing. Wolves who have infiltrated our institutions with the Gnostic cultural Marxist movement that has reordered our traditional biblical understanding of nature, marriage, and family.

0: Paul Kengor is a professor of political science at Grove City College, executive director of the Center for Vision and Values, and visiting fellow at the Hoover Institution at Stanford University. He is an acclaimed New York Times bestselling author of over a dozen books. His book, Takedown, is a shocking chronology of how the far left has sought to destroy traditional sex differences, marriage, and family, culminating in its embrace of same-sex marriage.
1: So really, in the end, what is the agenda? What's the goal here? And the agenda is basically that ye shall be as gods. So they, in the role of God,

0: small g gods, because when you can come up with your own definitions of things that heretofore had been the total province of the laws of nature and nature's God, and you render unto yourself the ability to redefine something that heretofore God had defined that, and you say that you can now do that, well, here again, back to the Garden of Eden, this is the first mistake. Ye shall be as gods. So are you are making yourself your own God. And I cannot do that. I'm going to have enough to answer for. That's one that I don't want to have to answer for. The most fascinating and frustrating thing about cultural Marxism is that people don't even know what it is. And a lot of people that are pursuing those ends have no idea of it. So if you go up to somebody and say, you know, this is really a kind of a Marcusean, Antonio Gramsci, Wilhelm Reich, sexual revolution, Frankfurt School, kind of cultural Marxist thing you're doing here, they'll look at you like you're out of your mind. Cultural Marxism today is more often referred to as critical theory. And there are many colleges in America that have critical theory programs and departments. In fact, our president of fundamental transformation, Barack Obama, went to Occidental College, which has a department of critical theory and social justice. Queer theory, phrase that they use. All of this, which falls under the umbrella of critical theory. In a way, I like the phrase critical theory better than cultural Marxism, because really what they're doing is criticizing everything. And everything that at least heretofore existed as what we understood in the Judeo-Christian West as a moral absolute. And what they really mean by critical in terms of critical theory is destroying. So not even just criticizing it, but redefining it, taking it down, destroying it, deconstructing it, taking it apart. They took classical Marxism, which under Marx and Engels was an economic model. The cultural Marxists took all of this and looked at it not through the prism of economics and class, but through culture and sex in particular. They established, of all things, a form of Freudian Marxism. Culture would be the goal. Culture, culture, culture. Sex, sex, sex. Education, education, education. For them, their world could be the university classroom. That's where the cultural revolution could and would take place.
1: This film tells a story of a number of new wolves in sheep's clothing, ravenous men and women who seek to destroy our faith and future, false prophets with a clear and present gender agenda to destroy our families and corrupt our children. By redefining the very nature and sacred dignity of being a man and woman made in God's image and likeness. Let us begin. By their fruits you will know them.

0: Simone de Beauvoir was born in 1908 into a Paris, France middle-class home. Her father, Georges, was a staunch atheist. Her mother, Françoise, a devout Catholic. Simone, as a child, was openly religious. For a time, she even considered becoming a nun. As she grew older, she grew closer and closer to her father. Though ironically, she claimed her father never once embraced her. Simone thinks like a man, her father constantly boasted, and which she enjoyed him saying. At his death, he refused to see a priest. At age 14, she decided that she didn't believe in God.
1: One night, I summoned God. If he really existed, to show himself to me. He didn't, and I never addressed another word to him. I love the world, and it was suddenly God who spoke.

0: price was small. Literature took the place in my life occupied by religion, and it absorbed me entirely and transfigured my life. One afternoon in Paris, I realized that I was condemned to death. I was alone in the house, and I did not attempt to control my despair. I screamed and tore at the red carpet.
1: As a young girl, Simone came to view her parents' marriage as disunity, and that her mother was imprisoned by homemaking, while her father was free. Thus she called father the transcendent one, and her mother the immanent one. She came to see self and other, marriage and love, matter and spirit, holiness and intelligence, nature and culture, man and woman, all to be complete radical contradictions.
0: By limiting women to tiresome, empty, monotonous household tasks, marriage mutilates and annihilates the wife. In marriage, her life is virtually finished forever. Society, being codified by man, decrees that woman is inferior. She can do away with this inferiority only by destroying male's superiority.
1: De Beauvoir embraced Karl Marx's evil dualistic conflict theory of oppressor and oppressed that would polarize our society and shape our culture of death.
2: In the Communist Manifesto, you see statements like this: abolition of the family! Even the most radical flare up at this infamous proposal of the communists. Wow, 1848, abolition of the family was already an infamous proposal of the communists? I mean, this is the programmatic statement, the manifesto of the Communist Party. And already then, even before the manifesto was out, this was known as an infamous proposal of the communists. And they say, one paragraph after that, the bourgeois family will vanish as a matter of course when its complement vanishes, and both will vanish with the vanishing of capital. And then get this. Do you charge us with wanting to stop the exploitation of children by their parents? To this crime, we plead guilty.
1: Simone's rejection of religion led her to study and teach philosophy and to write her first novels. De Beauvoir chose as the epitaph of her first novel the words of Karl Marx's master, Friedrich Hegel. Each consciousness pursues the death of the other. Since the other, for De Beauvoir, would be motherhood in Western civilization, birth control and abortion would become for her the sacraments of her lifestyle. Simone met Jean-Paul Sartre in 1929 at the Sorbonne in Paris, and soon after moved in with him. His relationship became the greatest influence on her life and work. Sartre was a philosopher, playwright, novelist, and political activist. His novel, Nausea, is in some ways the modern manifesto of atheistic existentialism, one without a god and no human nature, except the one which she alone would design. Sartre is called the philosopher of the 20th century, fitting for the death of God century that would shape the greatest genocidal holocaust in the history of the world.
3: Existentialism is nothing else than an attempt to draw all the consequences of a coherent atheistic position. Man is nothing else than what he makes of himself. To choose to be this or that is to affirm at the same time the value of what we choose, because we can never choose evil. Without God, all things are permissible.
1: Key to De Beauvoir's life and influence was the

0: she would agree with what Sartre's book, Being and Nothingness, demonstrated. That
1: essence does not precede existence. In pure subjectivity, the human being is not anything. He is measured by his acts.
0: Dr. Paul Vitz is Professor Emeritus of Psychology at New York University and Senior Scholar and Professor of the Institute for Psychological Sciences at Divine Mercy University in Arlington, Virginia. His work focuses primarily on the relationship between modern psychology and Christianity. The author of many books, his work, Sigmund Freud's Christian Unconscious, offers the historical and biographical evidence for Freud's deep, lifelong rejection of Catholicism. His latest book, Faith of the Fatherless, The Psychology of Atheism, focuses on the importance of fatherhood. His current research is centered on the complementarity of the sexes.
2: Sartre said that essence did not precede existence. And what he wanted to get rid of was that there were essential qualities that were essentially bound up in the nature of a thing's existence. And so he said that existence comes before or precedes essence. And therefore, your existence comes before who you are or what your essence is.
0: Sartre was an apologist for tyranny and terror. He was a supporter of Stalin, Mao, and Castro. Sartre's ideas inspired the Khmer Rouge leadership and the events in Cambodia in the 1970s, in which between one-fifth and one-third of the nation was starved to death or murdered. This was the work of a group of intellectuals who were for the most part pupils and admirers of Jean-Paul Sartre. Sartre called for violence and death in his preface to Frantz Fanon's book, The Wretched of the Earth, endorsing his devotee's neo-colonial Marxism that would later devastate Africa. Robert Riley is a writer and senior fellow at the American Policy Council in Washington and director of the Westminster Institute in McLean, Virginia. Under the Reagan administration, he served as senior advisor for public diplomacy at the U.S. Embassy in Switzerland, and later in the office of the Secretary of Defense. He is the author of many books, including Making Gay Okay, How Rationalizing Homosexual Behavior is Changing Everything.
3: Simone de Beauvoir's paramour, Jean-Paul Sartre, gave the philosophical principle behind this that eventually devolved into the transgender self-mutilation, and that is that existence precedes essence. Now, one would have to have studied a little metaphysics to understand the consequences of such a statement. Existence precedes essence means that you somehow exist without a nature. You're not anything, really, which leaves you in a very precarious situation, and thus the angst of existentialism. So how do you become something if you have existence but no essence? Well, you have to obtain an essence through your own will. So what becomes paramount is will rather than reason. Reason was there to apprehend the nature of reality, but if existence precedes essence, there is no nature of reality, and will becomes paramount. And this, of course, is

0: The key of the 20th century ideologies, totalitarian ideologies, which for Hitler was triumph of the will on a race-based theory of man, or the communist class-based theory of man, both of them based on the primacy of will as against reason. So what we're seeing today in the transgender and the whole LGBT agenda is downstream from Sartre and de Beauvoir, just living out the full implications of what it means if you exist before you have an essence.
1: De Beauvoir lived with Sartre, breaking with moral traditions. They never married, seeking a freedom outside monogamy. Their so-called open relationship gave them license to form all kinds of sexual relationships with others, both men and women.
2: I blamed us. Myself as much as you, actually. In the past, in the future, in the absolute, the way we treat people. I felt it was unacceptable.
1: In his diaries, Sartre wrote that he enjoyed being a scholarly Don Juan, slaying women through the power of my golden tongue. Nothing struck me as more moving than the moment at which the avowal of love is finally wrenched forth. After that would happen, he rarely knew what to do with his conquests.
2: In itself, homosexuality is as limiting as heterosexuality. The idea should be to be capable of loving a woman or a man, either a human being, without feeling fear, restraint, or obligation. I am too intelligent, too demanding, too resourceful for anyone to take charge of me entirely. No one knows me or loves me completely. I have only myself.
1: Simone never had children. She kept a kind of bond with Sartre as long as he lived. The philosopher Merleau-Ponty turned on its head the classical view of the human person, with a hierarchy, a primacy to God over soul and its faculties of memory, intellect, and will over the body. Merleau-Ponty eliminated God and gave primacy to the body and feelings, to what he termed embodiment and the flesh of the world, giving elite academic credence to the dumbing down of culture.
2: The body is our anchorage in the world. I am not in front of my body, I am in it, or rather I am it. If we can still speak of interpretation in relation to the perception of one's own body, we shall have to say that it interprets itself. We know not through our intellect, but through our experience.

0: The outbreak of World War II in 1939 and the German occupation of France in 1940 also contributed to her philosophical perspective.
1: Robots over France are direct targets for our gunners. New weapons of war add to the increasing thrills recorded by intrepid cameramen.
0: From 1943 to 1944, during the Nazi occupation of France, de Beauvoir, without coercion and with other options, chose freely to work for Radio Vichy, the communications pawn in France for the National Socialist Party. Dr. Ingrid Galster, an expert on Simone de Beauvoir, termed her job as a sound director in the Nazi propaganda machine to be, at the very least, subtle collaboration. The Telegraph also

0: reported that the reason she couldn't keep her teaching job was her procuring for Jean-Paul Sartre's pedophilia addiction. In 1943, Simone de Beauvoir was fired for her behavior leading to the corruption of a minor.
1: Absurdity challenges every ethics, but also the finished rationalization of the real would leave no room for ethics. It is because man's condition is ambiguous that he seeks through failure and outrageousness to save his existence. I feel something inside of me which scares me, an exhausting violence. But I accept the great adventure of being me.
0: After the war, through Le Temps Moderne, the monthly journal founded by she and Sartre in 1945, they attempted to create a cultural Marxist socialism, one less dependent on the brutal, bloody forms of World War II.
1: Equality between men and women will be possible when the socialist society is realized worldwide. When there would no longer be men and women, but only workers, equal with one another. Formerly, I thought that the class struggle had to happen before the struggle between the sexes. Now, I find it necessary to lead them both together. The fact is that men encounter more complicity in their women companions than the oppressor usually finds in the oppressed. And in bad faith, they use it as a pretext to declare that a woman wanted the destiny that a man imposed on her.
0: De Beauvoir's The Second Sex was published in 1949. It called for the moral revolution of existentialism, which reverses the principle that essence precedes existence.
1: One is not born, but rather becomes a woman. No biological, psychological, or economic fate determines the figure that the human female presents in society. It is civilization as a whole that produces this creature, intermediate between male and eunuch, which is described as feminine.
0: In her book, she explains how women's liberation is intimately related to the fate of socialism.
1: As socialism, true socialism, establishes economic equality among all peoples, the feminist movement learned it had to establish equality between the sexes by taking power away from the ruling class within the movement, that is, from men. Put another way, once inside the class struggle, women understood the class struggle does not eliminate the sex struggle.
0: While she was writing Second Sex, de Beauvoir was editing the Marxist journal Modern Times. Throughout her life, she and Sartre exhibited their support for communism, especially for the Frankfurt School's critical theory, its sexual revolution, and multiculturalism. They traveled together to visit Stalinist Russia, Maoist China, and Castro's Cuba.

0: The second sex initiated the anti-creation movement to undermine the dignity of life, nature, and human nature. Life becomes dominated by the will to power. Thus we see the emergence of what the popes have called the dictatorship of relativism and ideological colonization. Ryan T. Anderson is the William E. Simon Senior Research Fellow at the Heritage Foundation in Washington, D.C. Ryan's latest book, When Harry Becomes Sally, Responding to the Transgender Moment, attempts to give what the National Review calls a measured perspective of the current gender crisis.
1: You know, I quote one activist in the book saying that biological sex is a social construct. The way that this originally came up was that they said gender is a social construct and that sex is merely a biological fact. So originally they were gonna say, look, sex, whether you're XX or XY, whether you have male genitalia or female genitalia, that's merely biology, but that's different than gender, which is a social construct. Now they're saying everything is a social construct, even biological sex. And so they're saying that gender identity determines someone's sex. Sex is merely assigned at birth, but it could be misassigned. So later in life, you can have sex reassignment, surgery, hormones, and all of the rest. It's a vision of reality that says there are no truths baked into reality. There are no truths about human nature. There's no truths about nature writ large. That's very different than the American founding, right, which said that there are certain laws of nature and nature's God, that saw faith and reason going together, that saw philosophy and theology, science and the Bible forming a coherent whole, revealing truths to us, not merely will to power from a certain Nietzschean perspective, not merely social construction, that there are actually truths embedded in reality that we could discover and that we could then live in accordance with. That's a very different vision than saying we just construct reality according to our own desires.
0: In 1977, de Beauvoir, accompanied by a large contingent of Marxist French intelligentsia, signed a petition which demanded the legalization of pedophilia. It required the immediate release of three individuals due to serve long jail sentences for sexually abusing boys and girls aged 11 to 14. De Beauvoir and Sartre signed the petition. Published in the newspaper Le Monde, their petition said this of pedophilia: a simple vice affair where the children have not been victims of the slightest violence, who consented although the law at present denies them their right to consent, who today risk to be sentenced to a long prison term either for having had sexual relations with minors, boys as well as girls, or for having encouraged and taken photographs of their sexual plays. The designation as a crime, which serves to legitimatize such a severity and the facts themselves. Even more so, the antiquated law and the reality of everyday life in a society which claims to know about the sexuality of children and adolescence.
2: The great Simone. She was really something. She and Jean-Paul Sartre in this little world, this little coven they created on the left bank in Paris.
0: Mallory Millett is a former left-wing radical and Hollywood actress. Today, she is a practicing Catholic and a director of the David Horowitz Freedom Center.
3: We'll see you there.
0: She is the sister of Kate Millett, the American feminist and co-founder of NOW, the National Organization for Women. Mallory's sister, Kate, has been described by the New York Times as a seminal influence on second wave feminism. She is best known for her book, Sexual Politics, published in 1970.
2: It was her Columbia University PhD thesis. And I was living with her and her Japanese husband in their loft on the Bowery. And we'd get up and have breakfast every morning, and she'd be working on her book, and she'd read me passages from her book, and we were all very excited about this. In fact, I titled the book. I was the one who came up with the title, Sexual Politics. And it was immediately an instant hit. They put her on the cover of Time magazine. They called her the Mao Zedong of the women's movement. And of course, when my sister became famous, she got to know Simone de Beauvoir. She made a point of that because she worshipped Simone de Beauvoir. I mean, they became very, very good friends. And my sister would fly over to France all the time. Kate Millett and her Simone de Beauvoir and all of her pals, you know, would sit in their salons in Paris and have their little pipe dreams, their little utopian fantasies.
3: In my opinion, so long as the family and the

0: the family and the myth of maternity and the maternal instinct are not destroyed, women will still be oppressed. No, we don't believe that any woman should have that choice. No woman should be authorized to stay at home to raise her children. Society should be totally different. No woman should be allowed this choice precisely because if there is such a choice, too many women will make it one.
1: Dr. Alice von Hildebrand is a renowned lecturer, author, television host, and retired professor of Hunter College. Her late husband, Dietrich von Hildebrand, is one of the most celebrated philosopher theologians of our modern age. Her published works include The Soul of a Lion, a biography of her husband, and The Privilege of Being a Woman, the Reflections of a True Feminist.
2: The wolf is hidden in clothing, the liberation of women. And this liberation is nothing but slavery, because they give up their gift, this extraordinary gift of the collaboration between God and life, which is precisely what maternity is. The attack on femininity, the vicious attack on the beauty of motherhood. Let us go back to Genesis. When God created a man and a woman, which are superbly complementary. They're different, but their difference is enriching for one another, because it wasn't good for man to be alone. Man is made for communion, and communion means love, and love means self-giving. It is said, Adam sees Eve, and he's enchanted, blood of my blood and flesh of my flesh, bone of my bone. And then he gives her a superb title, a title that should make every single little girl conscious of the fact that she's a little girl. Thank God. She's called the Mother of the Living, establishing a bond between woman and life, which is dictated by God himself. The serpent turned to Eve because was she the weaker one, and therefore easier to conquer and to defeat. Being infinitely clever, and much more clever than we are, he knew perfectly well that Eve had an immense influence on Adam. And as soon as she was conquered, he would follow suit, which is exactly what happened. Because she gives him the apple, he doesn't say, my dear wife, what do you mean? We're not permitted to eat it. He eats it. And then afterwards, a real coward, when God makes reproaches to him, he said, the wife that you gave him. Therefore, the devil attacks Eve because she's a mother of the living. And he was a murderer from the beginning. Now, therefore, there is a war between Eve and the devil, between life and death. And we have got to realize that what is happening today is a war on the beauty and greatness and femininity.
1: In 1983, the Catholic Church placed Simone de Beauvoir's Second Sex on the index of prohibited books. The announcement was made in Osservatore Romano in an article entitled Immoral Existentialism. 3 years later, Simone died of pneumonia in Paris at age 78. She was buried next to Sartre at the Montparnasse Cemetery in Paris.
3: She claims that she was not born a woman. She claims she became a woman. Well, what that means is that when she was born, she had existence, but no essence. And the essence that she ended up having, she was given by the culture. And it's not a real essence, therefore. It was something given to her. She hadn't freely chosen it. And therefore, she could now freely choose whatever her essence might be. And so therefore she was going to choose to be more like, if you'll pardon the interpretation, she would choose to be more like the first sex.

0: Alfred Charles Kinsey was born the oldest of three children, June 23, 1894, in Hoboken, New Jersey. His parents, Alfred Sr. and Sarah, were strict Methodists and of modest means. Alfred Jr. was a sickly child. After high school, he was forced by his father to study engineering at his old college, the Stevens Institute of Technology. But Kinsey chose to continue his education in applied biology at Harvard. There he chose Professor William Morton Wheeler to be his mentor. Kinsey would soon imitate his mentor by becoming an agnostic and a Darwinian evolutionist. In 1919, Kinsey graduated and went to teach at Indiana University. At a picnic, he met Clara Bracken McMiller, a chemistry student. They married in 1924 and had four children. Kinsey was bisexual. He himself had sex with other men. He and his wife agreed that each could have sex with other people as well as with each other. Dr. Judith Reisman is an eminent professor, author, and the leading expert on Alfred Kinsey. She has served as associate professor at the University of Haifa in Israel and full professor at American University in Washington, D.C. She is currently director of the Institute for Media Education and director of the Child Protection Center at Liberty University School of Law. Dr. Reisman's unique research caused a re-examination of the very basis of Kinsey's work. It demonstrated his direct influence on America's sexual revolution. Some of Dr. Reisman's notable books include Kinsey, Crime and Consequences, and Kinsey, Sex and Fraud, The Indoctrination of a People. Dr. Reisman's studies show how Kinsey and his work sought to normalize in society his own personal deviant sexual habits.
1: When they married, immediately, he was involved in the sex research right away. And what a guy like that is called now, who marries, she was his beard. Is what the homosexual movement refers to marrying somebody in order to maintain your position in society. And it would have been an absolute ruin for him if he would have been known to be homosexual.
0: By 1929, Kinsey had studied eugenics at the Bussey Institution. This led him to develop a deep relationship with Dr. Hermann Joseph Müller, a radical socialist and a colleague at Indiana University. Müller would receive a Rockefeller Foundation grant in 1932. It was for further study of eugenics at the Kaiser Wilhelm Brain Research Center in Berlin. In 1938, Kinsey suddenly chose to leave entomology and to teach a radically liberal course on marriage, family, and sexuality, dressed all the while in conservative suits and bow ties.
1: So he was teaching this course, and that gave him the excuse to say he was going to be collecting data. He was asking all kinds of very personal questions. He wanted to take their histories, their sexual histories, right? And he would ask the girls to measure their body parts because, he claimed, there was no data. Well, that was not true at all. There was plenty of data, plenty of reports out there. They weren't the kind that he wanted. So he made that claim. It was picked up and supported by the Rockefeller Foundation. So in order to understand what people were doing, we have to have a new science. The science would be the science of sexology, which did not exist. There was nothing like that.
0: Immediately, in the spirit of Sigmund Freud, he railed against the repression of sexual desires. He rejected the unity of science and religion, and thus of nature and nature's God. As a result, he rejected the reality of the two sexes being one flesh, made complementary, and thus the important science of male-female complementarity, that a woman is an XX chromosome karyotype and a man is an XY chromosome karyotype.
2: If all persons with any trace of homosexual history or those who are predominantly homosexual were eliminated from the population today, there is no reason for believing that the incidence of the homosexual in the next generation would be materially reduced. The homosexual has been a significant part of human sexual activity since the dawn of history, primarily because it is an expression of capacities that are basic in the human animal.
0: Kinsey's courses became immediately popular among the students. Soon after, Kinsey founded his Institute for Sex Research at Indiana University, with grants from the Rockefeller Foundation and the National Research Council.
1: Why did the Rockefeller Foundation fund him? Kinsey was a nobody. He comes to them and he says, I'm interested in the same things you're interested in. And so they funded everything through this alleged interest in prostitution and VD.
0: Dr. Kinsey's team forced subjects to give the desired answers to their sex questions.
1: His team, good-looking young men, no women, no Jews, no blacks, no Catholics, nobody with any kind of religious, he had a terrible animus against Catholicism.
2: We are the recorders and reporters of facts, not the judges of the behaviors we describe. The only kinds of sexual dysfunctions are abstinence, celibacy, and delay of marriage.
1: So where did all these results come from?
0: They secretly trashed 3/4 of their research data. They based their claims not on a scientific sampling of normal males, but on a roughly 86% aberrant male population. One that included 200 sexual psychopaths, 1,400 sex offenders, and hundreds each of prisoners, male prostitutes, and promiscuous homosexuals.
1: And he said the prison population represents the public more than the middle-class student would. And women, oh my goodness. He called women who were living with a man for more than a year, the average married woman. A woman who lives with a man for more than a year, suddenly she's a married woman? That was his definition of a married woman. What woman, any woman, but certainly a married woman, would talk to a guy behind closed doors and tell him all about their sex lives, you know? So he made up what he wanted to make up. He made up anything that

0: justified what he wanted to teach the American public was normal, was average, was without consequence, because he said no consequences to multiple partners, no consequences to bestiality, no consequences to any of these things. Do what thou wilt.
1: Kinsey's fake science and child abuse, how he solicited and encouraged pedophiles, and how they sexually violated from 317 to 2,035 infants and children in order to obtain his alleged data that normalized child sexuality.
2: Love is the answer, isn't it? But sex raises a lot of very interesting questions. There is a tendency to consider anything in human behavior that is unusual, not well known, or not well understood as neurotic, psychopathic, immature, perverse, or the expression of some sort of psychologic disturbance. Everybody's sin is nobody's sin. And everybody's crime is no crime at all.
1: Esther White was one of the subjects of Kinsey's fake science. She has suffered profoundly from being tragically molested as a child. The data that came from those horrific crimes committed against Esther was used in Table 34.
3: I lived in a little bitty town in Ohio. I had a little baby brother and a mother and father. I was a normal kid, except my life was different. It was like living two lives at the same time. It started at Indiana University. My grandfather went there to get his teaching certificates. And Alfred Kinsey was there at the same time, getting everybody in the school involved in his new project. Then my granddad took this teaching with him. So this was spread to the schools he taught at. Then my grandfather taught my father, and my uncle was right along with it. And he got the forms to fill out on all the things that they wanted to know. There was an underworld kind of thing going on that was a very secret world that I was to keep secret from my mother. Don't tell mommy, you'll cause a divorce. When my father came to me and wanted me to do things that he said were secret, I kept them secret. I didn't understand sexuality even at that time. I knew real love. That's not love. My dad used a stopwatch, and he made home movies.
2: The world is not to be divided into sheep and goats. And not all things are black, nor all things white. The only unnatural act is that which you cannot perform.

Alfred Kinsey, wanted to interview me. And so he came to my grandfather's house. This was probably in 1944. And I was born in 34, so that makes me 10 years old at the time. He was a big man. And he had two other big men with him. And one man

0: had a clipboard and he was taking down answers to my questions and I was to answer them. I don't remember all the questions now, but one of them is, do you love your daddy? And I answered yes. So before the men were ready to leave, my grandfather says to Alfred Kinsey, oh, what about the check? And he says, oh, I almost forgot. So he gets out this check for, I think, $6,000. In 1947, my dad gave me the pre-published copy of Alfred Kinsey's first book, and he wanted me to give a report to him, a couple of paragraphs on what I thought about the book. Well, when I saw the charts in there, I knew that that was what was going on.
1: I looked at table 34 in chapter 5, and children as young as 5 months of age in that table were being masturbated, raped. 24 hours around the clock, they were being used. What were they doing to that child? What were they doing? And he says, group number 3, weeping hysterically, especially among the younger children. Children fighting the partner. Partner? This is a man who is raping the child. Fighting the partner to get away. To get away. That is what he called an orgasm.
0: My dad told me that he had worked with the author and that the result of that, Alfred Kinsey would change the way the world recognized sexuality.
1: This was a strategy to normalize sexual deviance, to normalize his own sexual deviance and the sexual deviance of his comrades. Absolutely, this was a strategy, and it has been used since then to today. To today. The claim that children are sexual from birth.
0: Children are not sexual from birth. I can testify to that.
1: That is the strategy used to justify teaching kindergartners about sex, about sodomy, every kind of sodomy, calling it just another form of sex, to teach them about the gay, lesbian, and bisexual, and transgender, and undecided groups. And we don't want them to feel bad because we know that they are children. Since they're children, we know that they are sexual also from birth. So we've got to teach all of our children how to do all of these sexual things and reshape every little brain we possibly can.
0: No one ever thought about the fact that people would molest children and call it science. I'm sure many of those children, hundreds of children, probably committed suicide. That's profound. But looking back in time, that what I was put through was evil. The worst evil. I am so blessed to even be here. I have to forgive my dad because he was deceived by Kinsey.
1: Kinsey does Sexual Behavior of the Human Male. It gets a massive communications blitz across the nation. Everybody is hearing about it. Kinsey's telling us the truth about ourselves.
2: All of this was done with the complicit support of America's mainline media. Life, Look, and Time magazines promoted Kinsey's bold sex findings as heroic scientific truth.
1: Hugh Hefner, like most guys at that time, were virgins. They were saving themselves for their love, for their beloved, for when they

0: And he was. He became his pamphleteer.
1: The American Statistical Association, in rejecting Kinsey's science, stated, "Critics are justified in their objections that many of the most interesting and provocative statements in the book are not based on the data presented therein, and it is not made clear to the reader on what evidence the statements are based. Further, the conclusions drawn from the data presented in the book are often stated in much too bold and confident a manner. Taken together, these objections amount to saying that much of the writing in the book falls below the level of good scientific writing." The noted statistician John Tukey condemned the sampling procedure, stating that a random selection of three people would have been better than the group of 300 chosen by Mr. Kinsey.
0: The head of the American Statistical Association sent a bunch of guys, Turkey and three guys, to the Kinsey Institute to talk to them about their data. First of all, Kinsey lied and he said he had a statistician. He never had a statistician.
1: Kinsey published Sexual Behavior in the Human Female in 1953. Though it didn't sell as well as his first book, it still became a bestseller.
0: Before Kinsey, you had three possibilities of law. One was natural law, biblical law, law by our experience, and then common law. And suddenly that would be replaced by scientific data, science law. What has been proven by science becomes our determination for what will be acceptable in a courtroom.
1: The Kinsey Institute's fake science and the American Law Institute's model penal code were both funded and quietly implemented by the Rockefeller Foundation, and would be funded further and quietly implemented throughout the world by another Rockefeller-funded project, the United Nations.
0: The causal effect of Kinsey's fraudulent criminal data. In 1955, the American Law Institute Model Penal Code is produced. It goes throughout the country. It's sent to every state, to all the legislators. And what that would do would eliminate what we had known to be as common law. As a result, it would eliminate much sex offense laws and allow for the parole of sex criminals. And you just give them a little therapy and give them another chance. So fornication and cohabitation would be the first laws that went the way of the dodo bird. But what it did in the long run, eventually, was to weaken or eliminate all of our laws on adultery. Seduction went out the window. Prostitution solicitation tremendously weakened. Sodomy and bestiality, normal, harmless, weakened. Obscenity, exhibitionism, alienation of affection, breach of promise, those start to fall. Abortion, and from there, partial birth abortion. Euthanasia, cloning, fetal harvesting, all these things would suddenly require you to go into the court and say, I was physically harmed. There was real damage.
2: Just when you think you've gotten to their goalpost, you say, okay, so now you have marriage between one man and one woman. You good now? 20 years later, they change it again. They move it. So wait a second, I thought you supported the Defense of Marriage Act. It's now the goalpost isn't there, it's here? Well, that's right, we've evolved, we've changed. So they're always moving it all the time. They're constantly changing. And it's maddening. That's very frustrating. What is the end game?
0: So Playboy funded SECUS, Sex Education Council of the United States, and Mary Calderon, who ran SECUS, who had been the medical educator for Planned Parenthood. So SECUS was formed at the Kinsey Institute, with the idea that they would be in charge of sex.

sex education and teach in the schools that formed the foundation for sexology, for the training of sexologists, for the training of sex therapists. How can you be teaching that based on the lies created by a sexual psychopath, a pederast, and identify that as a field of legitimate research, of legitimate influence? And they influence everything.

0: During the last 6 months of Kinsey's life, his health steadily declined as he gradually developed congestive heart failure. Then one day, walking in his garden, he tripped and fell, injuring his leg. The bruise developed into a deadly embolism. On August 25th, 1956, Kinsey died at the hospital in Bloomington, Indiana. He was 62 years old. The Kinsey Institute steadfastly refuses to reveal Kinsey's sources and study methods. This, in and of itself, renders his scientific research utterly meaningless because it cannot be checked by examination and replication. Because the primary principle of scientific research is that it is useless without verification or replication.
1: All of this moves to loosen our protective mechanisms for the mother and the child and for the family. And therefore, destroying protection for the mother, the child, the family, destroys the civilization.

The mind is a very, very tricky and delicate thing and not to be messed with. So mind got messed with. And like many people who identify as a transgender person, I never had homosexual desires. I never had, quote, same-sex attraction. You know, it was just an issue of identity. It was an issue of affirmation. I ended up having a girlfriend in high school. I eventually became married, had two children. I worked on the Apollo space missions as an associate design engineer. I eventually became an automobile executive for American Honda Motor Company. But I still had this difficulty deep within me that I had not dealt with. So these are the things that I look back on 73 years later from the days of the purple dress. There's a word that was missing from the four-year-old and from my grandma at that time is a word called consequences. My grandmother was a seamstress, and she had a little business, cottage business, I'd say, running out of her house where she made women's clothes. My dad and mom would drop me off on the weekend quite frequently, and they would go fishing and camping. And so I was always curious about grandma making all these clothes, and so there was not much for me to do. Her house was behind a junkyard of old cars, and so there wasn't any much play area. So I just stayed in the house and kind of watched her and became very curious about the clothes. And the more curiosity I had, the more she became interested in my curiosity. And so Grandma decided to make me a purple chiffon evening dress at the age of four out of curiosity. And so she affirmed me and encouraged me and loved on me. And that became a symbol in my head about my identity. She wasn't giving me the same affirmation as a little boy that liked to wear cowboy boots, that had ripped blue jeans, that was frequently dirty, and my t-shirts were rather torn and sloppy. And I kind of liked being that way, but in that purple dress, I was quite perfect, quite clean, and that's the way Grandma liked me. So there was a tremendous contrast between the boy and the girl. Well, that became, as Grandma put it, our little secret. And so after about 2.5 years, I took the dress home and thinking that my parents wouldn't find it, well, my mother found it. And so we had a private little meeting around the dinner table one night with my brother gone, and she asked me where the dress came from, and I told her that Grandma made it. Well, she knew that it was her mother, and so that started this world war within the house between my dad and my mom. And my dad, who was a part-time police officer and industrial goods salesman, was less than thrilled. I mean, he was livid. And so Dad decided he was going to use heavy discipline, which was a hardwood floor plank across my bare butt, to discipline me, to sort of shape me and mold me into a strong guy. It probably did more to break me down than anything. It was demoralizing, it was painful. Even though the dress, I never saw it again, it couldn't go out of my mind. It was planted, it was embedded, it was there. I would go around and steal women's clothes and go hide them in the garage so my parents wouldn't see them, as a way to try to get back to feeling that affirmation that Grandma gave me. I longed for that. Dad's adopted teenage brother, Fred, a troubled young kid. Well, when Fred learned that I had worn a purple dress, Fred decided that he was gonna tease and taunt me and make fun of me about wearing a dress. It was pretty normal for a teenage kid to make fun of an 8 or 9 year old. But it escalated, and it escalated to where he molested me. By the time I was a young teen, I'd taken on a name, Crystal, as a way to self-identify as that person in the purple dress, because it was like a radio playing in my head every day of my life that
And if I was gonna be affirmed and loved on, I had to be wearing that purple dress, or I had to be a girl. And I became convinced over a period of time that maybe I should have been a girl. I would have been better off. Uncle Fred wouldn't have molested me. Maybe Dad wouldn't have hit me with a hardwood floor plank, and I wouldn't have needed to cross-dress, because I would have been all right out of the gate as a girl.

0: I, Ronald Reagan, do solemnly swear
1: that I will faithfully execute the office of President of the United States.
0: That I will faithfully execute the office of President of the United States.
1: And will, to the best of my ability,
0: and will, to the best of my ability,
1: preserve, protect, and defend.
0: Preserve, protect, and defend.
1: The Constitution of the United States.
0: The Constitution of the United States.
1: So help you God.
0: So help me God.

Now, this was 1981, I'm nearly 40 years old. So I've been struggling or dealing or thinking or contemplating these things now for 36 years. I went to what they call a gender specialist. And Dr. Walker was the founder, the writer, the expert on gender identity issues. And when I went to him, he diagnosed me with gender identity disorder because they hadn't come up with gender dysphoria yet. So he said, what you need is you need hormone therapy.

European gender reassignment surgery to resolve the purple dress, the hardwood floor plank, and all the other things that have transpired. I went back and told my wife what the doctor had said, and we decided to fight it through prayer, but it didn't help. I didn't know exactly what I was dealing with. And so my wife and I decided to get divorced, which we did, in late 1982, early 83. And in April of 1983, I underwent gender reassignment surgery at the skilled hands of Dr. Biber, who had, by the time he did my surgery, had already done some 3,000 surgeries. At the end of the surgical procedure, they changed my birth record and my identity to Laura Jensen, female. You would think then, with all of this history, now at the age of 42, this whole purple dress issue would be resolved, that I would be complete, and everybody's talking about this is what you need to do if you're going to be whole and happy, and this was the answer, right? And I decided to study psychology because I wanted to become a counselor and help people deal with these issues, because I realized I needed more understanding. I needed more help myself. At UC Santa Cruz, and I started opening up those wonderful textbooks that are this thick, and I thought, gee, can I find anything in the pages of these books? And I remember coming across this Cornell University case study. The young individual had lost his mother. His mother had passed away, and he was very close to his mother. And what they decided was the young boy took on his mother's identity as a way to feel close to her. So if he became the female, then he felt like his mother wasn't gone. And I thought, that is not only interesting, it's rather bizarre that our mind could actually, you know, drive us to a different identity as a way to feel close to somebody who really wasn't there, because it's not reality, is it? There's no reality in taking on the identity of somebody who's gone. And so you begin to realize that the people who deal with these cross-gender identity issues are struggling with an inability to deal with reality. And so we take on an identity that isn't real. We make up this identity. Laura Jensen, it was not who I was, although it said on my birth record that I was a female, Laura Jensen. The state had made that possible. The surgeons had done the surgery to the point of being able to change your gender marker on your birth record, started at 4 years old with a simple purple dress. And so I began to look deeper into these issues of psychology and realize there's all kinds of things that people deal with: a body dysmorphic disorder, dissociative disorders, bipolar disorder, schizophrenia. And no one's talking about it. They're all looking at people and saying, well, just affirm them and help them change genders. Well, wait a minute. What about the comorbid disorders that are driving them to become someone else to resolve this conflict that lies deep within them? We're doing superficial changes to someone to try to resolve things that are so deep, so painful, so hurtful. But there's one thing that is absolutely crystal clear, and that is the consequences.

0: If in fact we can change and destroy gender identity, if in fact that can be accomplished, then we have destroyed the foundation of the biblical family, one man, one woman. And that, I believe, is ultimately what many of the people who are promoting this ideology really want to do, is to destroy the foundation of Jesus Christ, marriage and family.
1: If anyone today thinks that the imposition of this LGBT transgender ideology is any less a profound distortion of what it means to be a human being than were the Nuremberg laws in 1935, they're kidding themselves. They're kidding themselves.
2: Father Philip Bachansky is executive director of Courage and End Courage International, a Catholic apostolate that offers support for those who experience same-sex attractions and their loved ones.
3: In the late 1970s, Cardinal Terence Cook was Archbishop of New York and created a new office in his archdiocesan administration, trying to address the needs of the peripheries of the church. One of the things that Cardinal Cook wanted to take particular interest in was the community of Catholics who were experiencing same-sex attractions, living in homosexual relationships or engaged in homosexual intimate acts, and who were coming to Cardinal Cook. He was meeting them in the confessional or in his office and saying, you know, we've been living this way, but we feel a call to do something different, to embrace what the Church has to teach about chastity. But we're not sure we can do it on our own. We need help. We need the support of the Church. Father Benedict Grischel, who was assisting the Archdiocese in many ways even back then, and Father Grischel knew an oblate priest of St. Francis de Sales called Father John Harvey. Father Harvey had studied and written for several years about moral theology, and particularly about human sexuality and the question of homosexuality, and had been giving retreats for priests who were experiencing same-sex attraction and striving to live chastely according to their promise of celibacy. So our first meeting of what would become the Courage Apostolate happened on September 26, 1980. So from that first small meeting in New York, we now have nearly 200 chapters in 15 countries. And I don't know if that first group could have envisioned where we stand today, but certainly we feel that we've inherited a great legacy from them. What every human being is called to do is to pursue the virtue of chastity. Chastity is not repression. It doesn't mean pretending that we don't have desires. Chastity is integration. It means I consider my desires in light of my identity as a child of God, in light of my vocation, and I only act on those desires that are going to get me closer to being a saint, to living as a disciple, to living a holy life.
2: Father Paul Sullins is research professor of sociology at Catholic University of America and senior research associate of the Ruth Institute. Formerly Episcopalian, Father Sullins is a married Catholic priest with three children.
4: The brain differences between a man and a woman go all the way down. It's not just that gender is somehow a social expression. The social scientists are, while they're pursuing that agenda, the hard scientists are showing us that you can take the brains of two persons. You can't tell whether they're black or white. You can't tell what language they speak. You can't tell a lot of social things about them. But one thing you can tell is whether it's a man or a woman, a male brain or a female brain. And those differences are profound and persistent through all of our being, all of our life.
2: Kinsey's work of mainstreaming homosexuality and sexual perversion has damaged the Catholic priesthood and catapulted the Church into the worst abuse crisis in its history. It has already been shown that Bella Dodd, the former American communist, confessed to her friends, Doctors Dietrich and Alice von Hildebrand, of her success in recruiting over 1,100 men to the priesthood in the 1930s. But in an exclusive interview, Alice clarified that Bella told her that these men were not just communists, but homosexuals.
5: The communists

0: are very clever, and he knew perfectly well that in order to destroy Catholicism, what they destroyed was to pervert priests. And so he says that there were seminaries, I think, that in Poland, who were trained to spread homosexuality among priests. And she collaborated. She was truly very, very active, precisely. And she told me about this here. And she succeeded.
1: The case of Mr. Theodore McCarrick demands a thorough report as to how such a man, with his sexual abuse history, could have risen to such positions of power in the church. The U.S. Conference of Catholic Bishops has commissioned two reports by the John Jay College of Criminal Justice. Those reports found that over 80% of the victims were neither girls nor prepubescent children, which is true pedophilia. They were preteen and teenage boys. These results clearly indicate that the problem was male-on-male homosexuality by priests against underage boys. The church has a problem with male-on-male predation by priests. To set the problem in the context of society, in 2002, the Federal Department of Education completed a study of sexual abuse in America's public schools, based on its No Child Left Behind project. The study was led by Carol Shakeshaft. Interviewed after completing the study, she was asked to comment on her results in the light of the Catholic Church priest abuse problem. She said, "Yes, the Catholic Church has a problem, but the physical sex abuse of students in schools is likely more than 100 times the abuse level in the church." In 1983, in light of the developing priest sex abuse crisis, the St. Luke Institute was founded by Father Michael Peterson, an open homosexual and psychiatrist who began treating homosexual priest abusers. In 1985, a year before dying of AIDS, Peterson developed a plan for the bishops, which recruited two Kinseyite doctors, John Money and Fred Berlin, who, in the words of Peterson, can bring this psychiatric disorder out of the shadows and into the scientific daylight, and see this disorder as a psychiatric disease and not a moral weakness. On March 21, 1993, the Pittsburgh Post-Gazette obtained a copy of a secret Vatican signatura which stated, "St. Luke's Institute, a clinic founded by a priest who is openly homosexual and based on a mixed doctrine of Freudian pansexualism and behaviorism, is surely not a suitable institution apt to judge rightly about the beliefs and the lifestyle of a Catholic priest." The Catechism of the Catholic Church articulates its teaching on homosexuality, basing itself on sacred scripture, which presents homosexual acts as acts of grave depravity. Tradition has always declared that homosexual acts are intrinsically disordered. They are contrary to the natural law. They close the sexual act to the gift of life. They do not proceed from a genuine affective and sexual complementarity. Under no circumstances can they be approved. Pope Benedict XVI, in his last address to members of the Curia before resigning, said, "It is now becoming clear that the very notion of being, of what being human really means, is being called into question." In the famous saying of Simone de Beauvoir, one is not born a woman, one becomes so. These words lay the foundation for what is put forward today under the term gender as a new philosophy of sexuality. The profound falsehood of this theory and of the anthropological revolution contained within it is obvious.
0: After Vatican II, women were convinced that to wear a veil in church is a sign of the inferiority. It is abandoned. That was a lie. Veiling indicated sacrality. In other words, there is something about the female body which is sacred. And therefore, what is taking place today is this vicious attack on femininity, because it makes us lose a sense of the sacred. It makes us lose a sense for the bond between a woman and life. And therefore, it opened the door to abortion.
2: Our culture has lost almost entirely the wisdom and the common sense of the importance of fathers. It always was here in the pre-modern period. People knew this. And it wasn't always that natural fathers were good, and it wasn't always that natural fathers were present. And oftentimes fathers were off at war or off on fishing boats or whatever, or sometimes they died. But then they knew that children needed a substitute father. And when you had the small town and the extended family around, you had uncles and older brothers, you had other father figures around. But our culture has lost that. And by losing the notion of the importance of fathers, a big chunk of what it means to be a man, a big chunk of what manhood is about, has been removed.
0: Now, the very moment that you attack femininity and you attack maternity, in this very moment you open the door for all the disasters which are taking place today.
3: My sister was involved in a whole group of women that were starting the National Organization for Women. This was their big dream. And they would have these weekly meetings at an apartment in Greenwich Village, and they would all sit around this big, long, oval table. And every single meeting was opened with this same mantra. And the chairwoman would ask, "Why are we here today?" "To make revolution," they answered. "What kind of revolution?" she replied. "The cultural revolution," they chanted. "And how do we make cultural revolution?" she demanded. "By destroying the American family," they resounded. "How do we destroy the family?" she came back. "By destroying the American patriarch," they cried exuberantly. "And how do we destroy the American patriarch?" she replied. "By taking away his power." "How do we do that?" "By destroying monogamy," they shouted. "And how do we destroy monogamy?" "By promoting promiscuity, eroticism, prostitution, abortion, and homosexuality," they resounded.

0: being Jewish and hearing, you know, the whole World War II Holocaust thing, the Nuremberg trials, said that the people that do stuff are responsible for what they do.
1: Brian Kammacher is director of Mass Resistance, a leading pro-family activist organization founded in 1995 to provide information and guidance to people who confront the assaults on traditional family, school children, and the moral foundations of society.
0: As Pope John Paul said, we have to fearlessly tell the truth. And so what Mass Resistance does is sort of revolutionary within this movement. It's actually fight it, you know, taking it seriously as a culture war. And understanding that it's a house of cards, but it's not gonna go away by itself. It's going to take, you know, a push. And it can either happen now or it can happen in 80 years, like the Soviet Union. It's up to us, but it is not permanent. It is unnatural, and it is destroying all of us.
2: Vladimir Lenin said, "The best revolutionary is a youth denied of morals." Whereas John Adams says, "The Constitution was created for a moral and religious people. It cannot govern any other."
3: They understand what earlier radical movements, such as the communist movement, understood, which is that you got to take down God. You've got to take God out of this. You have to take religion out of this, because religion gets in your way.

0: The eminent philosopher Eric Voegelin said, "Historically, the murder of God is not followed by the Superman, but by the murder of man. The deicide of the Gnostic theoreticians is followed by the homicide of the revolutionary practitioners." With the Chinese virus COVID-19, we've slipped into a dystopian world of social engineering. This was described by Fabian socialist Aldous Huxley as the Brave New World. Huxley's friend Aleister Crowley was also a mutual friend of Alfred Kinsey. Aldous Huxley did social engineering research at the Tavistock Institute. In the 1950s, he and Alfred Kinsey worked for the CIA's MKUltra program. Their research focused on drug and sex-induced mind control.
1: So this is the dream world with which we're confronted today. It has a whole different calculus of what is good and what is evil. That's an inversion of what is truly good and what is truly evil. Everything is inverted.
2: They want Christian scalps. That's who they want.
3: He loves you so much. He died on the cross for you. Jesus died on the cross for you.
4: The stuff that's going on today is being done by people. People who sell out their principles to harm children, to do whatever they do. And those people individually need to be confronted.
5: I'm going to describe three characteristics. The new type of violence that's sweeping our country, our schools, our streets. There used to be a virtuous elite, a core of heroes and saints that very much influenced any culture and democracy. The new elite practices what is called elitism. Namely, there is a dominant minority that makes a lot of noise and that uses violence to force its will upon others. Second, political mysticism is, of course, there is no God. It's my will or nothing. This is what the elite insists upon. No alternative, no compromise. In this mysticism, a tabula rasa, they would wipe the slate clean of anything that opposed them. And then after they destroyed life and property, they would ask for an amnesty and immunity. Thirdly, Satanism is the third characteristic of it. The world is built on order. There's a plan, so scientists are able to discover the laws of the universe. And in discovering the laws of the universe, men find harmony. This harmony and order had to come from somewhere. It came from God. What is the essence of Satanism? The essence of Satanism is the destruction of that order. The order of law, the order of morality, the order of religion, the order of ethics, anything that you please.
0: The point of the spear of the gender agenda is the radical feminist movement, today's wolves in sheep's clothing, whom we know by their fruits.
6: The last age is like a gray wolf, neither black nor white, but gray.
7: Let me raise the cry of alarm. The house of God is on fire. Souls are perishing in the flames. The sanctuary itself is ablaze. Help. Help, good people. Help our brother who is being murdered, our children being massacred, our kind father being done to death. They have sounded the alarm, vented their anger, and become a mighty army. Let us break their bonds asunder and throw away their yoke.
0: In 1981, Father Carlo Caffaro received a letter from Sister Lucia, the lone surviving visionary of Fatima.
8: Father, a time will come when the decisive battle between the kingdom of Christ and Satan will be over marriage and the family. And those who will work for the good of the family will experience persecution and tribulation. But do not be afraid, because Our Lady has already crushed his head.

Almighty God and His Holy Mother will raise up saints who will surpass in holiness most other saints. Chosen to oppose the enemies of God, they will be exceptionally devoted to the Blessed Virgin, illumined by her light, strengthened by her spirit, supported by her arms, sheltered under her.

0: The church teaches us that sexual intimacy has a twofold purpose, that it builds up a married couple in that union, that communion of persons that we see as God's original plan for sexuality. It's based on that the one flesh union, which is made possible by their complementarity, and it also is the way that God calls his children to cooperate with him in giving the gift of new life. And so properly ordered sexual intimacy has both of those aspects to it. The unitive, the one flesh union between a man and a woman, and the openness to procreation in the way that the intimate act is carried out.
1: So you can see this within Catholic theology, especially reflections on the Trinity, that there's both unity and multiplicity. And so God is both one and three. Insofar as God's love is overflowing, so it's generative, both inside the Godhead itself, but then also into creation, right? So God's love overflows, so it communicates itself to creation and then shares in that life. So too, the love between spouses, unity and multiplicity, they're two people, they unite as one flesh in an act that is generous, right? And so you can say generations, generosity, generative act, they all have the same root, genus, or gen, and then you can see from there that love overflows to the creation of new life. Multiplicity and unity, fruitfulness, generosity, and which is why it's not surprising that you see gender has that same root.
2: I think this is such a valuable time. My prayer for this time is that it will change things, that it will begin to add to the other people who, a million of brilliant people who are coming out and talking like I am. Let's keep this going. Let's have this be the start of the end of the LGBT movement, and let's make it today.
3: It was Cicero who said that true love

0: is right reason in agreement with nature. And it is a sin to try to abolish this law. He was talking about natural law. Take Cicero and Aristotle, Roman and Greek, both before Christ. And both of them had this inherent understanding that there is a natural order to things. And that's something, too, that the church understands, right? The idea of faith and reason, fides et ratio. Faith and reason reinforce one another. And so do faith and freedom. Ronald Reagan talked about faith and freedom being the twin beacons that brighten the American sky. And if you take away one of those beacons, well, the sky is less light, it's darker, and it's harder to navigate yourself around. Faith helps navigate freedom. Faith is like the rudder for freedom. If you just have freedom without faith, it can be rudderless, and that's what leads to licentiousness.
1: Maybe God is stirring us, bringing us to the brink of danger, in order that we might begin to examine ourselves and restore Jefferson, the dignity of man, and a belief in God. Our nation is too full of those that are crying down. Down with the universities, down with schools, down with the churches, down with teachers, down with government, down with the police. Can you build anything down? You cannot. Certainly time in our nation to change our words. Let's begin now to use the word up. Up from all of this filth. Up from this violence. Up from this indifference of courts. Up, up to the hid battlements of eternity. Up, up to God.

0: When the world is in its best balance, what's usually going on is that men are running the world and women are running society. They run the home. And in our America, when women were doing this at the height of women running society, almost everybody was going to church or synagogue during those times. And they ran their home according to the Ten Commandments, so that the children learned that from infancy. And then from there, this Ten Commandment behavior would go out into all of industry, all of the institutions, the schools, everywhere, because it was all formed in the home, so that we had healthy communities and healthy society.
1: The Trinity itself being a family. And look at the original Holy Family. It's Joseph, Mary, and Jesus. There you have a father and a mother and a child. So I think in many ways, the faith is speaking to us and telling us that there's an inherent model there, both supernatural and natural as well, supported by natural law and biblical law, which calls for a mother and a father and for children to be raised as part of the family.

I would pray to God that we could have some sort of mass conversion here in the country where women will realize that they have the most powerful position. As Father George Rutler says, the most powerful person on earth is a mother.

0: of A Wolf in Sheep's Clothing 2, The Gender Agenda, log on to our web store, EWTNRC.com, and type in item HDWGA, 24 hours a day, 7 days a week, or call 1-800-854-6316.
1: Hi, this is Doug Heck inviting you to join me next time when our guest author will be Father Sebastian Walsh O'Prame. His book is The Sufferings of the Holy Family, Family Love and Unity Through Difficult Times.
2: One thing that I like to say is it's a sobering thought to think that the holiest marriage in human history almost ended in divorce.
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5: 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I'm Veronica Knuckles, and if there was ever a week full of powerhouse saints, it's this one. The feast day of St. Francis of Assisi is October 4th. St. Therese of Lisieux is October 1st, or October 3rd in the traditional calendar. The feast of the Holy Guardian Angels is October 2nd, and the feast of St. Michael and the Holy Archangels, Gabriel and Raphael, is September 29th. Right now, I want to focus on St. Michael. He is best known as the leader of God's army and the ultimate spiritual warrior against evil. Did you know that Mother Angelica had a very special devotion to him? She and the Poor Clares of Perpetual Adoration designed this chaplet of St. Michael. You can see it is made of colorful 6mm Swarovski crystal beads with sterling silver medals. The detailed St. Michael medal features the prayer, "Holy Michael the Archangel, defend us in battle," on the front. On the back is a Latin phrase, and its translation, "Who is like unto God." As an added bonus, this chaplet comes with a copy of the full-color booklet, The Chaplet of St. Michael, also compiled by Mother Angelica and the nuns. The Chaplet of St. Michael originates in the 19th century, long before Mother Angelica was born. Through her praying it on EWTN, many people in today's age have come to know and love the chaplet, which invokes each of the 9 choirs of angels, plus St. Michael and your guardian angel, asking for spiritual protection. The pamphlet here provides the complete instructions to pray this devotion, which was approved by Pope Pius IX in 1851. The St. Michael chaplet is item number C1608 for $219. I think this depiction of St. Michael in a premium print under glass is epic, and we only have a few left. In the book of Revelation, St. Michael the Archangel is the heavenly commander who leads God's angelic army in the cosmic war against Satan and the forces of darkness. This dramatic portrayal of the Archangel Michael defeating Satan was originally created by Guido Reni, an Italian painter of the early Baroque period. You can see St. Michael emerging as the victor against Satan. He stands strong and defiant, with his sword poised for the final blow, yet the countenance of his face is calm, with no trace of malice for his foe. The painting was commissioned in 1630 by Cardinal Barberini, and the original can still be found in Rome at the original church it was commissioned for. This reproduction is printed on premium art stock and is framed under non-glare glass in a brown and gold wood frame. It measures 17.5 inches wide by 24.5 inches high and comes ready to hang. 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The St. Michael premium print under glass is item number UM009 for $175.

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paste is. 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Now, the Douay Rheims Bible is a translation of the Latin Vulgate, which is St. Jerome's meticulous translation from the original Hebrew and Greek more than 1,500 years ago. It is item number 5100 for $69.95. Angels are all around us. They're not fairy tale creatures, but powerful beings created by God to reflect His light. And while we often are not aware of them, the angels are deeply interested in us. And if you want to learn more, this book, Angels, Our Guardians in Spiritual Battle, is for you. Within these pages, Monsignor Brian Bransfield teaches us how to recognize the angels present in our lives. Drawing on Scripture, the Church Fathers, and the Catechism of the Catholic Church, this book tells us how the angels, the good angels who serve God and the evil angels who fell with Lucifer, influence us in powerful ways. The evil angels are insidious as they seek to lure us into sin and away from God. The good and holy angels help us combat the wiles of the demons and accompany us on our mission of sharing Christ with the world. They serve as God's humble yet powerful messengers and our guardians in the wilderness of this life, strengthening us against temptation. Ultimately, they lead us to the glory of the resurrection so that we might share the victory of Jesus over sin and death. The paperback book is 187 pages long. Angels, Our Guardians in Spiritual Battle is item number T2714 for $20.95. If you're looking for a holy reminder of the angels, consider the St. Michael the Archangel Cross Medal. It's a great way to remember that the Prince of the Heavenly Host is here to protect you. This detailed medal features St. Michael the Archangel in the center. The medal is solid sterling silver. It measures 3/4 inch by 3/4 inch and comes on an 18-inch surgical stainless steel chain with a clasp. It is item number S1675 for $91. You can see the Prince of the Heavenly Hosts, St. Michael, in this statue holding the scales of justice. He's always been the warrior angel, first fighting Satan and his demons from the beginning, then, in the course of time, all of the enemies of God's own people. You can see here St. Michael is brandishing a sword and holding the scale of justice, which brings to mind the role of Michael as the measure of mercy. His primary role is to be the advocate of justice and mercy in perfect balance, for justice without mercy is little more than vengeance. This statue is made of cold cast bronze and measures 11 1/4 inch high. I'm going to spin it around so that you can see the details on the wings in the back, too. St. Michael with the Scales of Justice is item number 75978 for $120. We have many other statues featuring St. Gabriel, Herald of God, and St. Raphael, the Angel of Healing, available for you on EWTNRC.com, so be sure to check them out. How do we teach children about angels when they're difficult for even adults to understand? This book from author Anthony DiStefano, How the Angels Got Their Wings, is here to help. Who made the angels? Any clue? He who made them made you too. How the Angels Got Their Wings is a short but comprehensive introduction

things is here to help. Who made the angels? Any clue? He who made them made you too. How the angels got their wings is a short but comprehensive introduction to the story of the angels, pure spiritual beings of extraordinary power made by God to assist him in carrying out his will. This book introduces children to the famous archangels Michael, Gabriel, and Raphael, as well as to Satan, the ringleader of the demons, fallen angels who chose to rebel against God. Once children read this illustrated story, they will forever be comforted in the knowledge that they are not alone in life. Not only do they have God, Our Lady, and the other saints in heaven to help them, but they also have marvelous spiritual creatures known as angels, in particular their guardian angels, whom they can call for divine assistance at any time. The angelic images are illustrated by Antonio Javier Capero. The hardcover book is 33 pages long. How the Angels Got Their Wings is item number 5174 for $16.95. You can keep St. Michael close at hand, literally, with this retractable tape measure. This practical item features a full-color icon of the Prince of the Heavenly Hosts on one side. This would be a great addition to your toolkit, but would also make a great gift. And the words protection and Psalm 91 can be found on the back, along with a shield, angel wings, and a cross. It's also super helpful for measuring for sacred art you want to hang around your home. Just saying. The flexible tape extends up to 60 inches. That's 150 centimeters on the back. So you pull the tape out, it stays, and then you just squeeze the center for it to roll itself back up with the push button release at the center of the case. It is 2 1/4 inches by 2 1/4 inches and is 5/8 of an inch deep. The St. Michael and Protection Psalm 91 tape measure is item number TPM06 for $5.97. Did you know that St. Thomas More is the official patron saint of lawyers, and he is recognized for his prominent legal career? This lawyer's prayer would be a great gift for those who practice law. As a lawyer and a chancellor in England, Thomas More knew that his faith was more important than winning cases or gaining favor with others, even from Henry VIII. You can see this framed image has St. Thomas More on one side and the lawyer's prayer on the other. The prayer reads, Lord, grant that I may be able in argument, accurate in analysis, strict in study, candid with clients, and honest with adversaries. Sit with me at my desk and listen with me to my clients' plaints. Read with me in my library and stand beside me in court so that today I shall not, in order to win a point, lose my soul. The wood frame measures 15 inches wide by 11 inches high. The St. Thomas More Lawyer's Prayer is item number 425B9 for $61. If you like the prayer and wish you could start every day with it, we also have this prayer on the St. Thomas More mug. This 11-ounce ceramic mug features an image of St. Thomas More, patron of lawyers on one side, and his lawyer's prayer that I just read you on the other. It is microwave and dishwasher safe. It is item number MG425 for $13. If you buy two or more mugs, the price drops to $11 each. Okay, real question. How do you pronounce C-A-R-M-E-L? Not like the Carmelites, like the sweet flavored treats. I say caramel over caramel, but that's just me. And now I want to show you this Mystic Monk coffee in that flavor. It is crafted from ethically sourced green coffee beans. They are roasted in small batches to ensure the absolute best flavor possible. This one has a sweet and creamy aroma reminiscent of homemade caramel. Our flavored caramel coffee is made with the finest Arabica beans. Whether you like to ground your own coffee, use K-cups, or classic ground coffee, we've got you covered with these three options you see here. We've got ground and whole bean in 12-ounce containers that are sealed in airtight, nitrogen-flushed bags for freshness. 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Every purchase of this coffee supports the monks in their daily life and also in completing

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That's why the Wyoming Carmelites were inspired to start roasting coffee in their cloister to support their growing community. 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If you don't like coffee and just want another hot beverage, consider this Mystica Peaceful Monk Tea that also comes to us from the makers of the Mystic Monk coffee. This tea is sweet with a golden infusion and made from the finest chamomile flowers. Each bag contains 2 ounces of loose leaf tea, which makes about 26 cups. Please note, I did say loose leaf tea sold without tea bags, so be sure you have a tea infuser. The Mystica Peaceful Monk Tea is item number MPMT for $10.95. We also have several other tea blends available, including jasmine green tea, black tea blend, and a wellness blend. Last week was huge for the Church in America. We beatified now blessed Archbishop Fulton J. Sheen. You can honor his legacy with this brand new glass bead rosary. It is made of smooth 7mm marbled burgundy glass beads. It has a silver tone crucifix and a unique double-sided centerpiece medal. On one side, you see an image of Blessed Fulton Sheen. On the back, you'll find an icon of Our Lady of Perpetual Help. Did you know that there is an image of her over his tomb? Not only is this rosary a beautiful aid for meditating on the mysteries of the rosary, but this sacramental serves as a holy reminder of Blessed Sheen's love for Christ, his dedication to evangelization, and his unwavering trust in Our Lady's intercession. This would be a great rosary for you, or for you to gift to an OCIA candidate, clergy, or anyone inspired by Fulton Sheen. It measures approximately 19 1/4 inches when laid flat and was made in the Czech Republic. The Blessed Archbishop Fulton J. Sheen Glass Bead Rosary is item number 70FS for $17. There is still so much to learn about this new American Blessed and his profound spiritual wisdom. Here's another book by the great Blessed Archbishop Fulton Sheen titled Victory Over Vice. Within these pages, he claims that, since the 7 deadly sins lead Christ's enemies to nail him to the cross, we can find in the example of his suffering and death sure means to overcome each of those sins, plus the key to understanding and to nurturing in our own soul each corresponding virtue. So, for example, in these pages, filled with wisdom and hope, Blessed Sheen teaches us not only how to conquer our gluttony, he shows us how to satisfy our spiritual hunger. Fulton Sheen's revelation of the light that vice sheds on virtue affords a way to understand even better and a means to attain it. If you've not read much from Blessed Fulton Sheen, consider this your invitation to start. This paperback book is 118 pages. Victory Over Vice is item number 32300 for $14.95. The feast day of St. Therese of Lisieux is on October 1st for the ordinary calendar and October 3rd for the traditional calendar. So now I want to show you this very special St. Therese Rose Crystal Rosary. Y'all, isn't it beautiful? It is an exclusive EWTN design too. It features 8mm faceted rosebud glass beads and 7mm faceted pink glass beads. The rosebuds inside of the larger beads remind me of the little flower, Therese, and the promises she made to shower roses upon the earth after her death. I'm sure many of you are participating in, or finishing, the St. Therese Novena right now that started on September 22nd. You actually can start a novena to her at any time. Pray it devoutly, and if you happen to receive a rose or roses during or after the novena, that's said to be a sign from heaven that St. Therese heard your prayers. You can see the ornate crucifix is made of genuine pewter and the epoxy centerpiece in

0: includes a portrait of St. Thérèse of Lisieux. This rosary was made in Italy. The St. Thérèse Rose Crystal Rosary is item number 1889T for $49.50. You can further entrust your intentions to our Lord through His little flower, Thérèse, by praying the Chaplet of St. Thérèse, the Little Flower. It is made with 24 pink glass beads to represent each year of the saint's life. On the first bead, after the beginning medal of St. Thérèse, you pray, "St. Thérèse of the Infant Jesus, Patroness of Missions, pray for us." Then, on each of the 24 beads, you recite a Glory Be in honor of the Trinity and in thanksgiving for the example of this holy soul. It comes packaged with the prayer instructions in both English and Spanish. The Chaplet of St. Thérèse, the Little Flower, is item number 91C for $9. We also have this chaplet made of sterling silver with an Our Lady of Mount Carmel centerpiece. You can see it has 8mm rose embedded glass foil round beads. It comes on a solid 0.925 sterling silver chain that is 10.5 inches when laid flat. It was made in the USA and is item number S4937 for $184. This is such a sweet handmade necklace. This pink opal laureate necklace has a St. Thérèse medal on it. It was actually inspired by the Art Nouveau style. The medal measures 1/2 inch wide by 3/4 inches high. It comes on a 22-inch gold-filled chain with petite pink opal stones. It also has an adorable floral toggle clasp. On the back of the St. Thérèse medal, it reads, "After my death, I will let fall a shower of roses." This would be a great gift for yourself or for anyone who loves St. Thérèse. The pink opal laureate necklace with St. Thérèse medal is item number BS125 for $53.97. Did you know that you can honor the little flower in your home by putting roses in this St. Thérèse gold leaf vase? The vase is hand-gilded using 14-karat gold leafing. It features a clay hand-carved medallion of the little flower, St. Thérèse of Lisieux. Each vase is an art piece, and although very similar, no two pieces will be exactly alike. Wouldn't this look amazing filled with fresh flowers? Or, if you wanted something timeless, you could build a silk arrangement that will last for years to come. This piece is recommended to hand wash and dry after each use. It measures 4 inches wide by 6 inches high by 2 7/8 inches deep. The gold leaf vase featuring St. Thérèse is item number BS175 for $54.97. We have a whole line of gold leaf vases on EWTNRC.com, including styles featuring the Holy Family and the Madonna and Child. Can you guess why there's a floral design on these tea towels? Probably because they're connected to the little flower. This decorative white flower sack tea towel features a quote from St. Thérèse of Lisieux that reads, "I will spend my heaven doing good upon earth." It is made of 100% cotton and measures approximately 26 inches wide by 26 inches high and can be folded into thirds to feature the design when you hang it from your dishwasher or stove. Flower sack towels are super absorbent, lint-free, and can be used for many fun and creative gift ideas, household decor, and they're great for drying dishes too. They also make great housewarming gifts. When a friend of mine recently moved to a new home, I brought over a gift basket full of home essentials, like dish soap and toilet paper, new pots and pans, some treats for her kids, and Catholic tea towels. 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The I Will Spend My Heaven tea towel is item number TT14B for $11.50. 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What comes to mind when I talk about St. Thérèse of Lisieux? The little way? Her saintly parents? Flowers? Well, this rosary is specially fragranced with the scent of roses. It is made of 4-millimeter rose red colored beads that I can tell you really do smell like roses. I think this subtle fragrance could be pleasant as you meditate on the mysteries of the rosary. The metal details are silver in color. It arrives at your door in this little case. I'm gonna put the lid on it so you can see it. That has an image of Saint Therese of Lisieux on the front. It is imported from Italy, and this sweet little holy reminder of a sweet little holy soul. The Saint Therese Rose Fragranced Rosary is item number TDT for $8.97. If you're looking for an easy introduction to the life of the little flower, then you should check out this book, Saint Therese and the Roses. Within these pages, Helen Walker Homan will immerse you in the story of Saint Therese of Lisieux with her four sisters and how the little flower found her pathway to holiness within her own home. Growing up in Lisieux, France was occasionally painful, but usually delightful for Therese and her four sisters. For practical Marie, studious Pauline, hot-tempered Leonie, mischievous Celine, and lovable Therese, growing up meant growing closer to God. The little flower found her pathway to holiness right in her own backyard. With their disagreements, secrets, visits to the convent, school adventures, and romances, these five girls are an enjoyable handful for their kindly, widowed father. But Therese, because she loves her family, discovers that one of her sisters might unwittingly prevent her dearest wish from coming true. Truly, this book provides wonderful insight into the life of a saint. Many tend to portray all saints as immaculate in all ways, but this book provides a glimpse into what holiness looked like for one of the greatest saints of our church, her saintly parents and her holy sisters, some of whom are on their own paths to sainthood. This little paperback book is 139 pages and is recommended for ages 9 and up. Saint Therese and the Roses is item number STRP for $12.95. Do you know about the famous promise of the statue of the Infant of Prague? The more you honor me, the more I will bless you. There have been many miracles associated with this image, and we do know that our Lord keeps his promises. As you can see here, the Christ child is dressed in regal robes, wearing a crown. His right hand is raised in blessing. In his left hand, you can see he's holding a globe with a cross. Do you know why? I was thinking about this in church the other day, as I reflected on a statue of the Christ child. The infant holds a globe, usually topped with a cross, known as a globus crociger, which is Latin for cross-bearing orb, to symbolize his role as the savior and absolute ruler of the universe. I do hope you enjoy the tidbits you learn during these shows. I truly enjoy learning more about items in our Catholic faith so that I can share that information with you. This piece was hand-painted and measures 8 inches high. It was imported from Peru. The Infant of Prague statue is item number V0547 for $36.97. Did you know that the Infant of Prague ruby chaplet is also known as the Little Crown Chaplet? This little ruby chaplet consists of 15 red glass beads, 3 in honor of the Holy Family, and 12 in honor of the Holy Childhood of Jesus. At the end is a medal of the Infant of Prague. It arrives at your door with a card and instructions. The Infant of Prague ruby chaplet is item number CH55X for $11.98. 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Next week's show will have even more holy reminders of God's love. In honor of St. Therese's feast day, I'd like to leave you with this prayer. May today there be peace within. May you trust that you are exactly where you are meant to be. May you not forget the infinite possibilities that are born of faith in yourself and others. May you use the gifts that you have received and pass on the love that has been given to you. May you be content with yourself, just the way you are. Let this knowledge settle into your bones and allow your soul the freedom to sing, dance, praise, and love. It is there for each and every one of us. Thank you so much for joining me today. I'll see you next week. May God bless you and your family.
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2: Eight hundred years ago, this October 3rd, a holy soul closed his eyes in this world and opened them in glory. Saint Francis of Assisi, instrument of peace, called by God to restore his church. 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St. Francis, our brother, you who 800 years ago went to meet Sister Death as a man at peace, intercede for us before the Lord. Solemn Vespers and Transitus of St. Francis of Assisi, Saturday at 6:30 p.m. Eastern on EWTN.

Before I started pursuing the Lord, there was a lot of darkness in my life. I had a lot of fears about the past, a lot of fears about the future, fears about where God was taking me in my life. At a certain point, when I finally came to recognize the voice of God in my heart and in my life, it was like a light in the darkness. It gave me a strength that I know didn't come from myself. My name is Deacon Jordan Berkhaus, and I'm a transitional deacon studying for the Archdiocese of Milwaukee. I grew up in North Lake, Wisconsin, and I am the third of six children. I went to Ave Maria University, and I studied politics. And after college, I took a job in Washington, D.C. in politics, and I worked in D.C. for about a year and a half. And while I was in Washington, D.C., I hadn't quite yet decided to pursue the Lord actively. My Catholic faith was always a part of my life. It was always a backdrop. But I think as you get older, sometimes it takes an extra step to decide to pursue your faith. I didn't really know what my life was going to look like, and that scared me. And at a certain point, I recognized that I needed to pray. I couldn't do it anymore on my own. I had to kind of put everything on my shoulders, and I was just worn out and weary. Many times we talk about the sacrifice of the priesthood, that really a man is laying down his life for the church and for God, for Jesus Christ. But really it's a sacrifice that gives us joy. The joy comes from the reality that God has revealed himself to us in our lives. He's made it known to us that we are beloved sons, that he loves us. And first and foremost, that's the greatest sense of peace that you could ever ask for, to know that you're loved. And it's out of that knowledge of knowing that you're a beloved son that he's called us to lay down our lives as priests.

0: My name is Kevin Harmon. I'm from Lompoc, California.
1: When I was a tax accountant, I had everything that we're supposed to want. I had money, I had a car, I had a girlfriend, and I was supposed to be happy, and I was not. And when I decided to apply for the seminary, I had to give up all of that. I quit my job, I broke up with my girlfriend, I applied to seminary, and it was very painful in one sense, in that you are removing from your life things that gave us partial happiness, or gave me partial happiness, in the pursuit of God. I see myself laying my life down. At seminary, people come for many different reasons, but I think there's two reasons really why everyone stays. And the first reason is love. They love God and they want to give themselves entirely to God. And secondly, they want to pour themselves out in the service of the people.
2: I've been through suffering.

So I'm Ariel Roscoe. I was born in California. I grew up in Mexico until I was 15. And then I moved to Milwaukee, and Milwaukee is my home. I was a regular Sunday Catholic. Never was really involved in the church. But then at some point I had a relationship, a pretty close relationship. And when that ended, I was pretty upset. So I would usually, for a long period of time, I went to Mass at least an hour before just to complain to God. And somehow the Lord just started to fix my heart and somehow to heal me from that. I remember saying always, why me, you know? And in that questioning of why me, God really made himself present. And I had a really powerful encounter with the Lord. It was my very first time experiencing the Lord's presence and fully alive, just really absorbing the gospel and the words of Jesus and his life, and praying with that, really this desire for service just was born. And on Holy Saturday, at the Easter Vigil Mass, I just felt this voice saying, "How would you like to be another Christ for me?" And that was a very powerful experience. And a couple years later, here I was, beginning seminary.

My name is Father Kyle Leyland. I am from the Diocese of La Crosse, and I'm from Tomah, Wisconsin. From early on, I knew that God was calling me to be a priest. As I've been away from the seminary and more immersed into, you know, the real world, I've come to see that how fortunate I was to live with these guys. 2,000 years ago, Jesus called 12 men to follow him and to carry on his mission. And that is something that has continued on to this day. And I am humbled that that Jesus would choose me to continue his mission. My work as a priest, it bears fruit, you know, insofar as I'm united to Christ.

greeting the participants who have come here to be with him. At this interreligious event. Those here include Cardinal Jean-Marc Aveline, the president of the French Catholic Bishops Conference, and Bishop Benoit Bertrand, the vice president of the Catholic Bishops Conference, for representing other Christian denominations are Mr. Christian Kierger, the president of the Protestant Federation of France.

France. Isabelle Veillet, the Vice President of the Protestant Federation of France, and Valérie Duval-Pujol, also another Vice President of the Protestant Federation of France.

Jewish faith is represented by Chaim Korsia, the Grand Rabbi. The Buddhists are represented by Anthony Busemar and Fabien Fierde. The Orthodox Church is represented by Monsignor Dimitrios Plumi, President of the Orthodox Bishops Assembly of France, and Bishop Carol Saba, Speaker and the spokesperson for the Orthodox Bishops Assembly of France. The Muslim faith, is represented by Shems Eddin Hafiz, the rector of the Grand Mosque of Paris, and Professor Sadek Belousif, a member of the Forum of Islam of France. We hear and see if, for those of you following on television, the musical accompaniment for this event, which is taking place at the Robert Schumann Center in Metz. The Robert Schumann Conference Center,

S is located in the Grand Est, the northeastern region, and is the capital of the Moselle department of France. The city stands at the confluence of the Moselle and Seille rivers.

this Robert Schumann Conference Center was designed by the architect Jean-Michel Wilmont, and it combines elegant materials and a vertical layout to enhance the experience of those attending events. We recall that. Robert Schumann was a founder, one of the founders of the what became the European Union, and is considered a venerable in the Catholic Church. His work, his cause for canonization, is currently underway. This is a border town that's close to the neighboring between Belgium, Luxembourg, Germany, and France. Let me hear applause for the performance, the opera performance here in the Conference Center, which will welcome the Pope.

Poblio yesterday, spent the day in Lourdes, where he met with the bishops of France, and then celebrated Mass in Lourdes, met with there was a

assisted by the Aquel Notre Dame Pilgrim Center in Lourdes, and with the Sikh pilgrims and representative of organizations that serve them at the Marian Sanctuary, which is a very important place of pilgrimage for the Catholic Church. During his Mass, the Holy Father invited everyone to pray the Rosary for peace, especially during the month of October, and for an end to conflict. He prayed that everyone may accompany our prayer for peace with concrete acts of penance and mercy, committing ourselves always to fostering dialogue and reconciliation. Then in the evening, the Holy Father participated in a rosary prayer for a torchlit procession and rosary prayer that ended in the Grotto of Our Lady of Lourdes, where the Blessed Virgin Mary appeared to Saint Bernadette in the mid-19th century.

As we wait for the Holy Father to arrive in the venue, we can enjoy the opera and the performance that is here to welcome the Holy Father and the other representatives of religion, of various religions in France.

0: Mesdames et messieurs, je vous invite à vous lever pour accueillir Sa Sainteté le pape Léon XIV et les membres de la conférence des responsables de culte en France.
1: And the presenter invites everyone to stand to welcome Pope Leo and the representatives of religions in France.

Pope Leo and the religious leaders are making their way onto the stage here in the Robert Schuman Conference Center.

0: And the
1: Je vous invite à présent à écouter la lecture de l'appel de messe.
0: And now the we will read the appeal of the Metz appeal is what it's known as. That's just been prepared by these religious leaders and is being proclaimed today for the first time.
2: La montée de la conflictualité menace le droit international, notamment humanitaire. Les guerres et les violences se multiplient. Les inégalités se creusent. Les équilibres, notamment écologiques,
0: Since the Assisi appeal 40 years ago, the world has changed profoundly. Humanity now finds itself at a new turning point. Rising levels of conflict threaten international law, particularly humanitarian law. Wars and violence are multiplying. Inequalities are widening. Our planet's equilibrium, particularly its ecological balance, is being undermined. And technological transformations are disrupting our societies, upending our universal and fundamental values and our ways of life. Though these upheavals concern us, but even more, they call us to action. In a world that suffers and too often becomes divided, our religious traditions call us to act. Our religious traditions call us to keep watch, attentive to the dignity of every person and to caring for others. They invite us not to resign ourselves to violence, injustice, or indifference, but to act together in the spirit of peace, fraternity, and reconciliation, to preserve our humanity amid these transformations. We religious leaders in France gathered today in Metz with His Holiness Pope Leo XIV affirm our determination to serve the whole human family together. Conscious of our profound interdependence and the responsibility each of us bears towards everyone else, faithful to our respective traditions and respectful of every person here in Lorraine, a land scarred by so many wars, we are convinced that religions bear a particular responsibility for building and sustaining peace in the world, and especially here in Europe. Aware of this, aware of this shared responsibility, we solemnly issue an appeal for dialogue and fraternity, reconciliation and peace. We are convinced that within and across our communities and in our cities, education and dialogue is more important than ever for building peace. We attest that the pursuit of peace, nonviolence, and concern for others is deeply rooted, are deeply rooted, in ways specific to each in all our religious traditions. We note with great concern, however, that new outbreaks of violence and war are constantly flaring up in our world. Yet peace is not merely the absence of war. It cannot endure without justice, respect for human dignity, solidarity among peoples and generations, or a shared concern for the preservation of our common home.
3: Nous constatons avec gravité.
0: We recognize with grave concern that our societies themselves are not spared the divisions, discrimination, and patterns of exclusion that weaken cohesion between individuals and peoples. In France, we express our indignation in particular at the resurgence of acts targeting people or places of worship because of their origins or faith. In condemning all forms of discrimination and all hate speech, we seek to act as bulwarks protecting humanity against oppressive or corrupt powers.
4: Nous nous opposons tout particulièrement

0: We oppose in particular the poison of totalitarianism, from which this land of Lorraine suffered so much. We affirm together that neither the name of God, nor any religious truth or spiritual tradition, may ever be invoked to justify violence and hatred. We know from experience that dialogue, prayer, meditation, and different forms of spiritual practice open paths to peace. For peace is also built deep within each of us, through our ability to recognize and disarm within ourselves whatever fuels rejection of others, fear, and hatred. We believe indeed that every human person is endowed with inalienable dignity. Our respective traditions invite us to welcome others, not as a threat, but as brothers and sisters in humanity. As believers of different religions, we call on our communities to develop a culture of welcome and fraternity. Through mutual listening, service to the common good, and persevering dialogue rooted in our lives and spiritual practices, we seek to take practical action in the service of justice and peace. We know how deeply the wounds of history, violence, ignorance, and misunderstandings continue to inhabit the memories of people, individuals, and peoples. We humbly wish to help open paths of reconciliation, rejecting the logic of revenge, exclusion, and humiliation. We believe that religions offer a privileged path towards the unarmed and disarming peace to which His Holiness Pope Leo XIV calls us, and we desire with all our hearts, together with all men and women of goodwill, to be agents of reconciliation. We wish to cultivate, in a polarized world, a true culture of education for peace, founded on the promotion of human dignity, mutual respect, justice, and trust. It requires both courageous personal commitment and determined collective effort. Indeed, it calls for contributions from families, schools, recreational, and sporting organizations, as well as each of our traditions and communities. This work is fully in keeping with the constitutional principles that guarantee freedom of conscience and freedom of worship. Sustained by our shared desire to meet and engage in dialogue, we can stand side by side today in the service of peace.
1: Ce désir de justice et de paix.
0: We wish to pass on to everyone, especially the younger generations, this desire for the justice and peace that we must continually help to build, together with all men and women of goodwill. Indeed, peace is not an unattainable dream. It is built each day through respect for others, their culture and their religion, and through forming friendships in which each person can be recognized for who they are. May this meeting today in Metz, in the presence of Pope Leo XIV, awaken consciences and bear lasting fruit. We differ in our religious convictions, but we are united by our responsibility to work together for peace in the world and respect for the dignity of every human person. We therefore make three concrete commitments today to pursue sustained and rigorous dialogue with one another, to continue teaching our younger generations about one another's traditions, and to stand together, even in adversity, to work for the promotion of justice and peace. May this appeal from Metz, which we issue this morning,

0: become for everyone a compass of hope and remind us that no lasting peace can be built without others or against them. This is our commitment.
1: Mesdames et messieurs, sa sainteté, le pape
0: and now Pope Leo XIV will address the interreligious leaders.

Borders and Crossroads at the Robert Schuman Center, named after one of the founding fathers of the European Union. This man of faith and conviction knew how to transform old dividing lines into bridges of hope for all of Europe, becoming a true ambassador of unity in diversity. Following his example, our shared responsibility as men and women of faith is to bear witness that beyond all borders, it is always possible to meet one another, forge friendships, and seek peace. Dialogue does not diminish our identity, but expresses it with simplicity and truth by opening it to the diversity of the other. As my predecessor, Pope Francis, wrote, dialogue between the followers of different religions does not take place simply for the sake of diplomacy, consideration, or tolerance. The goal of dialogue is to establish friendship, peace, and harmony. Beforehand, St. John Paul II regarded dialogue as an intrinsic requirement of human nature itself. According to Paul Ricoeur, this is the path through which we recognize otherness as a promise rather than a threat. It is the art of encounter that our world sorely needs, and it is the very opposite of aggression and violence. Indeed, to invoke God's name in order to justify violence or oppression is to profane that name. Nothing that disfigures human dignity can claim to be inspired by God. Religious discourse must constantly call for the disarmament of hearts and words. This places a direct responsibility on each of us as guardians of our respective traditions. Moreover, if the fruitfulness of religious traditions is seen above all in their service of peace and fraternity, it is also expressed in their ability to protect, accompany, and serve life. The greatness of a civilization is not measured by its material achievements, but by the way it cares for, protects, and upholds the human person. Religions are guardians of life, for they affirm its sacred value. Their fruitfulness is shown in their loving presence alongside those who are most vulnerable and fragile. To serve life means to surround it with care, presence, and tenderness, especially in times of trial, right to the very end. For those of us who are open to transcendence, our mission is to offer sound points of reference, especially to young people, to help build a communion that respects and upholds the dignity of every human person. Dear friends, the Church regards all who sincerely seek truth, goodness, and beauty as companions on the journey. Once again, I thank you for your closeness and your presence. May the infinite goodness and wisdom of God accompany us and teach us to live ever more fully as his children and as brothers and sisters to one another. Thus, wherever we live, may we be artisans of peace and witness to a hope that never ceases to grow in our world. May God bless you.

0: J'invite à présent les responsables de culte à procéder à la signature de l'appel de messe et invite Maxime et Aloïse à rejoindre l'estrade.
1: And now we see the religious leaders are making their way up to the podium where they sign this Metz appeal, this commitment by the various religious leaders of France to commit themselves to sincere, sustained dialogue, to teaching young people about each other's faiths and religious traditions, and to rejecting all forms of and to stand together, even in adversity, to promote justice and peace. And we hear musical accompaniment for the signing of this Metz appeal.

And Cardinal Aveline, who has signed the appeal, symbolically presents the Met's appeal and the document to two young people, entrusting them to them their the commitment of these religious leaders.

Popliteo is again greeting the religious leaders. The next event takes place right after this one, in the same Robert Schuman Convention Center, Conference Center. It's called the Meeting at the Roots of Europe for Peace and Unity.

Poplio is now greeting the various people who read the appeal, representatives of different religions present here in France.

Caprio has greeted everyone and now is making his way to the other event. And with that, we conclude this live broadcast of Pope Leo XIV's meeting in the French city of Metz with representatives of various religions. Please visit our Vatican News web portal, Facebook, Instagram, X, and YouTube accounts for coverage of today's event and other Vatican and world news. I'd like to thank all of you for joining us. My name is Devin Watkins, and please join us very shortly for the next event of this apostolic journey to France. Laudetur Jesus Christus, praised be Jesus Christ.

I know Carmelite sisters who get a call from their Mother Superior every June telling them where they're going to be assigned that year. And even if they know they're probably not going to be transferred, they're all supposed to pack up their belongings and wait for that phone to ring. It's an exercise in something called detachment. We all go through that exercise in our own ways, don't we? Look, maybe something becomes unstable at work, or a new opportunity opens up in a job interview, or maybe you get a call from a doctor with a scary medical report. And even if those experiences don't pan out to be anything, and they usually don't overlook their importance. That's God reminding you that in the end, this world isn't your home. Don't settle down too much. We should live more attached to eternal things than to passing things. And amazingly, that detachment doesn't just make you holier, it makes you happier. Chances are, you'll enjoy your earthly blessings a whole lot more if you have the freedom that comes from not being too attached to the stuff of earth, but setting your heart on the things of heaven.

When New York Governor Al Smith, a Catholic, ran for president in 1928, his campaign was crippled by vicious anti-Catholic bigotry. He lost in a landslide to Herbert Hoover, and it was roundly believed that it was all but impossible for a Catholic to be elected president. By 1960, the country had changed in many ways, but there were still quite a few anti-Catholic obstacles. John F. Kennedy overcame them all. The 35th President of the United States, John Fitzgerald Kennedy, was the first Catholic in the history of the nation to hold that office. A member of the prominent Kennedy clan, John earned international fame during World War II for his heroism during combat, which served as a springboard for his election in 1952 to the U.S. Senate from Massachusetts. By 1960, John embarked upon a historic campaign for president that required him to overcome anti-Catholic sentiment in whole parts of the country. He made a series of campaign stops among the Protestants of America, assuring them of his loyalty, his qualifications, and his abilities. On November 8, 1960, Kennedy very narrowly defeated Richard Nixon for the presidency. While the presidency of John F. Kennedy lasted a little under 3 years and ended tragically with his assassination in 1963, his run for the White House demonstrated the progress Catholics had made in finding acceptance in American public life. For this reason alone, Kennedy's presidency was a landmark moment in American Catholic history.

We take so much care of everything. And everything we care so much about is passing. But we'll put our whole life, our whole love, our intellect, our memory, our will, our whole being into something that's on its way out as soon as you grasp it. Let's ask pardon for all the useless amount of time we spend on trivialities, on things that have nothing to do with the good of my neighbor or the good of my soul or the good of my family or my country, whatever. Let's ask pardon of the Lord for all the things that we get angry over. Whether they're just or unjust, they distress our soul. And Lord, we're sorry for our anger. We're sorry for our impetuosity. We're sorry for our impatience. We're sorry, Lord, for all the love I do not give, for being so selfish in my ways. I'm sorry, Lord, for thinking more of me than I do of you or my neighbor. I'm sorry, Lord, for being gossipy and antagonistic and just plain obnoxious sometimes, for being irritable and irritating. For these, Lord, and all my faults and weaknesses, all my sins, I ask your pardon. I ask, dear Jesus, that you bestow upon all those I have hurt special gifts and graces and many blessings. I ask you to bestow upon my enemies, those who will to do me harm, thy paternal blessing this evening, that I may face thee with a humble heart and a heart that is full of peace. I ask this in the name of Jesus and through the powerful intercession of the Immaculate Heart of Mary. Amen.

0: On this morning, all across the United States, coast to coast and border to border, more than 6,000 Catholic schools will open their doors to teach the truth of the gospel message of Jesus Christ.
1: Good morning. Good morning. Today I offer up a
2: fever. You are in need of blood.
3: Okay.
2: Molly is the donor.
4: Mary was found to be with child from whom, of course? Randy. The Holy Spirit.
0: The mission is simple and uncomplicated. To teach what is good, beautiful, honorable, and true. Forming and calling students to be disciples of Christ.
5: Yeah, so he'll say, do you remember the words for the body of Christ? He says, this is my body. Exactly. And then after he says those very special words, he lifts up the body.

The Congress Center, the Robert Schuman Conference Center, of course, is named for Robert Schuman, one of the founders of modern Europe, who's instrumental in creating the European Union.

Earlier this morning, in fact, it just concluded a short while ago, the Holy Father spoke here at the Robert Schuman Conference Center at an interreligious meeting. And so the focus of this morning very much focused on the encounter between different cultures, different religions, here in Europe especially. The Robert Schuman Congress Center in Metz was designed by architect Jean-Michel Villemot, combining materials with a elegant materials with vertical layout to enhance the event experience. Building is flooded with natural light and comprises a modular auditorium with a capacity of approximately 1,200 people. It also has exhibition space and meeting rooms with five different levels to allow the various events that are going to be held here. As we mentioned, the Holy Father this morning, now we'll be speaking on the roots of Europe for peace and unity. So, repeating some of the themes that he has been dealing with and addressing in these recent days here in France.

And we continue to enjoy some music here at the Robert Schumann Congress Center ahead of the arrival of our Holy Father, Pope Leo. The city of Metz was chosen in part precisely as a stop on the Pope's visit, precisely in order to focus on Europe. Metz sits at the crossroads of France, Germany, Luxembourg, and Belgium. It was the home of Robert Schumann, as we mentioned, one of the most significant figures in the building up of the modern institutions of Europe, especially the European Union.

Once again, we're here at the Robert Schumann Congress Center in Metz for a very significant address by Pope Leo XIV on the roots of Europe for peace and unity. The Holy Father spoke this morning to an interreligious gathering in the same Congress Center, and will be coming here to the one of the main halls in the Congress Center for his reflection on the roots of Europe, but also. And the roots of European civilization, but also looking ahead to the future of Europe and reflecting on where we're at today, where the in a society that has seen rapid changes, as we've heard in the words of various popes in the last few decades, the European project has been built up, the building of unity and with the goal of peace in Europe being a focus of statesmen, religious leaders, and men and women of goodwill throughout the continent, especially in the wake of the devastating effects and consequences of two world wars that were in many ways centered upon Europe, that marked the first half of the 20th century. And as is well known, there were a number of Catholic and Christian European leaders who were among the founders of the modern European unity that is seen in the European Union and other European institutions. Robert Schumann was one of those. But in the era of all of these monumental changes, you know, the Holy Father has an opportunity now to speak to the present state of affairs in Europe. For those of you who are following the video feed, you can see the French president, the president of the French Republic, Emmanuel Macron. He will be speaking this morning as well, greeting the Holy Father. And we will also hear from the president of the French Bishops' Conference, Jean-Marc Aveline, the Archbishop of Marseille. Emmanuel Macron greeting other European leaders and dignitaries who will be taking part in the event this morning and hearing from our Holy Father, Pope Leo. Today is the fourth and final day of Pope Leo the 14th's journey to France. The apostolic journey is his fifth outside of Italy. It began in Paris on Friday. The Holy Father was also in Paris on Saturday, where he presided at Holy Mass in the heart of Paris, where hundreds of thousands of people turned out to
celebrate and participate in the Holy Eucharist. A really remarkable turnout for a country that is known for being very secularized, and yet having a very deep tradition of Christianity and Catholicism. France is known as the eldest daughter of the Church, one of the earliest countries to embrace Christianity. On the first day of the Pope's visit, the Holy Father spoke at UNESCO General Headquarters, also in Paris. It was one of the focuses of his trip. And then Saturday evening, after his big mass in Paris, Pope Leo was able to travel to the city of Lourdes, where the site of a very famous apparition of the Blessed Virgin Mary to Saint Bernadette Soubirous in the middle of the 19th century. The Holy Father celebrated Mass in Lourdes. He also took part in the procession, the candlelight procession that takes place every day in Lourdes, where the rosary is recited each evening. So a very significant journey, highlighting both spiritual and, we might say, more worldly concerns. We know one of the emphases of the popes throughout the years has been to highlight the role of religion and of Christianity, even in a world that is increasingly secularized. And speaking about how we can see that harmony that will promote civilization when church and state, even if separate, nonetheless are working together for the common good with respect for the respective spheres in which politics and religion are involved. We now see several of the religious dignitaries are arriving here at the Schumann Center. Going back to some of the highlights of the Pope's visit so far.

0: On Friday morning, when he arrived in France, the Holy Father addressed the civil authorities of the nation after a private meeting with Emmanuel Macron. The Holy Father noted his own French heritage. His maternal grandmother, I believe, was from France. The Holy Father also recalled how France has served as a cultural, artistic, and spiritual beacon for Europe and for the world for centuries. And in that regard, he especially noted the magnificent Cathedral of Notre Dame in Paris. As is well known, Notre Dame was largely destroyed by a terrible fire in 2019. It has subsequently been rebuilt through a massive undertaking on the part of the French nation and the French church. The Holy Father, in his address to civil authorities, also spoke about France's national motto of liberty, equality, and fraternity, which he notes are universal values that also resonate in the message of the gospel. And the gospel offering a solid foundation for those values. He also spoke to civil authorities about the role of ethics in the development of artificial intelligence, the church's work for the care of the poor and underprivileged, the marginalized, mutual respect and protection for human life. It was also has also been an important theme of this voyage. We've seen attacks on human life through euthanasia and abortion that are gaining steam in many countries. And so the Holy Father has spoken continually about the need to respect human life from conception to natural death. And in his address to political leaders in France, the Holy Father called for the nation to remain a tireless champion of peace and multilateralism, saying, may France, faithful to its traditional values, work for a peace that is unearned and disarming, and responsibly offer its unique contribution to that goal. And he concluded, may your liberty grow in constant concern for the common good.
1: Je vous invite à vous lever pour accueillir sa sainteté, le pape Léon XIV, monsieur le président de la République, et son éminence, le cardinal Jean-Marc Avelin.
0: And we should be beginning here very soon. We see the Holy Father, Pope Leo, with Cardinal Archbishop Jean-Marc Avelin and Emmanuel Macron, arriving on the stage with the musical introduction welcoming them here to the Robert Schuman Congress Center.

warm and extended standing ovation for Pope Leo here at the Schumann Center. As a small orchestra and choir plays for him to mark his arrival here.

0: And we heard there from the Metz Opera Chorus and Orchestra, the Metz Cathedral Choir, with pianist Guillaume Vincent and soprano Julia Spinozzi. Now we're going to hear the words of Emmanuel Macron.
1: Messeigneurs, Mesdames, Messieurs, en vos grades et qualités, Très Saint-Père, soyez le bienvenu à Metz.
0: Most Holy Father, welcome to Metz, concluding your apostolic visit to France, here in Lorraine, and doing so to speak of our Europe is deeply symbolic. Here in Metz is the cradle of the Carolingians and one of the three bishoprics. Here in Metz, the city that is authentically European in both its geography and its history. Yes, it was on this proud soil of Lorraine, scarred by history, a land long contested, conquered, and reconquered, that Franco-German reconciliation was built, becoming the cornerstone of European integration. One of the great architects of this harmony and rebirth, Robert Schumann, rests just a few kilometers from here in Seychesel. Born in Luxembourg, trained in law in Germany, and a representative for the Moselle region, he has been declared venerable by the Church. His faith illuminated his actions, just as it did for many of his contemporaries, Konrad Adenauer, Alcide de Gasperi, and so many other builders of Europe. In May 1950, he proposed a method to turn coal and steel, formerly instruments of war, into the common assets of six founding nations, thereby creating the solidarity, in fact, between our nations that he so ardently desired. He was followed by General de Gaulle and Konrad Adenauer, the faces of Franco-German reconciliation at the Mass in Rheims, who would seal the friendship between our peoples through the 1963 Élysée Treaty. Let us not conclude from this magnificent history that the building of Europe belongs solely to the French and to the Germans. Stone by stone, it was also constructed through the will of peoples emerging from dictatorships, and later with those who, following the fall of the Iron Curtain,

0: who has weathered crises and always managed to confront them through a renewed sense of unity, emerging from them greater and stronger.
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1: Macron has spoken about Europe acting to ensure security and uphold European values, to defend peace, speaking especially of Europe's commitment to Ukraine in the face of Russian military aggression and in defense of international law. So Europe must act to rise to the challenge of competitiveness, to produce, innovate, and invest in Europe to remain free, defend our interests, preserve our social model, protect itself against the epidemic of disinformation and interference. He cites the words of the evangelist St. John, "The truth will set you free." And united democracy does not die solely under the impact of shells, it dies when dialogue ceases.
0: Une Europe souveraine et démocratique, habitée par ce projet de paix et de prospérité. Une Europe qui doit retrouver le courage de ses fondateurs.
1: He speaks about a Europe that protects, that unites, that takes action. Sovereign, united, and democratic Europe driven by a vision of peace and prosperity.
0: Pour ne pas céder au repli, à la haine de l'autre, au retour des nationalismes qui divisent. 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
1: and he expresses his gratitude to Pope Leo for coming to France, for his focus on unity.
0: Une formule Ashkenaz de la fin du XVIIIe siècle, ensuite reprise par nos amis allemands. 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

0: And a warm round of applause for Emmanuel Macron.
1: Mesdames et messieurs, son éminence, le cardinal
0: As he shakes hands with Pope Leo, now we'll have the president of the French Episcopal Conference, Cardinal Jean-Marc Aveline. Thank you, Mr. President, for your words. Most Holy Father, I recall that when I had the privilege of working with you to outline your visit to France, we discussed several possibilities beyond the, so to speak, obligatory stops in Paris and Lourdes. I had included Metz among the many French cities you might visit, alongside places like Arles, Lisieux, Lyon, and others, noting simply that a stop in Lorraine would offer an opportunity to reflect on war and peace, Europe and reconciliation. And during a subsequent conversation, one where the final choices were made, you said to me, Metz, because of Europe. And here we are in Metz. And here we are in Metz, Most Holy Father. Upon learning of this plan, the President of the French Republic chose to join us here. And I want to thank him for his presence this morning, but also for his personal, determined, and effective commitment to the success of your entire visit. Thank you very much. He himself decided to invite his counterparts from various European nations, while I have invited the presidents of other European Episcopal

0: conferences,
1: Nevertheless,
0: as well as several abbots and abbesses from monasteries in the border regions, on behalf of the entire Church in France, and in communion with Archbishop Philippe Ballot, the Archbishop ad personam of Metz, I bid you all welcome to this morning's gathering, an occasion that is exceptional in more ways than one. First and foremost, because we are gathered here, not in a seat of European institutions, as would be the case in Brussels, Strasbourg, or Luxembourg, but rather in the region of Lorraine, where from soil stained by the blood of war and hatred, bold aspirations for reconciliation between peoples took root and grew. Here, Robert Schuman, alongside Alcide de Gasperi in Italy, Konrad Adenauer in Germany, and so many others across Europe, helped to transform these intuitions into institutions. Their aim was to break the hellish cycle of vengeance and lay the foundations for a new hope, a small, fragile hope, as Charles Péguy might have called it. Péguy, who himself fell in battle at the very start of the First World War, like so many other young men of his generation. The presence in our assembly of abbots and abbesses from various monasteries remind us that Europe, its roots deeply imbued with Christianity, predates the political structures currently attempting to give it shape. During a recent stay at the Abbey of Citeaux, I visited the Définitoire building, which housed a sort of early European parliament. There, leaders from all these communities would gather annually, patiently weaving the fabric of Europe, stretching from the Atlantic shores to the edge of the great eastern plains. Indeed, for centuries, Europe has taken shape through the genius of its constituent peoples, in all their linguistic and cultural diversity, and through a constant dialogue between faith and reason. And who amidst the diverse spiritual elements that make up Europe could overlook the immense role of the Jewish people, whose intellectual contribution was so profound and whose martyrdom so harrowing. Today, in your presence, Most Holy Father, the leaders of the various religious communities in France wish to bear witness to their shared commitment, both ecumenical and interfaith, to the cause of faith through dialogue and fraternity.
2: Ce qui est la source de bien des abus, mais aussi les pathologies de la raison lorsqu'elle s'atrophie en rationalité technique et instrumentale et néglige le respect de la personne humaine, comme vous l'expliquez très Saint-Père dans Magnifica Humanitas. 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
0: Today, in your presence, Most Holy Father, the leaders of the various religious communities in France wish to bear witness to their shared commitment, both ecumenical and interfaith, to the cause of peace through dialogue and fraternity. The Metz Appeal, which we signed a short while ago, echoes the one presented to you by young people from 135 countries at UNESCO at the start of your journey. It reflects the thirst for peace felt by so many young people worldwide.
2: Où la guerre se fait aujourd'hui de plus en plus menaçante, mais aussi les jeunes de Méditerranée, juifs, chrétiens,
0: Jewish, Christian, Muslim youth from the Mediterranean region, whom we came to encourage last year aboard the Bel Espoir, a peace training ship docked in the port of Ostia.
2: Les jeunes en particulier aspirent à la paix. Ici,
0: here in Metz, the cost of war is well understood. Yet people also know that reconciliation is always possible against all odds. For who could have imagined that a solid friendship could blossom between the peoples of Germany and France, both of whom had been so deeply scarred by the other?
2: Les évêques d'Allemagne commencent les travaux de leur assemblée plénière. 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
0: As we know, those who have embarked on this path of peace in post-war Europe drew from their Christian faith and the resurrection the certainty that death would never have the final word on our magnificent humanity, since Christ came so that the world might have life.
2: Dans un contexte où de plus en plus la force semble vouloir se passer du droit.
0: Today we venture to believe that this European message could prove useful in many regions of the world. This represents an immense responsibility for Europe, a context where force increasingly seems to want to dispense with the rule of law.
2: Que nous vous écouterons et que nous nous laisserons conduire par vous aux racines de l'Europe pour la paix et l'unité. Merci d'avance pour vos paroles.
0: And thank you in advance for your words, Holy Father. Introducing at the conclusion of his address the Holy Father who will now speak to us about the roots of Europe for peace and unity. After the hymn of Europe, the anthem of Europe, the European anthem, based on the very famous Ode to Joy.
1: L'Europe ne se fera pas seule. 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

0: and the European anthem accompanied by video with highlights, moments from history in the building of the modern European Union and the modern unity of Europe, it might be better to say, which extends perhaps beyond the European Union itself. We'll now hear from our Holy Father, Pope Leo XIV. Mr. President, Your Eminence, distinguished civil and religious authorities, ladies and gentlemen, I am pleased to be here in this historic city, a crossroads at the heart of the continent, for this meeting entitled To the Roots of Europe, for Peace and Unity.
1: Je vous remercie pour les aimables paroles que vient de m'être adressées.
0: The title of our meeting was undoubtedly inspired by the figure of Venerable Robert Schuman, whom we would like to honor in a special way today in this center that bears his name, and especially here in Moselle, where he lived for many years, where he is buried, and which he represented for many years in the National Assembly. It was from this region, with all its trials and tribulations in the 19th and 20th centuries, that he drew the inspiration to help shape the Europe of today and tomorrow through his very famous declaration of May 9th, 1950. This text marks both the starting point and the culmination of his lifelong commitment to the reconciliation and unity of the European continent. Today I would like to take us to make an imaginary journey that begins from the roots of Europe, moves through the present, and looks toward the future. We can ask ourselves, how was Robert Schuman shaped by the history of this land, of which he was a son? And how did he play a fundamental role in shaping modern Europe to the point of being regarded as one of its founding fathers? It's always difficult to define Europe, whether we are speaking of its present or its past. Europe gradually developed a sense of its own identity over the course of the historical periods of Hellenistic civilization, the Roman Empire, and then the spread of Christianity, integrating over time new cultures, including the Germanic and Slavic cultures, thereby expanding to encompass ever larger regions. Europe must therefore be understood as a cultural and historical reality before a geographical one. Over the centuries, its contours and definitions have changed, undergoing periods of growth, profound crises, and new beginnings. One constant, however, can be observed throughout its long and turbulent history, namely, that Europe has flourished and progressed when it has been able to draw on the best aspects of its past and repropose them in new and creative ways through encounters with others. Indeed, European civilization is also the fruit of centuries-long encounters, even if these have not always been easy. We need only think of the presence of Arab culture in the Iberian Peninsula, or of the expansion of the old continent into the new world. Which gave rise, at times painfully, to new integrations on the American continent. Yet in order to understand this long history, we cannot overlook another father of Europe, Saint Benedict, who St. Paul VI proclaimed its patron in 1964, describing him as a messenger of peace, an artisan of unity, a teacher of civilization. Care for the poor, the sick, and the elderly. The education of children and universities, hospitals and medicine, architecture and engineering, the development of sciences, law and the organization of cities and states themselves. So much in Europe stems from the profound influence of Saint Benedict and his monks. Without this monastic tradition, European civilization as we know it would not exist. Here in Metz, thanks in part to the work of Saint Curadigan, one can sense the Benedictine spirit of fraternity, community, and sharing. It was from here that Gregorian chants spread throughout the Carolingian territories, bringing harmony and beauty to the whole continent. We cannot speak of Europe then without mentioning Christianity. Robert Schumann understood this when he wrote, "Christianity taught the equality of all people by nature, as children of the same God, redeemed by the same Christ, without distinction of race, color, class, or profession. It taught the dignity of work and the duty of all to undertake it, recognized the primacy of those inner values which alone ennoble the human person. The universal law of love and of charity made every person our neighbor. And it is on this that social relations in the Christian world have since been founded. Another founding father of modern Europe was Alcide de Gasperi, who expressed the same idea, emphasizing that the common European heritage is that shared moral outlook which exalts the human person in his or her responsibility, with its spirit of evangelical fraternity, its respect for the law inherited from the ancients, its love of beauty refined over the centuries, and its commitment to truth and to justice sharpened by 1,000 years of experience. Far from being an exclusively religious criterion, recognizing Europe's debt to Christianity helps us to understand more clearly that openness to the transcendent is always a constitutive part of the human person and a living source of civilization. In this regard, Article 17 of the Treaty on the Functioning of the European Union is of great importance. It calls for an open, transparent, and regular dialogue with churches, and it respects and does not prejudice the status which churches enjoy in the member states. The principle of secularity, laïcité, that governs the life of states does not simply imply the non-confessional nature of civil institutions. It also presupposes genuine cooperation among all parties, as well as respect by national and European authorities for the autonomy of the churches on the promotion of their freedom of organization, of expression, and of worship. This requires returning to the sources of the values that underpin civil society, namely the universal values of the inviolable and inalienable rights of the human person, as well as freedom, democracy, equality, and the rule of law, all quoted from the Treaty on the European Union. In today's multicultural context, affirming the universal character of these values, which is essential to their survival, requires both a rediscovery of Europe's roots and an openness to dialogue with others. This is a social and political necessity if we are to rediscover the central place of the human person and give real substance to words such as freedom, democracy, peace, and unity. For this reason, Pope Francis's invitation remains valuable, namely to appreciate the complexity of European reality and all the richness of its traditions and sensibilities, while striving to create a constructive harmony when free of pretensions to power. This twofold movement, returning to our roots and then engaging in dialogue, can also help us to restore a proper balance both among the rights themselves and between rights and duties. As Pope Francis often reminded us, the equally essential and complementary concept of duty no longer seems to be linked to such a concept of rights. As a result, the rights of the individual are upheld without regard for the fact that each human being is part of a social context wherein his or her rights and duties are bound up with those of others and with the common good of society itself. Contemporary Europe is now entering a new stage in its long history of encounters, with the arrival on the continent of so many men and women fleeing war and persecution, or seeking a better life far from poverty and hardship. As I said during my recent visit to the Canary Islands in Spain, human dignity demands legal and safe pathways, rescue and assistance, real cooperation against traffickers, effective protection for victims, serious processes of reception and integration, and policies that allow every person to live with dignity in their own land. However, this alone would not suffice. To welcome a person means to integrate them as if they were part of one's own family, offering them the opportunity to develop their gifts, abilities, and sensibilities, but also to enter into the life of the household. We must grasp the historical significance of what is taking place, namely, an unprecedented encounter between peoples and cultures, which calls us to rediscover our roots in new and creative ways, while at the same time listening carefully to others. The universal character of Europe's founding values assures us that this dialogue is possible and that it can provide a solid foundation for our societies, enabling us to work more effectively for peace and a reconciled world. It was precisely this clear-sightedness that inspired men like Schumann to overcome the opposition between cultural identities and to establish the European institutions after the immense tragedy of the Second World War, which showed the depths of the evil that human beings are capable of when they believe that nothing stands in the way of their exercise of power. Robert Schumann, who lived through a time of constantly shifting borders, helped to lay the foundations of a Europe that was aware of the urgent need to tear down the walls that were dividing it. His Christian formation taught him the value of equality, without distinction of race or social class, and taught him, too, the dignity of work. the succession of different national sovereignties, taught him the importance of international law and the value of keeping one's word. Having grown up in an environment where pride and a spirit of revenge seemed to prevail, Schumann committed himself to peace and to fraternity among peoples, who, after having been in conflict for so long, finally recognized their need for one another. What then can Robert Schumann teach Europe and the world today? First of all, a deep desire for peace. Today, sadly, war has returned even to Europe, a new senseless slaughter claiming countless civilian lives every day. And today, as in 1950, the words of the Schumann Declaration remain timely. An organized and revitalized Europe can make a contribution to civilization which is indispensable for maintaining such peaceful relations. We need to commit ourselves to patient dialogue, to show courage in negotiation, and to be willing to give up some positions for the greater good of peace. Of course, the search for peace

Europe as throughout the world must not be confused with the naive form of pacifism. On the contrary, Schuman's words are more relevant than ever. World peace cannot be safeguarded if constructive efforts are not made commensurate with the dangers that threaten it. However, we must also guard against the illusion that rearmament is the answer. It is no coincidence that repeated calls to increase military spending and the choices that follow are presented by many government leaders as a justified response to external threats. Promoting peace is an active task. Today, we must ask whether we are truly making creative efforts to advance world peace, or whether we are simply seeking to stem the tide of war and better prepare ourselves for wars that we assume are still to come. Europe, according to Schuman, is a continent where dialogue is preferred to armed conflict and where resources are shared so that any war becomes not only unthinkable but materially impossible. Schuman understood Europe to be based on respect for international law, which, unlike national law, cannot be enforced by one state through force, but rests on the universally recognized principle of pacta sunt servanda, one's word must be kept. This principle is safeguarded by the specific legal framework of this region, which also governs relations between the state and the Catholic Church, on the basis of the 1801 Concordat between the Holy See and France, which is still in force. International law and multilateralism emphasize the genuine equality of states in their relations and constitute the best antidote to the desire for domination, which lies at the root of every conflict. Today, relations between individual men and women and states are becoming increasingly uncivilized. The value of keeping one's word is dismissed. Instead, people boast of lies and deceit. Europe can help break this cycle through the respect for others that it has learned to cultivate and preserve. Over the last 80 years, Europe has amply demonstrated that it is possible to articulate divergent opinions, claims, and interests through encounter rather than conflict. Schuman reminds us that we must always be realistic and courageous. Europe will not be made at once, nor according to a single master plan of construction. It will be built by concrete achievements which create de facto dependence. We must never lose our confidence in our ability to move forward. Even when the steps we take are small and almost unnoticed, the modern desire to have everything right away does not fit with European history and culture, which instead teaches the value of time and patience. It is through small steps that we can bring to life this concrete solidarity so that no one feels abandoned or forgotten. As I share these thoughts with you, I am thinking above all of young people who are called upon to build the Europe of today and tomorrow. Schuman already expressed this hope. May this idea of Europe, reconciled, united, and strong, become the watchword of the younger generations, eager to serve a humanity at last freed from hatred and fear, which after far

Community Divisions is learning once again about Christian fraternity. To young people, I say, have the courage to take up with responsibility the task of promoting peace in your hearts, in your relationships, within your families, in schools and universities, in your cities and countries, and throughout all of Europe. Do not give in to the mentality of violence and oppression. Love life at every moment, and do not be afraid of the future. Don't be afraid to start a family, to bring children into the world, to defend the dignity of every person, from the moment of conception to natural death. Do not be afraid to work tirelessly for the good of your communities, including through political engagement. Be builders of community. And with you, Europe, firmly rooted in its heritage, will continue to flourish and to inspire the whole world. May God sustain you in these commitments, and may He bless and protect all of Europe.

and standing ovation for our Holy Father as we conclude with a musical epilogue.

And the long standing ovation continues through the final music as Pope Leo leaves the stage with President Macron and Cardinal Archbishop Avelin. A very warmly received address on the roots of Europe for peace and unity, speaking to some of the most important issues of our day.

And as the music continues, we're going to be wrapping up our coverage of the Pope Leo's address on the roots of Europe for peace and unity, which you've just heard coming to us from the Robert Schuman Conference Center in Metz. On behalf of Vatican Radio, I would like to thank our partner stations who help make these live broadcasts available throughout the world, especially EWTN TV and Catholic Faith Network in America. And for full coverage of the Pope's speech, along with other details of the apostolic journey to France, we do invite you to visit our Vatican News website at www.vaticannews.va, as well as our Facebook, Instagram, Twitter, and YouTube accounts. Thanks, too, to our producers and technicians here in studio who do all of the hard technical work for us. And thanks to all of you for joining us today. My name is Christopher Wells. It's been a great pleasure providing the English language commentary for today's broadcast. Praise be Jesus Christ. Laudetur Jesus Christus.

Lord God, give us the grace to know Thee, to know ourselves, to love Thee, to love ourselves, to do to my neighbor what I want done to myself, because I really do it to You. Give me a deep awareness of my sins, my faults, my weaknesses, and a deep humility that I can just give them all to You, Lord Father. Just put them all in Your holy, sacred heart. Amen.

Welcome to the Semi-Quincentennial Minute, where we honor America for a couple minutes, talking about her principles and celebrating her nature and trying to bring it back. Today, we want to talk about reclaiming our founding principles, which we've lost and we don't even really know. We've never, there's some argument to be had that we haven't ever really understood them deeply enough to be preserved. And that is, the founding principles come from a deep understanding of physics, the physical world, a deep, profound understanding of the physical world that was ensconced in culture by St. Thomas Aquinas. He was the first one to put the physics, the proper understanding of the physical world, that's all that word physics means, into a culture, and that's Western culture, that then planted the seed. Without that seed, you couldn't have had modern science, which is another discussion. And it has to do with America as well, because she'd been so outstanding in modern science. But that physics grew in England and France and Germany and all of Europe, and led to the founders of this country being formed in deep way in the proper understanding of the physical world, that led to the proper metaphysics, that led to them having a deep understanding of the natural law, which is nothing else but looking at nature. So I want to call us back to that. Learn that physics. You can go to iepweb.org and look at the material and learn more about the physics that founded this great country, and see how each one of those principles that we have go back all the way back to the dirt. And in my article, What is America Too, especially, I go through, what is freedom of religion? What is freedom of speech? What do those things mean? How do they get rooted in the physical world? Thank you for listening. This has been the Semi-Quincentennial Minute.

0: At Christmas Midnight Mass, God gave me a special grace that I will never forget. I saw the child Jesus, who came out of the host, standing near the priest at the altar. He stood there, smiling at me. He came to me and whispered in my ear,
1: "I want to be close to your heart, because I want to teach you spiritual childhood. I want you to be very little and humble in everything you say and do towards others. In this way, I could use you to bring others to my love and mercy."
0: He looked into my eyes with great love, and I heard him speak to me in my heart.
1: "Remember, I want you to remain little, trusting me as a small child who trusts his parents in all his needs

0: I'm Camille Polly, and today on Faith Matters, let's talk about the false notion that assisted suicide is just another option. People who promote assisted suicide often argue that you don't have to commit suicide if you don't want to, but if someone else believes her life no longer has worth or meaning, she should have the legal right to get help in killing herself. That's the worst possible way for a civilized society to act, especially in our laws. If we legalize assisted suicide, it says to people, when you're sick, weak, and dying, and you think you're worthless, we won't do anything to protect you. We'll just agree that your life has no value and help you kill yourself. That's total abandonment, and government has no business affirming the view that someone's life is worthless. Assisted suicide is not about whether it should be legal for people to kill themselves. You can't really legislate that. It's about allowing other people to decide that someone's life is no longer worth protecting and allowing them to help her commit suicide. Such an act makes a judgment about the worth of somebody else's life, and government doesn't have the authority to endorse that view. The government's job is to protect life, even for people who don't think they're worth it. We should never cut off the possibility that a person can achieve higher meaning. But it's exactly what we do when we allow a person to put someone else to death. That's a value judgment that someone else's life is not worth living. And that judgment is always wrong.
1: We're chasing the forgotten roads where Christianity turned the world upside down. The witness of these early churches still rises from the dusty ruins of Asia Minor, offering a priceless window into the faith and practice of the earliest Christians. From the volcanic hills of Cappadocia to the majestic churches of Constantinople, Christ's promise stood firm. The gates of hell would not prevail against his church.

Hello, I'm Father Charles Connor, and I would like to welcome you back once again to the second part of our series on the spiritual legacy of Archbishop Fulton J. Sheen. We are meditating on our Blessed Mother as she appears in the writings of Fulton Sheen over many, many decades, one of his most important and, I think, best loved themes. Last year, we showed you Our Lady of Television, and we have it back with us again this year through the courtesy of the Fulton Sheen Museum in El Paso, Illinois. This was the image of Our Blessed Mother conceived by Fulton Sheen in the 1950s when he had his Emmy Award-winning television program, Life is Worth Living. And it was the statue of Our Blessed Mother that would always appear on the table, the platform, whatever it may have been, on the set where Archbishop Sheen did his program. First in the old Adelphi Theater in New York City, and then later, of course, in the studios of ABC in New York, from which he broadcast. Our Lady of Television, it was duplicated many times over and given to people through the auspices of the Society of the for the Propagation of the Faith in New York City. You probably remember Bishop Sheen made the address, 366 Fifth Avenue, very, very well known in his time. And these statues were disseminated through the 1950s and 1960s. You don't see them much anymore, but had you been a Catholic in that generation, you would have been very familiar with Our Lady of Television as she appeared on television with Bishop Sheen and as she could be purchased through the offices of the National the Society for the Propagation of the Faith in New York City. So we have her here with us once again, thanks to the courtesy of the Fulton Sheen Museum in his native town of El Paso, Illinois, Our Lady of Television. And we want to continue now with the relationship of the Son and the Mother, as it appeared in Fulton Sheen's writings. We have come now to the Via Dolorosa, that little narrow street in Jerusalem, where people carried on their business and where that original Good Friday was the same as any other business day with the various Arabs in their conducting their businesses, the various merchants that one found. But the mother met the son on the Via Dolorosa, and it was something that made the day very unique because, said Bishop Sheen, when that mother met her son, certainly her mind went back to the Old Testament, most particularly to the account of young Isaac being carried up the hill by his father and asking his father, "Where is the lamb? Where is the lamb?" Mary knew that this was the true Isaac on the Via Dolorosa that afternoon, about to offer the true sacrifice. Every nail in that carpenter's shop, Bishop Sheen writes, suggested a crucifixion. Every thorn in their humble garden, a crown. Every tree a cross, and every red rose, his crimsoned self. Our Lord, as we know, spoke seven times from the cross, and for his entire priesthood, Fulton Sheen would spend 3 hours every Good Friday afternoon meditating on those seven last words with thousands and thousands of people gathered to listen to him, either in New York City or wherever God may have placed him. Well, our Blessed Lord's third word from the cross was that in which he entrusted his mother to the care of John, the beloved disciple, who indeed stood in for every single believer, who stood in for you and for me on that first Good Friday. And at that moment, she became the universal mother of all humanity. Hence, we were all spiritually begotten from Mary on that fateful afternoon. This is not a figure of speech. This is not pious rhetoric. When the Christian claims two mothers, a biological mother who brought us into this world and a spiritual mother who intercedes for us in heaven, they are both just as validly mothers to their offspring. Well, Sheen captured that particular moment, I think, as few spiritual writers have, and we quote now from his Life of Christ. The mystery came to an end on Calvary. There she became our mother the moment she lost her divine son. What seemed an alienation of affection was in reality a deepening of affection. No love ever mounts to a higher level without death to a lower one. Mary died to the love of Jesus at Cana, and recovered Jesus again at Calvary with his mystical body, which he redeemed. It was, for the moment, a poor

fiat which so enlarged her affections as to increase her pains. The bitterness of Eve's curse, that woman who would bring forth children in sorrow, was now fulfilled, and not by the opening of a womb, but by the piercing of a heart, as Simeon had foretold. It was the greatest of all honors to be the mother of Christ, but it was also a great honor to be the mother of Christians. There was no room in the inn for that first birth, but Mary had the whole world for her second. Who could say it as beautifully as Fulton Sheen? Well, the Lord's mother was present as he was taken down from the cross and buried, as we know, in a nearby tomb. In fact, the return from Calvary, which is traditionally depicted in Christian art, has moved countless souls through the centuries. The mother and the son are inseparable, which prompted Bishop Sheen to ask, how could one love Christ without loving his mother? In human terms, how could one have a friend and go to visit him at his home, and every time you went in to visit your friend and his mother was there, you absolutely ignored his mother? How could you possibly do it? And from that, Bishop Sheen took it that Christ could never be pleased with those who disregard his mother, and any closeness with him must be a closeness that comes through her. A fear among non-Catholics originating at the Reformation and continuing up to the present is that Catholics adore Mary and put Mary on an equal footing with God. You hear this Protestant argumentation over and over again. Sheen answers that. To show her veneration is not to adore her. Only God may be adored. Mary is an abstraction of love from love, an abstraction of love with a small L from love with a capital L. Love for Mary no more derogates from Christ's divinity than the setting robs the jewel, or the hearth the flame, or the horizon the sun. She exists but to magnify the Lord, and that was the song of her life. Knowing her as the Tower of Ivory, he climbs up the stairs of her encircling virtues to kiss upon her lips a mystic rose. Acknowledging her as the gate of heaven, through her portals he comes to us. He who slams the gate in the face of the queen bars the entrance of the king. As his mother, she must be ours, for as our Lord said, I will not leave you orphans. The Church, you know, has given four major dogmatic affirmations about our Blessed Mother. First of all, she is the Theotokos. She's the Mother of God. She was forever a virgin. She is immaculately conceived, and she was assumed body and soul into heaven. Four dogmatic pronouncements on the Blessed Virgin Mary. Now, of those four dogmatic pronouncements, Sheen concentrated more on Mary's immaculate conception and, to some extent, her assumption. Though he did not concentrate on them strictly in an apologetic sense. His concern was to try to explain the Church's teaching, especially to inquirers. The Immaculate Conception, the dogma, was solemnly defined by Pope Pius IX in 1854, and the Assumption was solemnly defined nearly a century later by Pope Pius XII in the holy year of 1950. In one sense, both of these dogmatic pronouncements on Our Lady were part of the modern age. And in his very beautiful classic work, The World's First Love, Sheen tried to relate the significance of each of these Marian dogmas to present times. He noted that within 5 years of the definition of the Immaculate Conception, and within only 6 months of Our Lady's revelation of herself to St. Bernadette Soubirous in the Grotto of Lourdes, Charles Darwin wrote his Origin of the Species. Karl Marx produced his work, The Introduction to the Critique of the Philosophy of Hegel. And John Stuart Mill wrote his Essay on Liberty. Darwin took man's mind off his divine origin and tried to present a future in which the creature would take on the qualities of godliness. Marx was so impressed with Charles Darwin's ideas of progress that he decided that he was going to dedicate one of his future books to him. The founder of communism, Karl Marx, did not really advance an intellectual atheism denying God so much as a world in which God played

part. And John Stuart Mill's contribution was to define liberty as the right to do whatever one chose, charting the way for what Sheen referred to as a chaos of conflicting egotisms. Sheen writes, "The dogma of the Immaculate Conception wilted and killed the false optimism of the inevitable and necessary progress of man without God. Humbled in his Darwinian, Marxian, Millian pride, modern man saw his doctrine of progress evaporate. The interval between the Napoleonic and the Franco-Prussian Wars was 57 years. The interval between the Franco-Prussian War and World War I was 43 years. The interval between World Wars I and II, 21 years. 55, 43, 21, and a Korean War 5 years after World War II is hardly progress. Man finally saw that he was not naturally good. Once having boasted that he came from the beast, he now found himself to be acting as a beast. Man thought himself immaculately conceived. Bishop Sheen used to say we Catholics were the only ones who believed in the Immaculate Conception of the Blessed Mother at one time. Now everyone believes he or she is immaculately conceived. It does not say much for modernity, and it surely is not progress. Stay with us and we'll continue our meditation on Mary.

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0: Welcome back to our meditation on our Blessed Mother, as found in the writings of Archbishop Fulton J. Sheen. Since we have begun the second part of this series, you have been looking at a very, very lovely painting of Our Lady that we have displayed here on the set. The title of the painting is Lovely Lady Dressed in Blue. And of course, it takes its title from that poem written decades ago by Mary Dixon Thayer and recited over and over again by Fulton Sheen. Do you remember, Lovely Lady Dressed in Blue, teach me how to pray. God was just your little boy, tell me what to say, and so forth.
1: Lovely lady dressed in blue, teach me how to pray. God was just your little boy, and you know the way.
0: Sheen would recite that with passion and intensity, of course, and it sprang from his own love of our Blessed Mother. Well, the Fulton Sheen Museum in El Paso, Illinois, just commissioned in 2009 this very, very beautiful painting of Our Lady. It was painted by Christina Sobolewski. And as I say, it was painted at the request of the Archbishop Fulton J. Sheen Museum in El Paso. We have the painting on loan for our use during this series, and I am most grateful that we do. It is a very beautiful rendition of Our Blessed Mother, and it calls to mind that great poem by Mary Dixon Thayer, recited so often in honor of Our Lady by Bishop Fulton J. Sheen. To continue our meditation now from Sheen's writings on Our Lady, we go very straight away to October 13th, 1917. That was a date that Bishop Sheen focused on because some very significant events happened on October 13th, 1917. They occurred in Moscow, Russia. They occurred in Rome. And of course, they occurred in the Portuguese village of Fatima, some miles from Lisbon. Well, on October 13, 1917, in Moscow, Russia, a young woman named Maria Alexandrovich was teaching religion to a class of nearly 200 children in the Church of the Iberian Virgin. Suddenly, a group of soldiers forced their way through the main door of the church, down the middle aisle, began destroying the church's icons, religious images, furnishings, and the like. Then they turned to the children and they opened fire. And a number of the children were killed. The young Russian noblewoman rushed out of the church, and she was literally screaming. She seemed to know that there was an imminent revolution brewing, and she went immediately to the offices of the local government to report what had happened to these children in the local church. The officer with whom she spoke was very, very much aware of what had gone on in the church. In fact, he said, "Not only am I aware of it, I ordered it. That was to be done." Such was the beginning of the Russian Revolution, which brought the Communist Party to power and created the Soviet Union, the USSR, that we remember so well. October 13th, 1917. On the very same day in the eternal city of Rome, a very different kind of an event was taking place amid rejoicing and the ringing of many, many church bells. A new bishop was being consecrated. His name was not terribly well known in 1917. No one knew who Eugenio Pacelli was, but he would become very well known as the years went on. His first assignment was in the Vatican diplomatic service in the city of Munich, where in April of 1917, communist forces under the leadership of one Rudolf Egelhofer and two Bolshevik commissioners were attempting to establish a Soviet republic. They call themselves Spartacists. They assembled a considerable army, which roamed the streets of the city of Munich. And not only did they roam, but they killed some 335 people in one day, April 25th, 1917. And one man only, Bishop Pacelli, had become a threat to communist operations in the very short time that he was in the city of Munich. A plot was hatched to assassinate Bishop Pacelli, and on the 29th of April, communist soldiers forced their way into his residence, literally threatening Bishop Pacelli with drawn pistols. One of the soldiers threw out his pistol with such force, it hit the pectoral cross that the bishop was wearing. Pacelli grasped his pectoral cross for safety, Then he said, go ahead, kill me. But if you do kill me, you're not going to gain anything. Because after all, what am I doing here? I'm trying to save Germany from a godless regime. And you fellas constitute the godless regime. Well, within minutes, he apparently scared them because the soldiers left the bishop's residence. They could offer no explanation, either on the spot or later when they returned to their commanding officer. They just could offer no explanation why they had failed to kill the bishop. They were sent there to kill him. They didn't do it. They ran out instead. Isn't it interesting?

He was no match for their force. He was soft-spoken. It simply appeared that his penetrating glance may have been too much for their emotions. Eugenio Pacelli, of course, in future years would become Pope Pius XII. And that pectoral cross that he grasped that day, he gave to his very close friend in New York, Francis Cardinal Spellman. On one particular evening when Bishop Sheen was doing the Life is Worth Living series, Cardinal Spellman lent the pectoral cross to Bishop Sheen so that Bishop Sheen could wear that pectoral cross, because the cardinal knew very well that in addressing such a tremendously vast national audience, if the bishop could point to the pectoral cross he was wearing and tell the story, it did have the effect of moving millions. And in point of fact, it surely did move millions. That was the second event. Finally, there was a third event on the 13th of October, 1917, involving the three children of Fatima, Lucia, Jacinta, and Francesco. On this particular day, they received one of a series of private revelations from the Blessed Virgin Mary, but one that was to be particularly significant. In the course of her messages, the Blessed Mother had told them the approximate time that World War I would end. She predicted there would indeed be an era of peace if people stopped offending God. But if that were not the case, if they did not stop offending God, a future and more terrifying conflict would overtake the world. She also foretold the rise of Russia, the spread of its errors, and the consequent crosses that the Holy Father, especially Pius XII, would have to bear. And finally, the children related that a special sign would indeed be given on October 13th, 1917. And here's what Sheen writes. 70,000 people gathered at Fatima on that rainy day with the children, awaiting a sign. Most of them were unbelievers. Portugal in those days was an anarchistic, communistic, anti-clerical, and atheistic nation. Most of the people came out of curiosity and not out of faith. They doubted that anything would happen, but the children assured them that the heavenly lady would show a great sign as a proof that she had actually appeared. The proof was what has since been called the miracle of the sun. The testimony of these 70,000 people, as well as the records of the atheistic, anarchistic newspapers of the time that I have read, attested to the fact of what happened. One anarchistic paper stated that there was a miracle of the sun, but it hoped that no one would interpret it in a divine way. Well, from that time on, said Bishop Sheen, Fatima became the gathering place for all who believe that peace is made in places other than the tables around which politicians sit. 34 years after the miracle of the sun, on October 13th, 1951, Bishop Sheen found himself at the shrine of Fatima. It was one of about 10 pilgrimages to Fatima that he would make over the course of his life. And in this particular year, 1951, over 1 million people had gathered in Fatima to pray for peace. They had begun to arrive the evening before, which was an especially rainy evening. It's not at all unusual to have rain in the fall in the mountainous areas of Portugal. And people either knelt or stood throughout the night. The next day's ceremonies were particularly noteworthy, and Bishop Sheen records them.

as the statue of Our Lady of Fatima was carried through the throng, these million people waved white handkerchiefs as white flags of purity and tribute to the Lady of Peace. One's mind suddenly left that white square of Fatima and went to the red square of Moscow, where there were flags dyed red in the blood of the victims. Somehow one felt that the white square was giving the only answer there is to the red square. A great change seemed to come over the communist hammer and sickle. The hammer that had beaten down so many homes

0: and profaned so many sanctuaries will one day, in virtue of such prayer and penance, be held aloft by millions of men and begin to look like a cross. The sickle, which the communists use to cut human life like unripe wheat, will also change its symbolism and begin to look like the moon under the lady's feet. Isn't it interesting? Well, while Archbishop Sheen very happily lived to see the election of John Paul II to the papacy, he did not live to see the correctness of his prophecy, the complete downfall of communism, wrought through the influence of John Paul II in cooperation with other world leaders, most particularly President Ronald Reagan here in the United States. But paramount, I think, especially, was John Paul, who so captured the world's imagination. Although the political freedom so long prayed for became a reality, though, another misdirected freedom had a life of its own and continued to grow stronger as the 20th century progressed. Now it was no longer a freedom from, but the 20th century began to witness a freedom for. And in our next episode, we will begin to tell you the devastation of the freedom for.
1: So the Blessed Mother makes converts, she pays hotel bills, she converts atheists. And how this story ever got to earth, I have no idea. But it seems that one day, our Blessed Lord was walking around the golden gates of heaven, streets of heaven, and he saw some souls that got into heaven very easily. And he went to Peter. He said, Peter, I've given you the keys of the kingdom of heaven. You are to exercise that power wisely and judiciously. Tell me, Peter, how do these souls gain entry into my kingdom? Peter said, don't blame me, Lord. Every time I close the door, your mother opens the window.
2: Queen of the Most Holy Rosary, in these times of such brazen impiety, show your power with the signs of your former victories. Look with mercy on the Church of your Son, on his vicar on earth, and on all the clergy and laity who are sorely oppressed in this mighty conflict. Powerful vanquisher of all heresies, hasten the hour of mercy, even though the hour of God's justice is every day provoked by the countless sins of men. As I kneel before you in prayer, obtain for me my requests. Queen of the Most Holy Rosary, pray for us.

0: O God, come to my aid. O Lord, make haste to help me.
1: Glory be to the Father, and to the Son, and to the Holy Spirit, as it was in the beginning, is now, and ever shall be, world without end. Amen. The First Salutation. Through the intercession of Saint Michael and the celestial choir of seraphim, may it please God to make us worthy to receive into our hearts the fire of his perfect charity. Amen. Our Father who art in heaven, hallowed be thy name, thy kingdom come, thy will be done on earth as it is in heaven. Give us this day our daily bread, and forgive us our trespasses, as we forgive those who trespass against us. And lead us not into temptation, but deliver us from evil. Amen. Hail Mary, full of grace, the Lord is with thee. Blessed art thou amongst women, and blessed is the fruit of thy womb, Jesus. Holy Mary, Mother of God, pray for us sinners now and at the hour of our death. Amen. Hail Mary, full of grace, the Lord is with thee. Blessed art thou among women, and blessed is the fruit of thy womb, Jesus. Holy Mary, Mother of God, pray for us sinners now and at the hour of our death. Amen. Hail Mary, full of grace, the Lord is with thee. Blessed art thou among women, and blessed is the fruit of thy womb, Jesus. Holy Mary, Mother of God, pray for us sinners now and at the hour of our death. Amen. The Second Salutation. Through the intercession of Saint Michael and the celestial choir of cherubim, may God grant us the grace to abandon the ways of sin and follow the path of Christian perfection. Amen. Our Father, who art in heaven, hallowed be thy name. Thy kingdom come, thy will be done, on earth as it is in heaven. Give us this day our daily bread, and forgive us our trespasses, as we forgive those who trespass against us. And lead us not into temptation, but deliver us from evil. Amen. Hail Mary, full of grace, the Lord is with thee. Blessed art thou amongst women, and blessed is the fruit of thy womb, Jesus. Holy Mary, Mother of God, pray for us sinners, now and at the hour of our death. Amen. Hail Mary, full of grace, the Lord is with thee. Blessed art thou among women, and blessed is the fruit of thy womb, Jesus. Holy Mary, Mother of God, pray for us sinners now and at the hour of our death. Amen. Hail Mary, full of grace, the Lord is with thee. Blessed art thou amongst women, and blessed is the fruit of thy womb, Jesus. Holy Mary, Mother of God, pray for us sinners now and at the hour of our death. Amen. The Third Salutation. Through the intercession of Saint Michael and the celestial choir of thrones, may it please God to infuse into our hearts a true and earnest spirit of humility Amen.
0: Our Father, who art in heaven, hallowed be thy name. Thy kingdom come, thy will be done on earth as it is in heaven. Give us this day our daily bread, and forgive us our trespasses as we forgive those who trespass against us. And lead us not into temptation, but deliver us from evil. Amen.
1: Hail Mary, full of grace, the Lord is with thee. Blessed art thou amongst women, and blessed is the fruit of thy womb, Jesus. Holy Mary, Mother of God, pray for us sinners, now and at the hour of our death. Amen.
0: Hail Mary, full of grace, the Lord is with thee. Blessed art thou among women, and blessed is the fruit of thy womb, Jesus. Holy Mary, Mother of God, pray for us sinners now and at the hour of our death. Amen.
1: Hail Mary, full of grace, the Lord is with thee. Blessed art thou amongst women, and blessed is the fruit of thy womb, Jesus. Holy Mary, Mother of God, pray for us sinners now and at the hour of our death. Amen.
0: Fourth Salutation. Through the intercession of Saint Michael and the celestial choir of dominations, may it please God to grant us the grace to have dominion over our senses and to correct our depraved passion. Amen.
1: Our Father, who art in heaven, hallowed be thy name. Thy kingdom come, thy will be done on earth as it is in heaven. Give us this day our daily bread, and forgive us our trespasses, as we forgive those who trespass against us. And lead us not into temptation, but deliver us from evil. Amen.
0: Hail Mary, full of grace, the Lord is with thee. Blessed art thou amongst women, and blessed is the fruit of thy womb, Jesus. Holy Mary, Mother of God, pray for us sinners now and at the hour of our death. Amen.
1: Hail Mary, full of grace, the Lord is with thee. Blessed art thou among women, and blessed is the fruit of thy womb, Jesus. Holy Mary, Mother of God, pray for us sinners now and at the hour of our death. Amen.
0: Hail Mary, full of grace, the Lord is with thee. Blessed art thou among women, and blessed is the fruit of thy womb, Jesus. Holy Mary, Mother of God, pray for us sinners now and at the hour of our death. Amen.
1: The fifth salutation.
0: Through the intercession of Saint Michael and the celestial choir of virtues, may our Lord keep us from falling into temptation and deliver us from evil. Amen.
1: Our Father, who art in heaven, hallowed be thy name. Thy kingdom come. Thy will be done on earth as it is in heaven. Give us this day our daily bread, and forgive us our trespasses, as we forgive those who trespass against us. And lead us not into temptation, but deliver us from evil. Amen.
0: Hail Mary, full of grace, the Lord is with thee.
1: Blessed art thou amongst women, and blessed is the fruit of thy womb, Jesus. Holy Mary, Mother of God, pray for us sinners now and at the hour of our death. Amen. Hail Mary, full of grace, the Lord is with thee. Blessed art thou among women, and blessed is the fruit of thy womb, Jesus. Holy Mary, Mother of God, pray for us sinners, now and at the hour of our death. Amen. Hail Mary, full of grace.

the Lord is with thee. Blessed art thou among women, and blessed is the fruit of thy womb, Jesus. Holy Mary, Mother of God, pray for us sinners now and at the hour of our death. Amen. The sixth salutation. Through the intercession of Saint Michael and the celestial choir of powers, may God vouchsafe to keep our souls from the wiles and the temptations of the devil. Amen. Our Father who art in heaven, hallowed be thy name. Thy kingdom come, thy will be done on earth as it is in heaven. Give us this day our daily bread, and forgive us our trespasses as we forgive those who trespass against us. And lead us not into temptation, but deliver us from evil. Amen. Hail Mary, full of grace, the Lord is with thee. Blessed art thou amongst women, and blessed is the fruit of thy womb, Jesus. Holy Mary, Mother of God, pray for us sinners, now and at the hour of our death. Amen. Hail Mary, full of grace, the Lord is with thee. Blessed art thou amongst women, and blessed is the fruit of thy womb, Jesus. Holy Mary, Mother of God, pray for us sinners now and the hour of our death. Amen. Hail Mary, full of grace, the Lord is with thee. Blessed art thou amongst women, and blessed is the fruit of thy womb, Jesus. Holy Mary, Mother of God, pray for us sinners, now and at the hour of our death. Amen. The seventh salutation. Through the intercession of Saint Michael and the celestial choir of principalities, may it please God to fill our hearts with the spirit of true and hearty obedience. Amen. Our Father, who art in heaven, hallowed be thy name. Thy kingdom come, thy will be done on earth as it is in heaven. Give us this day our daily bread, and forgive us our trespasses as we forgive those who trespass against us. And lead us not into temptation, but deliver us from evil. Amen. Hail Mary, full of grace, the Lord is with thee. Blessed art thou amongst women, and blessed is the fruit of thy womb, Jesus. Holy Mary, Mother of God, pray for us sinners, now and at the hour of our death. Amen. Hail Mary, full of grace, the Lord is with thee. Blessed art thou amongst women, and blessed is the fruit of thy womb, Jesus. Holy Mary, Mother of God, pray for us sinners, now and at the hour of our death. Amen. Hail Mary, full of grace, the Lord is with thee. Blessed art thou amongst women, and blessed is the fruit of thy womb, Jesus. Holy Mary, Mother of God, pray for us sinners, now and at the hour of our death. Amen. The eighth salutation. Through the intercession of Saint Michael and the celestial choir of archangels, may it please God to grant us the grace of perseverance in the faith and in all good works, that we

0: thereby be enabled to attain unto the glory of paradise. Amen. Our Father who art in heaven, hallowed be thy name. Thy kingdom come, thy will be done on earth as it is in heaven. Give us this day our daily bread, and forgive us our trespasses, as we forgive those who trespass against us. And lead us not into temptation, but deliver us from evil. Amen.
1: Hail Mary, full of grace, the Lord is with thee. Blessed art thou among women, and blessed is the fruit of thy womb, Jesus. Holy Mary, Mother of God, pray for us sinners now and at the hour of our death. Amen.
0: Hail Mary, full of grace, the Lord is with thee. Blessed art thou amongst women, and blessed is the fruit of thy womb, Jesus. Holy Mary, Mother of God, pray for us sinners now and at the hour of our death. Amen. Hail Mary, full of grace, the Lord is with thee. Blessed art thou amongst women, and blessed is the fruit of thy womb, Jesus. Holy Mary, Mother of God, pray for us sinners now and at the hour of our death. Amen. The ninth salutation. Through the intercession of Saint Michael and the celestial choir of angels, may God vouchsafe to grant that they may protect us during life, and after death may lead us into the everlasting glory of heaven. Amen.
1: Our Father, who art in heaven, hallowed be thy name. Thy kingdom come, thy will be done on earth as it is in heaven. Give us this day our daily bread, and forgive us our trespasses, as we forgive those who trespass against us. And lead us not into temptation, but deliver us from evil. Amen. Hail Mary, full of grace, the Lord is with thee. Blessed art thou among women, and blessed is the fruit of thy womb, Jesus. Holy Mary, Mother of God, pray for us sinners, now and at the hour of our death. Amen. Hail Mary, full of grace, the Lord is with thee. Blessed art thou amongst women, and blessed is the fruit of thy womb, Jesus. Holy Mary, Mother of God, pray for us sinners, now and at the hour of our death. Amen. Hail Mary, full of grace, the Lord is with thee. Blessed art thou amongst women, and blessed is the fruit of thy womb, Jesus. Holy Mary, Mother of God, pray for us sinners now and at the hour of our death. Amen. In honor of Saint Michael. Our Father, who art in heaven, hallowed be thy name. Thy kingdom come, thy will be done on earth as it is in heaven. Give us this day our daily bread, and forgive us our trespasses, as we forgive those who trespass against us. And lead us not into temptation, but deliver us from evil. Amen. In honor of Saint Gabriel. Our Father who art in heaven, hallowed be thy name. Thy kingdom come, thy will be done on earth as it is in heaven. Give us this day our daily bread, and forgive us our trespasses, as we forgive those who trespass against us. And lead us not into temptation, but deliver us from evil. Amen. In honor of Saint Raphael. Our Father who art in heaven, hallowed be thy name. Thy kingdom come, thy will be done on earth as it is in heaven. Give us this day our daily bread, and forgive us our trespasses, as we forgive those who trespass against us. And lead us not into temptation, but deliver us from evil. Amen. In honor of our own guardian angel. Our Father, who art in heaven, hallowed be thy name. Thy kingdom come, thy will be done, on earth as it is in heaven. Give us this day our daily bread, and forgive us our trespasses, as we forgive those who trespass against us. And lead us not into temptation, but deliver us from evil. Amen. Saint Michael, glorious prince, chief and champion of the heavenly hosts, guardian of the souls of men, conqueror of the rebellious angels, steward of the palace of God under our divine King Jesus Christ, our worthy leader, endowed with superhuman excellence and virtue, vouchsafed to free us from all evil, who with full confidence have recourse to thee, and by thy incomparable protection enable us to make progress every day in the faithful service of our God. Amen. Let us pray. Pray for us, most blessed Michael, Prince of the Church of Jesus Christ, that we may be made worthy of his promises. Almighty and eternal God, who in thine own marvelous goodness and pity didst forelay common salvation of men, choose thy glorious Archangel Michael to be the Prince of thy Church. Make us worthy, we pray thee, to be delivered by his beneficent protection from all our enemies, that at the hour of our death none of them may approach to harm us. Rather, do thou vouchsafe unto us that by the same Archangel Michael we may be introduced into the presence of thy most high and divine majesty. Through the merits of the same Jesus Christ our Lord. Amen.

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2: 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Sheen, the latest release from EWTN Publishing, now available at EWTNRC.com by scanning the QR code or call 205-271-2990.
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0: In the name of the Father, and of the Son, and of the Holy Spirit.
1: Amen.
0: I believe
1: in God, the Father Almighty, Creator of heaven and earth, and in Jesus Christ, His only Son, our Lord, who was conceived by the Holy Spirit, born of the Virgin Mary, suffered under Pontius Pilate, was crucified, died, and buried. He descended into hell, where he rose from the dead.
2: He ascended into heaven and is seated at the right hand of
1: the Father Almighty.
2: I believe in the Holy Spirit, the Holy Catholic Church, the communion of saints, the forgiveness of sin, resurrection of the body, and life everlasting. Amen.
0: Our Father who art in heaven, hallowed be thy name. Thy kingdom come, thy will be done, on earth as it is in heaven.
2: Give us this day our daily bread, and forgive us our trespasses, as we forgive those who trespass against us. And lead us not into temptation, but deliver us from evil.
0: Hail Mary, full of grace, the Lord is with thee. Blessed art thou amongst women, and blessed is the fruit of thy womb, Jesus.
2: Holy Mary, Mother of God, pray for us sinners now and at the hour of our death. Amen.
0: Hail Mary, full of grace, the Lord is with thee. Blessed art thou amongst women, and blessed is the fruit of thy womb, Jesus.
2: Holy Mary, Mother of God, pray for us sinners now and at the hour of our death. Amen.
0: Hail Mary, full of grace, the Lord is with thee. Blessed art thou amongst women, and blessed is the fruit of thy womb, Jesus.
2: Holy Mary, Mother of God, pray for us sinners now and at the hour of our death. Amen.
0: Glory be to the Father, and to the Son, and to the Holy Spirit.
2: As it was in the beginning, is now, and ever shall be, world without end. Amen.
0: O my Jesus,
1: forgive us our sins, save us from fires of hell. Lead all souls to heaven, especially those who most need thy mercy.
3: We're standing at the grotto, where the angel of the Lord, the angel Gabriel, appeared to the Blessed Virgin Mary to invite her to become the mother of Jesus. As St. Luke tells us, the angel Gabriel was sent from God to a town of Galilee named Nazareth to a virgin betrothed to a man named Joseph of the house of David. The virgin's name was Mary. Upon arriving, the angel said to her, "Rejoice, O highly favored daughter. The Lord is with you. Blessed are you among women." And so we pray at this spot where the angel made this announcement to Mary. "Do not fear, Mary. You have found favor with God. You shall conceive and bear a son and give him the name Jesus. Great will be his dignity, and he will be called Son of the Most High.
0: Our Father, who art in heaven, hallowed be thy name. Thy kingdom come, thy will be done, on earth as it is in heaven.
1: Give us this day our daily bread, and forgive us our trespasses, as we forgive those who trespass against us. And lead us not into temptation, but deliver us from evil."
0: Hail Mary, full of grace, the Lord is with thee. Blessed art thou amongst women, and blessed is the fruit of thy womb, Jesus.
1: Holy Mary, Mother of God, pray for us sinners now and the hour of our death. Amen.
0: Hail Mary, full of grace, the Lord is with thee. Blessed art thou amongst women, and blessed is the fruit of thy womb, Jesus.
1: Holy Mary, Mother of God, pray for us sinners now and the hour of our death. Amen.
0: Hail Mary, full of grace, the Lord is with thee. Blessed art thou amongst women, and blessed is the fruit of thy womb, Jesus.
1: Holy Mary, Mother of God, pray for us sinners now and the hour of our death.
0: Hail Mary, full of grace, the Lord is with thee. Blessed art thou amongst women, and blessed is the fruit of thy womb, Jesus.
1: Holy Mary, Mother of God, pray for us sinners now and at the hour of our death. Amen.
0: Hail Mary, full of grace, the Lord is with thee. Blessed art thou amongst women, and blessed is the fruit of thy womb, Jesus.
1: Holy Mary, Mother of God, pray for us sinners now and at the hour of our death. Amen.
0: Hail Mary, full of grace, the Lord is with thee. Blessed art thou amongst women, and blessed is the fruit of thy womb, Jesus.
1: Holy Mary, Mother of God, pray for us sinners now and at the hour of our death. Amen.
0: Hail Mary, full of grace, the Lord is with thee. Blessed art thou amongst women, and blessed is the fruit of thy womb, Jesus.
1: Holy Mary, Mother of God, pray for us sinners now and at the hour of our death. Amen.
0: Hail Mary, full of grace, the Lord is with thee. Blessed art thou amongst women, and blessed is the fruit of thy womb, Jesus.
1: Holy Mary, Mother of God, pray for us sinners now and at the hour of our death. Amen.
0: Hail Mary, full of grace, the Lord is with thee. Blessed art thou amongst women, and blessed is the fruit of thy womb, Jesus.
1: Holy Mary, Mother of God, pray for us sinners now and at the hour of our death. Amen.
0: Hail Mary, full of grace, the Lord is with thee. Blessed art thou amongst women, and blessed is the fruit of thy womb, Jesus.
1: Holy Mary, Mother of God, pray for us sinners now and at the hour of our death. Amen.
0: Glory be to the Father, and to the Son, and to the Holy Spirit.
1: As it was in the beginning, is now, and ever shall be, world without end. Amen.
0: O my Jesus,
1: forgive us our sins, save us from the fires of hell, lead all souls to heaven, especially those of the most.

were in the Church of the Visitation, where Mary came to greet Elizabeth at the house of Zechariah, as you read in the Gospel of St. Luke, chapter 2, verse 40. And Mary went into the house of Zechariah, and she greeted Elizabeth. And when Elizabeth heard the greeting of Mary, the babe

0: And she raised her voice in a loud cry and said, "Blessed are you among women, and blessed is the fruit of your womb."
1: Our Father, who art in heaven, hallowed be thy name. Thy kingdom come, thy will be done, on earth as it is in heaven.
2: Give us this day our daily bread, and forgive us our trespasses, as we forgive those who trespass against us. And lead us not into temptation, but deliver us from evil.
1: Hail Mary, full of grace, the Lord is with thee. Blessed art thou amongst women, and blessed is the fruit of thy womb, Jesus.
2: Holy Mary, Mother of God, pray for us sinners now and at the hour of our death. Amen.
1: Hail Mary, full of grace, the Lord is with thee. Blessed art thou amongst women, and blessed is the fruit of thy womb, Jesus.
2: Holy Mary, Mother of God, pray for us sinners now and at the hour of our death. Amen.
1: Hail Mary, full of grace, the Lord is with thee. Blessed art thou amongst women, and blessed is the fruit of thy womb, Jesus.
2: Holy Mary, Mother of God, pray for us sinners now and at the hour of our death. Amen.
1: Hail Mary, full of grace, the Lord is with thee. Blessed art thou amongst women, and blessed is the fruit of thy womb, Jesus.
2: Holy Mary, Mother of God, pray for us sinners now and at the hour of our death. Amen.
1: Hail Mary, full of grace, the Lord is with thee. Blessed art thou amongst women, and blessed is the fruit of thy womb, Jesus.
2: Holy Mary, Mother of God, pray for us sinners now and at the hour of our death. Amen.
1: Hail Mary, full of grace, the Lord is with thee. Blessed art thou amongst women, and blessed is the fruit of thy womb, Jesus.
2: Holy Mary, Mother of God, pray for us sinners now and at the hour of our death. Amen.
1: Hail Mary, full of grace, the Lord is with thee. Blessed art thou amongst women, and blessed is the fruit of thy womb, Jesus.
2: Holy Mary, Mother of God, pray for us sinners now and at the hour of our death. Amen.
1: Hail Mary, full of grace, the Lord is with thee. Blessed art thou amongst women, and blessed is the fruit of thy womb, Jesus.
2: Holy Mary, Mother of God, pray for us sinners now and at the hour of our death. Amen.
1: Hail Mary, full of grace, the Lord is with thee. Blessed art thou amongst women, and blessed is the fruit of thy womb, Jesus.
2: Holy Mary, Mother of God, pray for us sinners now and at the hour of our death. Amen.
1: Hail Mary, full of grace, the Lord is with thee. Blessed art thou amongst women, and blessed is the fruit of thy womb, Jesus.
2: Holy Mary, Mother of God, pray for us sinners now and at the hour of our death. Amen.
1: Glory be to the Father, and to the Son, and to the Holy Spirit.
2: As it was in the beginning, is now, and ever shall be, world without end. Amen.
1: O my Jesus,
2: forgive us our sins, save us from the fires of hell, lead all souls to heaven, especially those who most need thy mercy.
0: We're kneeling down at the Star of Bethlehem, where Jesus, our Savior, was born. Born to Mary, a virgin. Born a babe, having emptied himself of the glory of heaven, and becoming poor to make us rich.
1: Our Father, who art in heaven, hallowed be thy name. Thy kingdom come, thy will be done, on earth as it is in heaven.
2: Give us this day our daily bread, and forgive us our trespasses, as we forgive those who trespass against us. And lead us not into temptation, but deliver us from evil.
1: Hail Mary, full of grace, the Lord is with thee. Blessed art thou amongst women, and blessed is the fruit of thy womb, Jesus.
2: Holy Mary, Mother of God, pray for us sinners now and at the hour of our death. Amen.
1: Hail Mary, full of grace, the Lord is with thee. Blessed art thou amongst women, and blessed is the fruit of thy womb, Jesus.
2: Holy Mary, Mother of God, pray for us sinners now and at the hour of our death. Amen.
1: Hail Mary, full of grace, the Lord is with thee. Blessed art thou amongst women, and blessed is the fruit of thy womb, Jesus.
2: Holy Mary, Mother of God, pray for us sinners now and at the hour of our death. Amen.
1: Hail Mary, full of grace, the Lord is with thee. Blessed art thou amongst women, and blessed is the fruit of thy womb, Jesus.
2: Holy Mary, Mother of God, pray for us sinners now and at the hour of our death. Amen.
1: Hail Mary, full of grace, the Lord is with thee. Blessed art thou amongst women, and blessed is the fruit of thy womb, Jesus.
2: Holy Mary, Mother of God, pray for us sinners now and at the hour of our death. Amen.
1: Hail Mary, full of grace, the Lord is with thee. Blessed art thou amongst women, and blessed is the fruit of thy womb, Jesus.
2: Holy Mary, Mother of God, pray for us sinners now and at the hour of our death. Amen.
1: Hail Mary, full of grace, the Lord is with thee. Blessed art thou amongst women, and blessed is the fruit of thy womb, Jesus.
2: Holy Mary, Mother of God, pray for us sinners now and at the hour of our death. Amen.
1: Hail Mary, full of grace, the Lord is with thee. Blessed art thou amongst women, and blessed is the fruit of thy womb, Jesus.
2: Holy Mary, Mother of God, pray for us sinners now and at the hour of our death. Amen.
1: Hail Mary, full of grace, the Lord is with thee. Blessed art thou amongst women, and blessed is the fruit of thy womb, Jesus.
2: Holy Mary.

0: the Lord is with thee. Blessed art thou amongst women, and blessed is the fruit of thy womb, Jesus.
1: Holy Mary, Mother of God, pray for us sinners now and at the hour of our death. Amen.
0: Glory be to the Father, and to the Son, and to the Holy Spirit.
1: As it was in the beginning, is now, and ever shall be, world without end. Amen.
0: O my Jesus,
1: forgive us our sins, save us from the fires of hell. Lead all souls to heaven, especially those who most need thy mercy.
2: We kneel down before the first century manger made of stone that was found in the cave in Bethlehem, the cave where Jesus was born. And this manger is still here for our devotion. These are the steps leading up to the temple of the Lord in Jerusalem, on which Joseph and Mary brought the infant Jesus for the presentation in the temple. We're standing next to a mikveh, a ritual bath, into which Jewish women would go to bathe 40 days after they had given birth. According to the law of Moses, they were considered unclean, that is sacred, until they took this ritual bath. And so Our Lady also did this, as Jewish law required.
0: Our Father, who art in heaven, hallowed be thy name. Thy kingdom come, thy will be done, on earth as it is in heaven.
1: Give us this day our daily bread, and forgive us our trespasses, as we forgive those who trespass against us. And lead us not into temptation, but deliver us from evil.
0: Hail Mary, full of grace, the Lord is with thee. Blessed art thou amongst women. Blessed is the fruit of thy womb, Jesus.
1: Holy Mary, Mother of God, pray for us sinners now and at the hour of our death. Amen.
0: Hail Mary, full of grace, the Lord is with thee. Blessed art thou amongst women, and blessed is the fruit of thy womb, Jesus.
1: Holy Mary, Mother of God, pray for us sinners now and at the hour of our death. Amen.
0: Hail Mary, full of grace, the Lord is with thee. Blessed art thou amongst women, and blessed is the fruit of thy womb, Jesus.
1: Holy Mary, Mother of God, pray for us sinners now and at the hour of our death.
0: Hail Mary, full of grace, the Lord is with thee. Blessed art thou amongst women, and blessed is the fruit of thy womb, Jesus.
1: Holy Mary, Mother of God, pray for us sinners now and at the hour of our death. Amen.
0: Hail Mary, full of grace, the Lord is with thee. Blessed art thou amongst women, and blessed is the fruit of thy womb, Jesus.
1: Holy Mary, Mother of God, pray for us sinners now and at the hour of our death. Amen.
0: Hail Mary, full of grace, the Lord is with thee. Blessed art thou amongst women, and blessed is the fruit of thy womb, Jesus.
1: Holy Mary, Mother of God, pray for us sinners now and at the hour of our death. Amen.
0: Hail Mary, full of grace, the Lord is with thee. Blessed art thou amongst women, and blessed is the fruit of thy womb, Jesus.
1: Holy Mary, Mother of God, pray for us sinners now and at the hour of our death. Amen.
0: Hail Mary, full of grace, the Lord is with thee. Blessed art thou amongst women, and blessed is the fruit of thy womb, Jesus.
1: Holy Mary, Mother of God, pray for us sinners now and at the hour of our death.
0: Hail Mary, full of grace, the Lord is with thee. Blessed art thou amongst women, and blessed is the fruit of thy womb, Jesus.
1: Holy Mary, Mother of God, pray for us sinners now and at the hour of our death. Amen.
0: Hail Mary, full of grace, the Lord is with thee. Blessed art thou amongst women, and blessed is the fruit of thy womb, Jesus.
1: Holy Mary, Mother of God, pray for us sinners now and at the hour of our death. Amen.
0: Glory be to the Father, and to the Son, and to the Holy Spirit.
1: As it was in the beginning, is now, and ever shall be, world without end. Amen.
0: O my Jesus,
1: forgive us our sins, save us from the fires of hell. Lead all souls to heaven, especially those who most need thy mercy.
2: When they left Jerusalem, they went for a day's journey thinking Jesus was still with them. When they looked for him among their relatives and acquaintances and discovered that he was not there, they returned to the city of Jerusalem. Here we stand outside the Damascus Gate, the northern gate leading towards their home in Nazareth. And now we begin to pray the mystery of the finding of Jesus in the temple in Jerusalem.
0: Our Father, who art in heaven, hallowed be thy name. Thy kingdom come, thy will be done, on earth as it is in heaven.
1: Give us this day our daily bread, and forgive us our trespasses, as we forgive those who trespass against us. And lead us not into temptation, but deliver us from evil.

0: Hail Mary, full of grace, the Lord is with thee. Blessed art thou amongst women, and blessed is the fruit of thy womb, Jesus.
1: Holy Mary, Mother of God, pray for us sinners now and at the hour of our death. Amen.
0: Hail Mary, full of grace, the Lord is with thee. Blessed art thou amongst women, and blessed is the fruit of thy womb, Jesus.
1: Holy Mary, Mother of God, pray for us sinners now and at the hour of our death. Amen.
0: Hail Mary, full of grace, the Lord is with thee. Blessed art thou amongst women, and blessed is the fruit of thy womb, Jesus.
1: Holy Mary, Mother of God, pray for us sinners now and at the hour of our death. Amen.
0: Hail Mary, full of grace, the Lord is with thee. Blessed art thou amongst women, and blessed is the fruit of thy womb, Jesus.
1: Holy Mary, Mother of God, pray for us sinners now and at the hour of our death. Amen.
0: Hail Mary, full of grace, the Lord is with thee. Blessed art thou amongst women, and blessed is the fruit of thy womb, Jesus.
1: Holy Mary, Mother of God, pray for us sinners now and at the hour of our death. Amen.
0: Hail Mary, full of grace, the Lord is with thee. Blessed art thou amongst women, and blessed is the fruit of thy womb, Jesus.
1: Holy Mary, Mother of God, pray for us sinners now and at the hour of our death. Amen.
0: Hail Mary, full of grace, the Lord is with thee. Blessed art thou amongst women, and blessed is the fruit of thy womb, Jesus.
1: Holy Mary, Mother of God, pray for us sinners now and at the hour of our death. Amen.
0: Hail Mary, full of grace, the Lord is with thee. Blessed art thou amongst women, and blessed is the fruit of thy womb, Jesus.
1: Holy Mary, Mother of God, pray for us sinners now and at the hour of our death. Amen.
0: Hail Mary, full of grace, the Lord is with thee. Blessed art thou amongst women, and blessed is the fruit of thy womb, Jesus.
1: Holy Mary, Mother of God, pray for us sinners now and at the hour of our death. Amen.
0: Hail Mary, full of grace, the Lord is with thee. Blessed art thou amongst women, and blessed is the fruit of thy womb, Jesus.
1: Holy Mary, Mother of God, pray for us sinners now and at the hour of our death. Amen.
0: Glory be to the Father, and to the Son, and to the Holy Spirit.
1: As it was in the beginning, is now, and ever shall be, world without end. Amen.
0: O my Jesus,
1: forgive us our sins, save us from the fires of hell, lead all souls to heaven, especially those who most need thy mercy.
0: Hail, Holy Queen,
1: Mother of mercy, our life, our sweetness, our hope. To thee we cry, who banished us from thee. To thee do we send our sighs, with mourning and weeping in the valley of tears. Turn then, most gracious advocate, the night of mercy toward us. And after this our exile, show unto us the blessed fruit of thy womb, Jesus. O clement, O loving, O sweet Virgin Mary.
0: Pray for us, O Holy Mother of God,
1: that we may be made worthy of the promise of Christ.
0: In the Father, and of the Son, and of the Holy Spirit.
1: Amen.
2: Amen. Amen.

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0: In the name of the Father, and of the Son, and of the Holy Spirit.
1: Amen.
0: The Litany of the Divine Child Jesus. Lord, have mercy on us.
1: Lord, have mercy on us.
0: Christ, have mercy on us.
1: Christ, have mercy on us.
0: Lord, have mercy on us.
1: Lord, have mercy on us.
0: Christ, hear us.
1: Christ, hear us.
0: Christ, graciously hear us.
1: Christ, graciously hear us.
0: God, the Father of heaven,
1: have mercy on us.
0: God, the Son, Redeemer of the world,
1: have mercy on us.
0: God, the Holy Spirit,
1: have mercy on us.
0: Holy Trinity, one God,
1: have mercy on us.

0: us.
1: That you would remain our comfort through your holy image,
0: we beseech you to hear us.
2: Lamb of God, who takes away the sins of the world,
3: spare us, O divine child Jesus.
2: Lamb of God, who takes away the sins of the world,
3: graciously hear us, O divine child Jesus.
2: Lamb of God, who takes away the sins of the world,
3: have mercy on us, O divine child Jesus.
2: O Jesus, King of love,
3: I put my trust in your loving mercy.
2: Let us pray. O Lord Jesus Christ, you were pleased to humble yourself in your incarnate divinity and most sacred humanity, being born in time and becoming a little child to lead us. Grant that we may acknowledge infinite wisdom in the silence of a child, power in weakness, and majesty in humiliation. Adoring your humiliations on earth, may we contemplate your glories in heaven, who with the Father and the Holy Spirit lives and reigns forever and ever.
3: Amen.
2: In the name of the Father, and of the Son, and of the Holy Spirit.
3: Amen.

0: Today we are commending into God's loving embrace a man and a priest who has done enormous good for Christ and his church.
1: So many people today are being influenced by Mother Angelica's teachings and Bishop Sheen's teaching. The same thing is happening with Father Bob.
2: God wants a fullness of life for his people. He doesn't want you and I to feel that we have to apologize to the world for who we are.
3: 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He was preaching new evangelization before the word even became popular.
2: How many of us are ready here in this place to let God do what he wants to do? 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
1: 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Amen.
14: Behold the Lamb of God, who takes away the sins of the world. Take this, all of you, and eat of it, for this is my body, which will be given up for you. Take this, all of you, and drink from it, for this is the chalice of my blood. This

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Grant us, O merciful God, that this our offering may find acceptance with you, and that through it the wellspring of all blessing may be laid open before us. Through Christ our Lord. Amen. The Lord be with you.

0: By this we came to know the love of God, that Christ laid down his life for us, so we ought to lay down our lives for one another.
1: For those who cannot now receive Jesus in the Blessed Sacrament, we offer the following prayer. Most loving Jesus, I adore thee with a lively faith, who art present in this sacrament by virtue of thine infinite power, wisdom, and goodness. All my

0: Let us pray. 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
1: Amen.
2: Dominus vobiscum. Benedicat vos omnipotens Deus, Pater et Filius et Spiritus Sanctus.
3: Amen.

Saint Michael, the Archangel, defend us in battle. Be our protection against the wickedness and snares of the devil. May God rebuke him, we humbly pray. And do thou, O Prince of the heavenly hosts, by the power of God, cast into hell Satan and all of the evil spirits who prowl about the world.

0: Prayer for vocations. God, our Father, who wills that all men be saved and come to the knowledge of your truth, we beg you to send laborers into your harvest and grant them grace to speak your word with all boldness, so that your word may spread and be glorified, and all nations may know you, the only God, and him whom you have sent, Jesus Christ, your Son, our Lord. Amen. Our Lady, Queen of the Americas, Mary, Mother of the Franciscan Missionaries of the Eternal Word, pray for us.
1: Since the year 258, it has been tradition to celebrate both Saints Peter and Paul on the same day.
2: They are known for their preaching, ministry, and martyrdom.
1: Saint Peter was the first to recognize that Jesus was the Messiah. Despite his human weakness, Jesus chose Peter to lead the church as the first pope. St. Peter was martyred in the year 64. He was crucified upside down because he didn't feel worthy to be sacrificed in the same way as Christ.
2: St. Paul was the apostle of the Gentiles, whose letters are included in the writings of the New Testament. Formerly known as Saul, St. Paul was a Jewish Pharisee who persecuted Christians in Jerusalem. After becoming blinded by a bright light and falling off his horse, he had a conversion. He took the name Paul and spent the remainder of his life preaching the gospel. He was then beheaded in the year 67 AD.
1: Saints Peter and Paul remind us that despite our flaws, God still desires to use us for his greater glory.
2: Saints Peter and Paul, pray for us.
3: Hello, welcome to the Semi-Quincentennial Minute. We're honoring America during these minutes, and the first subject would be elevation of language. We really want to talk about how the founders and Americans in general throughout history until very recently have been concerned to present in a good way that was clear, not, you know, snobby, but presenting in a way that was understandable, simple, but elegant. And the founding fathers all had an understanding of Latin and Greek and the classics, and people have forgotten that that kind of education was what built this country. And you get people like Jefferson that knew how to speak, writing such eloquent, we hold these truths to be self-evident. The English is just beautiful. And we have to get back to that. The vulgarity that's entered the culture, vulgarity and cussing is a kind of mental assault. When you use good language, you're kind of welcoming, you're calling people to listen to what you're saying and get interested in what you're saying, and you're showing a respect for that person. And you want them to be not mentally assaulted, but given beauty. And so we want to get back to that. Like the example I like to give is in the Dewey Ramsey, the King James, "Now abideth faith, hope, and charity." That is just memorable, and it presents and it flows off the tongue. When you make it into dull, sort of unelegant English, you lose something of the meaning and the beauty, because out of the meaning comes beauty. If you have the meaning, you have the beauty. So I'd like us to think about that, and then do it. So doing, the Latin is just prevalent in the fathers. And so we're going to call it the semi-quincentennial, which you're probably wondering what that means. Semi means half, you're not from a semicircle, and quincentennial is a 500 years. So it's half of 500 years. It's our 250th birthday. So let's make it a great birthday where we bring back the culture, that such good, rich American culture that we haven't honestly seen for 50 or 60 years. Thank you for listening. See you next time.
4: I would always hear from different people at non-Catholic churches that Catholics were going to hell, or that they really didn't know who the Lord was. The Catholic Church is not all what people say it is. I mean, it's completely different. There's so many stereotypes. It's very possible to know the Lord, and it's very possible to have a relationship with God in the Catholic Church. I believe I was born into the Catholic Church, and that's where I belong.
5: If you've been away from the Catholic Church, visit CatholicsComeHome.org.
6: Who needs religion anymore? Today, for the first time in history, the religious debate has shifted from which God should we worship to why bother worshiping anything. On one hand, you have people who are spiritual but not religious. People who are aware that we probably have a soul and that all this probably came from somewhere, but who don't feel any obligation to act on that probably. For the record, Satan was spiritual but not religious. Spiritual but not religious folks often substitute the universe for God, though they attribute personal characteristics like the ability to know and bless to this universe of theirs. On the other hand, there's a new movement of religious but not spiritual people. They appropriate some of the stuff of religion without God. Harvard recently hired an atheist chaplain. Disturbingly, all the other chaplains at Harvard voted him to be president of the Harvard chaplains. And he wrote a book called Good Without God. But the question is, are we? Gen Z is the least religious, least believing generation in history. Studies also show they're the most depressed, self-loathing, anxiety-ridden generation on Earth. 2016, the first year Gen Z entered college, is also the first time that over 50% of incoming freshmen self-reported that they felt below average in mental health. While there might be many reasons for that struggle with mental health, including someone's basic biology, when we're talking about over half, something else is going wrong. The stuff of faith unlocks answers to our fundamental questions about meaning, purpose, and what happens when we die. Look, we can tell kids who think there's no answer to those questions, or who think that they're cosmic accidents, to spread positivity, believe in yourself, you can accomplish anything, until we're blue in the face. But they'll still be left with that gnawing question, why? Why anything? So who needs religion anymore? Call me old-fashioned, but apparently everybody does.

Hi, and welcome to another edition of Living Divine Mercy here on EWTN, coming to you from the National Shrine of the Divine Mercy. I'm Father Chris Allard, the Provincial Superior of the Marian Fathers. It's an honor to have you with us. Now, every generation is blessed with men and women who become extraordinary witnesses of the gospel. When we think of the greatest Catholic evangelists in American history, one name definitely comes to mind, Archbishop Fulton J. Sheen. Long before YouTube, podcasts, or social media, Bishop Sheen used radio and television to bring Christ into millions of homes. At the height of his popularity, nearly 30 million people watched his television program every week, making him one of the most recognizable figures in America. But that is not what made him so extraordinary. What made Fulton Sheen so extraordinary was not simply his intelligence or speaking ability. It was his holiness. And there are many fascinating stories and facts that reveal why he continues to inspire us today. For example, when he was only 8 years old, he served Mass for Bishop John Spalding of Peoria. And during the Mass, the young Sheen accidentally dropped a wine cruet, shattering it on the sanctuary floor. Naturally expected to be scolded. Instead, Bishop Spalding comforted him and made two astonishing predictions. He said, "You will one day study at Louvain in Belgium, and someday you will be just as I am." Well, both prophecies came true. Sheen later earned advanced degrees at the Catholic University of Louvain

and eventually became a bishop himself. What looked like a child's embarrassing mistake became the beginning of a remarkable vocation. So the lesson is God often begins his greatest plans through our smallest failures. One of the most famous stories about Bishop Sheen occurred in 1953. His television program, Life is Worth Living, became such a phenomenon that he won the Emmy Award for Most Outstanding Television Personality. Among those he defeated was one of television's biggest stars, Lucille Ball. And when accepting the Emmy, Sheen gave one of the greatest acceptance speeches ever delivered. He said, "I wish to thank my four writers, Matthew, Mark, Luke, and John." The audience erupted in applause. Imagine that today, a Catholic bishop thanking the gospel writers while accepting television's highest honor. Instead, today, we have people using profanity, dressing immodestly, and using God's name in vain. Well, people often ask Bishop Sheen how he accomplished so much. His answer was simple. From that day, from the very first day of his priestly ordination until the day he died, which was over 60 years, he never intentionally missed making a holy hour before the Blessed Sacrament. He frequently said, "The holy hour is not a devotion. It is a sharing in the work of redemption." He also told priests, "You will win more souls before the Blessed Sacrament than you ever will from the pulpit." Even more remarkable is that he died after making his holy hour in his private chapel in 1979. So his greatest sermon may have been the way he ended his life in prayer before Jesus in the Eucharist. As a young priest studying at the Catholic University of America in Washington, D.C., Sheen walked each morning from the university to an orphanage where he celebrated Mass. On the walk, he used to practice preaching aloud. His audience? Telephone poles, trees, empty streets. He later joked that the trees never criticized his sermons. The point is profound. Great speakers are rarely born. They are made through discipline and countless hours of practice. Many people assume television evangelization began with Protestant preachers, but it was Sheen who appeared on one of the earliest televised religious broadcasts in 1940, before television had become common in American homes. He used only three things: a chalkboard, a piece of chalk, and his extraordinary ability to explain profound truths simply. No flashy graphics, no special effects, just truth presented with clarity and joy. Sheen possessed an amazing gift. He could explain anything, and he could take complicated theology and make it understandable. He often said, "There are not over 100 people in America who hate the Catholic Church, but there are millions who hate what they mistakenly think is the Catholic Church." Rather than argue with people, he educated them. Thousands entered the Catholic Church because he patiently explained what Catholics actually believe. He made a huge difference. Now, although he became famous, Sheen never became wealthy. He gave away enormous amounts of money, his book royalties, his speaking fees, his television income. Much of it went to the missions and hospitals and seminaries and the poor. One remarkable example was his inheritance of more than $68,000. That was quite a fortune at the time. But instead of keeping it, Sheen donated most of it to help build a maternity hospital serving Black women in Mobile, Alabama. He once remarked, "If you don't live what you believe, you end by believing what you live." Coupled with all of this was his likable demeanor. Sometimes people think holy people never laugh, but not Sheen. He loved humor. Friends described him as constantly smiling and possessing an infectious laugh. His niece recalled that he loved practical jokes and had an outstanding sense of humor. He often said, "If you don't have humor in your life, you are lost." Even on television, he frequently laughed at himself before anyone else could. Humility and humor went together for him. Now, on a more serious note, long before many Americans recognized the dangers of atheistic

0: communism, Sheen warned about its spiritual consequences. He insisted that the greatest problem with communism was not maybe economics or politics. It denied God and replaced God with the state. That's the problem. His lectures and writings on communism attracted enormous attention, enough that even the FBI kept a file on him because of his prominence and his outspoken opposition to totalitarian ideologies. I wonder if they still do that today. But most of all, he is known for his love of the Blessed Mother. Sheen often said that everything in his spiritual life came through Mary. His Episcopal model was, "Allow me to come through the Mother." He considered his book, The World's First Love, his favorite among more than 60 books that he wrote. And during his television broadcast, he kept a statue of the Madonna and Child nearby, affectionately calling it Our Lady of Television. And perhaps the greatest lesson from him is this: his brilliance was not the source of his power. His television fame was not the source of his influence. His books were not the source of his effectiveness. The source was Jesus Christ in the Blessed Sacrament. Everything flowed from his daily holy hour. Today, decades after his death, millions still read his books, watch his videos, and quote his sermons. May we imitate what made Fulton Sheen so truly great, not merely his eloquence, but his prayer. Not merely his intelligence, but his love for Christ. Not merely his popularity, but his holiness. As Bishop Sheen himself once said, "Unless souls are saved, nothing is saved." That was the secret of his life, and it remains a secret of every authentic Christian life today. His beatification, held September 24, 2026 in St. Louis, Missouri, is a huge step for Catholicism in the United States, and hopefully sainthood is not far off. To be a saint requires the Vatican's recognition of a second miracle attributed to his intercession that occurs after his beatification. So, as someone who has inspired countless priests, including myself, through his book, The Priest Is Not His Own, his effect will be felt for generations to come. Now, just where did this remarkable gift for communication come from? Was he simply born with extraordinary talent, or did God shape those gifts over many years? Through rare archival footage and exclusive historical material, we discovered how Fulton Sheen developed the speaking style, presence, and confidence that captivated millions around the world. Our own production team was able to work with those involved in the beatification of Fulton Sheen and to bring you this amazing material. Let's take a look.
1: One woman said to another, "Be sure to listen to Bishop Sheen. He's wonderful. You know, in order to get an audience, all he uses is a piece of chalk and a blackjack."
2: As his beatification approaches, a new generation is discovering a man who helped pioneer what Catholic media could be.
3: When I talk about Bishop Sheen, he is from Illinois, from a very small town, El Paso, and he came from those very humble beginnings to be, I think, in the American church in the 20th century, an individual who was just singular in terms of the impact he had.
4: Best express the principles.
5: Perhaps his most famous media ministry was his Life is Worth Living television show, which ran from 1952 through 1957. He actually won the Emmy in 1952, and that year he beat out the likes of Milton Berle and Frank Sinatra.
1: An angel is very smart, much smarter than man. Knows more jokes than Bob Hope, and knows a million times better than I do how to give a good television show.
3: He came into this plain room, with a library type of room, with a chalkboard. He had these penetrating eyes. He could look into the camera and you could just be riveted by his eyes alone, and a tremendous voice. In retrospect, mesmerizing. He captured your attention.
5: He literally stood in front of the camera and spoke for about a half an hour. No cue cards.

0: No teleprompter. He did everything by memory. At the height of his TV career, he was getting 30 million viewers a week.
1: He definitely had a natural charisma, and I think that's a message for all of us, that there are natural gifts that God has given you. He won an Emmy for having TV's best personality. People were just drawn to him.
2: Our modern world happens to be rather materialistic. We also see this effect of materialism on the relationships of person with person. How little courtesy there is in the world today.
0: Many of his viewers were not even Catholics. He never diluted his message. His message was always clearly and unapologetically Catholic. But he also had a genius for bringing other elements into his conversation, poetry and literature and even popular culture of his day.
1: At the time, I think he was kind of the only person doing that. And so by having that example and kind of being this trailblazer in media, we can see that Catholics have a space here too. People need to be reached everywhere that they're at. I mean, if we are only preaching the word to people that we see in church, we're missing out on the most of the world.
3: Here was someone who just seemed to carry all the best aspects of Catholicism. I think my vocation as a priest, if not a monk, was certainly motivated by just the incredible way he had a confidence of expressing the truths of the faith, and did it with, you know, a sense of the widest audience possible. As a 11 or 12 year old, I was able to understand what he was saying and be moved by it. He was a man of great holiness. Take the hour of your day as you start it, devote it to time before the Blessed Sacrament. Let that really become the core of what you're going to be doing the rest of the day. That's been very influential. He was truly a model for a lot of people.
2: Of the hierarchy of the universe, first they said, here is the world of matter. Then above that is the world of life. Above that is the world of sentiency belonging to animals. Above that is the world of intellect and will in man with a body, and spirits that are wiser than ourselves can instruct and guard us. There may be a public library around the corner from you, but you do not use it, and therefore are not wise. There may be uranium in your backyard, but you do not use a Geiger counter, and you are not wealthy. There may be a Bible on your shelf, but you're not reading it, and therefore lacking spiritual inspiration. And there are angels near you to guide you and protect you, did you but invoke them. It is not later than we think. It is a bigger world than we think. Stir your soul. Start a wing, and you will discover it to be the wing of an angel of God. Bye now, and God love you.
4: Archbishop Sheen inspired millions during his lifetime, as we said, but his influence did not end with his death. The church carefully investigates miracles through the intercession of those being considered for sainthood. One extraordinary event involving an Illinois family became a powerful testimony to God's grace and played a pivotal role in advancing Sheen's cause for beatification. Again, here's a look at an amazing story.
5: Paving the way for Fulton Sheen's beatification cause was one Illinois family's miracle, a miracle Pope Francis approved in 2019 and is attributed to Fulton Sheen's intercession. Bonnie Engstrom is the mother in that Illinois family. She joins us now. Bonnie, thank you so much for joining us on this exciting week. Your family's miracle story redeemed what I imagine was a terribly frightening day for you. Can you take us back to 2010 and tell us about the miracle that happened 61 minutes after your son James was born?
6: Yes, so my son was born at home. He was a stillborn, absolutely no sign of life. And he was taken by ambulance to our local hospital. And while he was at home, while he was in the ambulance, and while he was at the hospital,

0: in the emergency room. He did not have a pulse for that entire time. And right as the medical team was ready to call time of death, all hands were off. And at that moment, his heart started to beat again, and it never stopped after that.
1: Praise God. And Bonnie, what prompted you and your husband to be calling on Fulton Sheen's intercession during that terrifying hour?
0: So we had started getting to know Fulton Sheen and growing in our devotion to him while I was pregnant with James. And during that pregnancy, we had decided to name our son after him. He's James Fulton, and to really put him under his patronage. And so the habit of calling on Fulton Sheen's prayers for my son was already built during the pregnancy. And in that time of crisis, I was in a state of shock. I didn't really know what to do, but I remember calling on Fulton Sheen, just saying his name, Fulton Sheen, Fulton Sheen, Fulton Sheen.
1: And tell us, 15 years later, how is James doing today?
0: He's great. He's a freshman in high school. He's doing really well. He loves music. He's in an art class that he's really enjoying. He was the manager for my husband is the high school freshman football coach. And so he was the manager and water boy for that and just had a blast chatting up the cheerleaders and the football players. And he's a great kid, hardworking, funny. We love him. We're so grateful.
1: Oh my goodness. And I mean, there's no permanent damage from that 61 minutes of no breath?
0: I mean, nothing that we can tell. James has actually lived, he has, you know, you can be cured of cancer and still have diabetes, right? And so James does have other medical issues, and he has had some medical issues along the way, but you know, nothing that we can pin back and say, this is happening because of this. His follow-up MRI when he was a baby was completely clear. His initial MRI, the first 24 hours of his life, showed extensive brain damage. And the follow-up one was perfectly clear.
1: And I mean, no medical explanation for what happened on that day. It's incredible. And now as we're preparing for the beatification, what are your thoughts on how your son's birth will forever be linked to the story of someone on the path towards sainthood?
0: That is incredibly humbling. It is something that Travis is my husband, we try to really appreciate that in all of church history, our family has a little footnote in it, mm-hmm. In a very special way. And it's remarkable. We don't feel like we deserve it, but we are really, really grateful to be along for the ride and to be able to be part of it. It is such an honor and it's such a joyful thing.
1: Bonnie Engstrom, thank you so much for your witness to the faith and for sharing your time and your family story with us. Thank you so much.
0: Thank you for having me.
2: Archbishop Sheen often reminded the audience that to understand Christ, we must first understand the story God has been telling us throughout sacred scripture. And that's why we continue our journey now through the Bible Uncovered.
3: Welcome to the Bible Uncovered. We will work our way through the Bible book by book. In our last episode, we talked through the first part of the book of Genesis, from creation to the new creation after the flood. Now we'll finish our discussion of Genesis and the family around whom the rest of the book is centered. We get the stories of the patriarchs, of the extraordinary faith and docility to the God of Abram, later renamed Abraham, who answers a call from God to leave behind his homeland and go on pilgrimage to a new land of which he knows nothing. Join me as we journey through the Bible one book at a time. Abraham said, O Lord God, what will you give me? For I continue childless. The word of the Lord came to Abraham, your own son shall be your heir. And he brought him outside and said, look toward heaven and number the stars, so shall your descendants be. Indeed, Abraham ultimately is the father of the great monotheistic faiths, of the faith of Jews and of Christians, and even of Muslims, the sons of Ishmael. Abraham is given an incredible test of faith when God asks for the sacrifice of Isaac, the son of the promise, the son whom he loved, which is a beautiful foreshadowing of the eventual sacrifice of Jesus. Isaac, obedient to his father, bears the wood for his own sacrifice on his back and follows Abraham

0: to Mount Moriah, where one day the temple would stand. As Abraham binds his son and prepares to sacrifice him, an angel stops Abraham, showing him a ram, a male sheep, a lamb of God, you might say, with its head caught in thorns, to be offered in Isaac's stead. Just so will God offer the Lamb of God, his son, his only son, whom he loves, as sacrifice. Later in the book of Genesis, we learn of Jacob and Esau, the sons of Isaac, and the quarrel between them, which starts when Jacob tricks his father into giving him a birthright blessing, rightfully meant for Esau. Jacob then flees to escape his brother's wrath. After many years, Jacob returns home. But before confronting and reconciling with Esau, Jacob wrestles with an angel through the night. The angel asks Jacob his name and then says that he would no longer be called Jacob, but Israel, because he has contended with God and with men and has prevailed. Jacob eventually has 12 sons, and his 12 sons become the fathers of the 12 tribes. Joseph, the 11th son, firstborn of Rachel, is a favorite of Israel's, receiving a coat of many colors and dreams that tell him of his eventual rule over his brothers. That excites their jealousy. Initially, the brothers plan to kill Joseph, but instead they throw him into a pit and sell him to slave traders, faking his death and lying to their father. After serving a wealthy Egyptian and trying to fend off a sexual assault by his wife, Joseph is falsely accused of rape by her and imprisoned by his master. When Pharaoh's sleep is troubled by mysterious dreams, none of the magicians or soothsayers of the court can offer him a true interpretation. Only when his servants tell Pharaoh of the Hebrew prisoner who had told them the meaning of their dreams, truly does Pharaoh get the answers he seeks. 7 years of good harvest to come, followed by 7 years of famine. Pharaoh makes Joseph his steward and puts him in charge of the preparations for the coming catastrophe. For 7 years, good harvests are gathered into the barns and storehouses of Egypt, such that when the 7 years of famine come, Egypt is able to be the bread basket of the world. When Joseph's brothers come to Egypt in search of bread, Joseph recognizes the providence of God and the evil actions of his brothers, forgives them, and is reconciled with his family. This is just one of many reminders of how God draws good even out of evil. Genesis tells us that everything came from God and reminds us again and again that the most important thing in the world is that we're in relationship with God through covenant after covenant and promise after promise. Genesis shows us that God will not give up on his relationship with the human race. Even as the book narrows its focus from cosmic history to the genealogy and experiences of a single family, we see clearly that what is shared with us is the plan of divine love, redemption, salvation, and sanctification for all nations, families, and peoples. In our next episode, we will uncover the first part of the book of Exodus. May Almighty God bless you.
1: Well, thank you, everybody, for joining us for this special tribute to Blessed Fulton J. Sheen, whose voice reached millions, as we said, through radio and television, but whose greatest message was always the same, to love Christ. And as we continue our own mission of proclaiming the gospel through today's media, we follow his example. So please join us next week for another inspiring episode of Living Divine Mercy, when we'll explore the lives and wisdom of the doctors of the church. Who were they? So until then, may Almighty God bless you, the Father, and the Son, and the Holy Spirit. Amen.

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1: I'm Father Patrick, founder of a website called Christian.Arts, and today we're in central London at the Wallace Collection, one of my personal favorite museums, to step into the world of Baroque art.
2: We'll be looking at two paintings, Christ's Charge to Peter and the Holy Family with Saints Elizabeth and John the Baptist, both completed in the 17th century by the Flemish painter Peter Paul Rubens. Both works are typical of the Baroque style, alive with drama and emotion, embodying the spirit of their age, the Counter-Reformation, a time when art fell in the midst of a theological and cultural battle, a battle for grandeur, sensuality and mysticism.
1: Baroque artists dared to push the very limits of what sacred art could, or perhaps even what it should be. They experimented, they provoked, they shocked, they inspired, but did they go too far? Let's find out.
2: Today we're visiting the Wallace Collection in the heart of London, which feels less like a gallery and more like a private home. And that is because it once was. Originally the home of the Marquesses of Hertford, the house and its treasures were left to the nation by Lady Wallace in 1897. Today, its rooms still carry the intimacy of a private collection, where grand furniture, exquisite objects and paintings share the same space, just as they did in the 19th century.
1: But of all the rooms, this is the grandest, the Great Gallery. And here, works by Titian, Velasquez, Van Dyck, Frans Hals all hang side by side. And it's sort of fascinating to picture this room in its former life.

0: hosting grand banquets and events where guests dined not only on fine food and wine, but also feasted their eyes on some of the greatest painters of Western art.
1: And taking center stage on the far wall of the gallery are two paintings by Peter Paul Rubens. Christ's Charge to Peter and the Holy Family with Saints Elizabeth and John the Baptist. Hanging either side of a larger painting of the Annunciation by Franco-Flemish painter Philippe de Champaigne.
0: So both of these panels are painted on oak, but the first panel we look at here is the Holy Family, which we see in the top left corner, together with Saint Elizabeth and Saint John the Baptist. And what we have here, first of all, is this wonderful diagonal line from the top left to the bottom right. So all the figures are placed on this line, and that's very typical for the Baroque. Again, this sort of dynamism, this movement. So in the top left corner, we have Saint Joseph sort of leaning in to the scene that's taking place below him. And then we have Mary looking at Elizabeth, and Elizabeth who's holding Saint John. And then we have Christ. Christ is already sort of, even though he's a chubby child, so to speak, he already has this quite sort of authoritarian pose. He speaks and he stands there with authority, pointing to Saint John the Baptist to say, "You are my forerunner, and then after you, I come and I have to fulfill my mission." Saint John the Baptist is depicted on this animal skin, again, a foretelling of him spending all this time in the desert. But what I like about this painting is that we have the Holy Family there in a kind of sort of a triangular shape. They're all kept together. So when we now move from this painting to the other painting, again, it's painted on oak panel. What we see here is a different line. So the painting there had this horizontal line. Here the main characters are placed from the top right corner to the bottom left corner. And we see Christ, the risen Christ, handing over the keys to Saint Peter. And Christ, whilst he is handing the keys to Saint Peter, he's also pointing to the sheep, sort of saying, "Yes, I give you this authority for governance of the church, but ultimately, this is what it's about, the governance of souls and the care of souls, my sheep." And when you look closely, there are two keys there. There's a black key, which shows the authority of the Pope over earthly matters, and then the golden key, which then is the key to the heavens. When you look at the Christ figure, this is the risen Christ. So we have this wonderful sort of light touch of red on Christ's body, where his side was pierced. And then we also have the mark of the nail in his hand. And I think it's just such a beautiful depiction of Christ, because he has this sort of authority, yet this very gentleness in his gaze. And Rubens painted this very light, sort of radiating light coming from the top of his head. And there we have three of the disciples to the left of Jesus. And the pose of Saint Peter is a very humble pose where, yes, he accepts his task to be leading the church, but he's very humble about it.
1: Rubens was born in 1577 and grew up in Antwerp in the midst of the Reformation. During this period, iconoclasm spread throughout the continent as some Protestant reformers sought to erase a culture they saw as idolatrous, targeting images and artworks that, in their view, had turned Christianity into a spectacle. In Northern Europe, in the newly established Calvinist Dutch Republic, artists such as Rembrandt, Frans Hals, and Jan van Goyen reflected the aesthetic principles of Protestant reform. Their focus shifted towards interiors, portraits, landscapes, and scenes of everyday life, rendered in a deliberately restrained palette of earthly browns, muted beiges, soft greys, and whites, reflecting both the sobriety of Protestant culture and its desire to move away from the ostentatious visual theatre of the previous generations.
0: In the eyes of many Protestants, art had a real danger of distracting. Art was okay, but only up to a point.

and Protestant art, shaped by Reformation theology, tended to keep its focus on just Christ himself, on his life, his passion, and his resurrection. So the images of saints or any elaborate biblical scenes were often to be avoided.

0: and overwhelm the viewer with sheer splendor. In this new Baroque world, three titans stood side by side. Caravaggio in Rome, whose paintings were almost cinematic. Bernini, whose sculptures breathed life into stone. And Rubens in Antwerp, the most exuberant voice of them all. Rubens embodied the church's bold and confident response against Reformation austerity, creating canvases that were not timid whispers of devotion, but thunderous visual symphonies of faith. This was Baroque art.
1: The word Baroque comes from the Portuguese term barroco, and barroco means an irregularly shaped pearl. And in the 17th and the 18th centuries, critics used it sort of mockingly. A Baroque work of art was seen as overly ornate, irregular, even bizarre compared to the harmony and the balance of Renaissance ideals that just came before. And it's only in the 19th century that the term Baroque became the accepted art historical term for the style of the 1600s. And we can confidently call Rubens a Baroque painter because his work embodies all the essential elements of the Baroque style. So what are these elements? First of all, dynamism and movement. The figures, like in our paintings, are caught in motion, twisting torsos, extended arms, flowing drapery. Two, the theatrical setting. Both of these paintings could almost be part of a theater set. Rubens favors strong diagonal and triangular groupings rather than calm horizontal and vertical lines. And then the third characteristic of the Baroque is this emotional intensity. Look at the gaze of Saint Elizabeth or at the humble face there of Saint Peter. The faces and gestures of all the figures are highly expressive, inviting us as a viewer to feel the moment, not just to observe it. And then lastly, we have these very rich colors, glowing flesh tones, sumptuous reds, these bursting blues and golden highlights. Look at the reds of the disciple there, the reds of Our Lady, the gold of the keys of Saint Peter, all these colors bursting to the fore, all there to overwhelm the senses of the viewer and to then stir the heart.
0: Whilst many admired the splendor of Baroque art, not everyone approved. Artworks seeking to justify grandeur sometimes tipped into the audacious, ostentatious, overwhelming displays that shocked audiences. And it wasn't just Protestants who were critical. Some Catholics too argued caution and restraint. St. Charles Borromeo, for example, would stress that whilst art could dazzle, ultimately, it always needed to be at the service of God and should inspire devotion rather than merely overwhelm the faithful. Eventually, the movement gave way to the passage of time. Over a century after Rubens, neoclassicism emerged in response to the frivolity and extravagance of the Baroque, advocating a return to harmony, balance, and classical ideals.
1: For me, both splendor and humility belong together in the life of faith. The Flemish Baroque tradition, with its dramatic light and color and persuasive beauty, draws the heart of the viewer into an emotional encounter with scripture. Then, at the same time, Dutch Protestant painting, with its clarity, simplicity, and meditative stillness, invites us into a quieter discipline of reflection and prayer. So far from being opposed, I see these two traditions as beautifully complementing one another. For isn't it so that the gospel itself holds both grandeur and humility in tension? The glory of God and the humble life of Jesus, his kingship and his carpenter's background, the dazzling light of the transfiguration on top of the mountain for everyone to be seen, but also Jesus' hidden life for 30 years in Nazareth before he started his ministry. And that is what Christian art must still do today, to proclaim both of these aspects, the splendor of God's majesty, whilst never losing sight of the humility of Christ's coming among us.

0: When I stand before the two paintings, I am reminded of a time when art was bold, unapologetic, and alive with conviction, when beauty itself became this form of preaching. And I believe that we urgently need to reclaim that spirit today, because I think we often focus too much as a church on talking with words and texts, while often neglecting the importance of images and art. Proclaiming the gospel deserves both. Truth spoken with words, but also truth made visible through beauty.
1: Hello, it's Father Patrick here, and I hope you enjoyed this program. If you would like to learn more about art while also growing in your Christian faith, then visit the website www.christian.art. and sign up to receive our daily email, where I pair the gospel reading of the day with a work of art and write a short reflection. Exploring beauty to grow closer to God.
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3: Welcome to the Semi-Quincentennial Minute, where we honor America on her 250th birthday. The semi-quincentennial means the 250th anniversary. And today I want to talk about the American incarnation of the Catholic tradition, which is not something anybody usually talks about, because most people think America is a Protestant country, or worse yet, some kind of Enlightenment country, which is neither is true. And if you want to learn more, you can look at my article, What is America? Or What is America Too? Which really goes into depth on disproving that. So I can't do that here, but I can tell you that the American Catholic tradition is the deepest thing, is the natural law roots of the country, and every aspect of the Declaration and the Constitution comes out of the natural law. The founding fathers had it in their bones in a way that the average Catholic priest and bishop does not. It's a stark thing to say, but the average founder had a much better intuitive, habitual grasp of the natural law than the average bishop in our country today. That's a loss of that Catholic tradition, a deep Catholic tradition of understanding through nature. Nature and nature's God is the way Jefferson puts it. And we've lost that. And you can see that that this can't be Protestant in any real sense, because Protestantism has sola scriptura, sola fide, and these are looking at nature, not the Bible. And the calling us to look at a deeper appreciation of the world is something, and the goodness of people is something that's not innate to the Protestant theology, which has total corruption, the idea that you're totally corrupt and all grace does is cover it over. That's deep in Protestant theology, and Americans can't hold that. And one of the most obvious icons of that I like to give people is Father Flanagan, who's a priest that founded Boys Town. And there's a movie, a great movie that I recommend on it, in which he talks about there's no such thing as a bad boy. And of course, Catholics understand that there's a damaged nature, and the founders understood this, but they never thought the nature is completely corrupt. They thought it was needed help, both of grace and of nature, of a culture that supported goodness and supported virtue. And they believe that. It's hard to hear that because we don't anymore, but this is part of our American heritage that we need to reclaim. And I recommend you watch the movie. The movie shows the receptivity of Americans to Catholicism, as the movie was just immensely popular, still is in some way. Then you have Bishop Sheen and Father Peyton, a family that prays together, stays together. That's a Catholic priest that penetrated all of Catholic culture.

0: Hello, friends. The lamb is one of the most prominent symbols of Jesus Christ. Mentioned in scripture and rendered in many forms as early as the 4th century, Jesus is identified, for example, in the Gospel of St. John as the Lamb of God who takes away the sin of the world. We sometimes see the lamb in Christian art bearing a flag signifying Christ's victory in the resurrection, or the lamb resting or standing on a closed book with its 7 sealed streamers, symbolizing Christ as the just judge from the book of Revelation. Some have interpreted the 7 streamers as also symbolic of the 7 sacraments that Christ instituted in the church. But one of the most prominent symbols of the lamb is that specifically of the sacrificial lamb, often shown balancing a staff by its right front leg with a wound in its chest, pouring blood into a chalice, thus representing Christ's blood in the Passion. This particular image of Christ is strongly tied to the Eucharist. Christ's death is both the paschal sacrifice that accomplishes the definitive redemption of men through the Lamb of God who takes away the sin of the world, and the sacrifice of the new covenant, which restores man to communion with God by reconciling him to God through the blood of the covenant, which was poured out for many for the forgiveness of sins. This sacrifice of Christ is unique. It completes and surpasses all other sacrifices. First, it is a gift from God the Father himself, for the Father handed his Son over to sinners in order to reconcile us with himself. At the same time, it is the offering of the Son of God made man, who in freedom and love offered his life to his Father through the Holy Spirit in reparation for our disobedience. My friends, let us love the sacrificial Lamb, our Lord and Savior, Jesus Christ, who is really, truly, and substantially present in the Most Holy Eucharist. I'm Father Wade Menezes of the Fathers of Mercy. God bless you.
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3: You're fighting back hunger from your family, the world's influences from your kids. You're fighting to build a world and a future, not just for yourself or for your children, but for your grandchildren. And most of us don't get to be kings carrying swords into a battlefield as we fight for those we love. We get stuff like this. This is my grandpa's, John Stefanik. He used this as a Slovak immigrant to build the dream that I am currently living today. You see, most of us don't get to build up a world or fight for those we love in a way that's worth writing about in epic stories of great heroes. But here's the thing, not worth writing about doesn't mean not worth living, or not worth celebrating, or not worth great honor. God spent 90% of his life, 30 of his 33 years on earth, doing unnoticed quiet work, things that didn't make the story of the Bible, because they weren't worth writing about. I think he was trying to tell us something in those missing pages about what makes life worth living. Saint Joseph, guardian of the Redeemer, patron of the Universal Church, terror of demons, spent his whole life hidden from any worldly honor, and as a poor, hardworking dad. The Bible tells us that he offered 2 turtle doves as his temple offering, which was an accommodation for those who couldn't afford a lamb. No one knew how important and amazing this man was, except Jesus knew. The woman he saw on the pillow next to him every morning knew. And God wanted Joseph to know. Joseph, son of David, is how an angel addressed him in a dream. But Joseph's dad was Jacob, right? No. The title son of David was a reminder that Joseph, you descended from King David, and even if the world doesn't see it, you have royal blood coursing through your veins, like your father before you. You are a king, a hidden king. I'm sure he remembered that title many times in the midst of the daily grind and stress of life, washing his 10,000th dish for the Holy Family, putting his shoes on for work for the 1,000th time, doing his 1,000,000th load of laundry. And remembering that didn't change the daily grind of life.

after the birthplace of Europe, of the European Union and European integration, as pioneered by Robert Schuman. The city is situated at the crossroads of major European routes. It is located in the northeastern France near Germany, Luxembourg, and Belgium. If you have been following our coverage today, no doubt you have heard the name Robert Schuman over and over. This is because as French Foreign Minister after the Second World War, Robert Schuman helped lay the groundwork for modern European integration. And the city of Metz is where Schuman lived, worked as a lawyer, and also where he began his political life. You may already know, actually, that there is a beatification process for Robert Schuman, which could eventually lead to his canonization as a saint of the church. Earlier today, we saw Pope Leo participate at the interfaith gathering and address a conference entitled At the Roots of Europe for Peace and Unity. And it is no coincidence, therefore, that the theme of this Mass to conclude Pope Leo's visit to France is also about peace and unity. There on your screens, the bishops have already taken their place in the cathedral, and we saw a glimpse of President Macron, the President of France, with the First Lady, also accompanying the President, many of the officials from his government and big wigs from the European Union. As we have been saying in our broadcast, Pope Leo is in France to confirm the faith of the faithful here in this country. But as a universal pastor, the Pope also has been speaking about some of the challenges facing Europe today. These include wars, like the war in Ukraine, geopolitical tensions that have been building in the region and in Europe. There is so much polarization among citizens in Europe, but maybe not necessarily only in Europe. There is also the fact that as a universal pastor, he therefore speaks to these anxieties and he listens to the pains and also the joys of the people he has been meeting and encountering here in France. Pope Leo comes as the prophet who bears a message of hope. And now the procession is underway in this beautiful cathedral of St. Stephen for the start of the Eucharistic celebration, which is the last event that Pope Leo is having here in France. There will be, of course, the usual goodbyes when he leaves this evening at the airport. But so far we have seen unprecedented large crowds that have come to the outdoor functions of Pope Leo, and there's been talk of a religious revival in this country. Very impressive indeed.

the Holy Father Poplio and the procession making its way to the altar for the start of this Eucharistic celebration, praying for peace and unity in Europe and throughout the world.

0: The Holy Father now, just incense the altar and is ready to begin the Holy Mass.
1: Père, du Fils, du Saint-Esprit. 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
0: Amen. 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
1: O God, you have given all people one and the same origin, and willed to gather from them one family for yourself. 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

0: love and kindly give them a desire for just advancement for their neighbor who lives and reigns forever and ever. 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The first reading is from the prophet Isaiah, chapter 32.
1: Lecture du livre du prophète Isaïe. En ces jours-là, sera répandu.
0: Until the Spirit from on high is poured out on us, and the wilderness becomes a garden land, and the garden land sees a common forest, the judgment will dwell in the wilderness, and justice abide in the garden land. The work of justice will be peace, and the effects of justice, calm and security forever. My people will live in a peaceful country, in a secure dwelling, and quiet resting places. The psalm is from Psalm 85. Yahweh's message is peace for his people.

0: The gospel reading is from St. Matthew chapter 5, verses 38 to 48.
1: En ce temps-là,
0: you have heard,
1: disait à ses disciples, vous avez appris,
0: you have heard how it was said, eye for eye and tooth for tooth. But I say this to you, offer no one no resistance. On the contrary, if anyone hits you on the right cheek, offer him the other as well. And if someone wishes to go to law with you, to get your tunic, let him have your cloak as well. And if anyone requires you to go 1 mile, go 2 miles with them. Give to anyone who asks you, and if anyone wants to borrow, do not turn away. You have heard how it was said, you will love your neighbor and hate your enemy. But I say to you, love your enemies and pray for those who persecute you, so that you may be children of your Father in heaven. For he causes his sun to rise on the bad as well as the good, and sends down rain to fall on the upright and the wicked alike. For if you love those who love you, what reward will you get? Do not even the tax collectors do as much? And if you say your greetings for brothers, are you doing anything exceptional? Do not even the Gentiles do as much? You must therefore be perfect as your Heavenly Father is perfect.

the book of the Gospels being taken to the Holy Father. The Holy Father will kiss the book of the Gospels, and then he will bless us with it. And in the meantime, we prepare to listen to the message that the Holy Father has for us in his homily on this very special day when he prays for peace and unity.

0: I'm told there are about 35,000 people attending this Eucharist, including people from different religions as well, who attended an earlier meeting today. Dear brothers and sisters, I'm very pleased to preside over this Eucharist celebration, in which we entrust the diocese community of Metz and the whole of Europe to the Lord. In this historic Moselle region, which has always been a crossroad for different people and has suffered as a result of its location, Europe's frontier, God's promise resounds today with extraordinary power. In the first reading, the prophet Isaiah speaks of the coming of the kingdom of God in terms of righteousness, justice, and peace. He draws on three images: the desert, the garden, and the house. In the desert, a place of sobriety and silence, justice is established. That is the law that helps people to walk in the path of goodness. This austere image reminds us of the importance of simplicity in what is essential, allowing us to assign proper value to things, while at the same time teaching us to renounce and sacrifice. The second image of the garden where justice reigns. While the desert represents what is essential, the garden represents beauty. There is water, seeds sprout, shoots emerge, and flowers bloom, each with their own particular beauty. This is the effort of righteousness, which enables a person to flourish fully by fully and freely adhering to the Lord's plans. The third image is that of a house, a place of peace. Note that while the desert and the garden are settings where God's actions prevail, causing things to sprout and grow, building a house, on the other hand, requires a more direct and significant contribution from human beings. It involves applying strength and skill through shared efforts, a true construction project. Similarly, peace, a gift from God, requires a response from human beings through combined effort. After all, a home is more than just a stone structure. It is a place of human presence and love. In this sense, the prophet's words remind us that in a world marked by limitations, harmony can only be built through charity, a charity that knows how to share joys and sorrows, that knows how to encourage and forgive without calculation or limit, just as in a family. The gospel we have just heard also addresses this. In a world marked by much violence, manipulation, and arrogance at various levels, Jesus teaches us how to transform deserts into oases, to plant gardens, and to build homes. He shows us the path that leads through forgiveness, mercy, and magnanimity. If anyone strikes you on the right cheek, turn the other also. And if anyone wants to sue you and take you to your court, give him your cloak as well. And if anyone forces you to go 1 mile, go also the 2nd mile. To some, these words might seem like a sign of weakness or a concession to evil, but that is not the case. Let us look carefully at ourselves and our surroundings. What do attitudes such as vengeance, retaliation, and rejection bring about both in the world and within ourselves? What kind of future for you? What kind of future for humanity do relationships and systems imbued with ruthlessness and mentality system stem from these attitudes hold in store? Those of you who are children of this land, torn apart by the past, by fratricidal conflict, know fully well that it is not true, that those who seek revenge are stronger than those who forgive. It is not true that those who refuse to yield are stronger than those who seek reconciliation. It is true that those who walk away are stronger than those who face the challenges of working together.
1: Pour ne pas se laisser submerger par le mal, surtout lorsque les blessures subies sont profondes. Mais face à l'injustice, l'unique voie du salut pour l'homme est l'amour.
0: It takes strength, integrity, not to be overwhelmed by evil, especially when the wounds inflicted are deep.
1: Ainsi, la loi, la justice et la
0: However, in the face of injustice, humans' only path to salvation is love that cares for others and seeks to give trust regardless of circumstances, even when confronted with the most difficult behaviors.
1: Ce n'est pas un hasard. Saint Augustine définit la paix de la cité céleste.
0: It is not coincidence that Saint Augustine defined the peace of the heavenly city as harmonious communion with people found in God and in one another through Him. He also described peace among people as the fruit of tranquillitas ordinis, whereby each person recognizes and respects the unique and sacred dignity of the role of the other. Here in Metz, it is worth recalling that these are precisely the values upon which the Europe we know has been built over centuries, with its spiritual and moral heritage preceding its economic and political heritage. As St. John Paul II recalled with emotion, it has its roots in the lives and deeds of men and women who lived, preached, and shared their teachings of the Gospel. This can be seen in the great spiritual, cultural, and even agricultural and artisanal contribution that monasticism has made to the continent's history, as well as by the works of saints such as the great Shadrogang, the tireless shepherd of this community. Indeed, this very place he gave visible form of ecclesial communion in the rule of the canons. The moral principles that govern the world in which we live were handed down to us from these principles, such as the primacy of the person and the sacred and inviolable nature of human life at all stages and under all circumstances, the protection of individual freedoms,

the primary importance of the family as the foundation of society, caring for the poor and the most disadvantaged, welcoming the stranger and respecting the elderly. Your local church, which preserves the unique legacy of a fruitful dialogue between civil society and faith by virtue of its special status, has the responsibility to be a living laboratory for this fidelity. Remain faithful to these principles that have never been easy, even for those who come before us. Nevertheless, through faithfulness and perseverance, our ancestors bequeathed them to us as treasures to be passed on in turn to future generations and enriched by our experience, the value of our efforts, and our stories. This magnificent cathedral of the city, where we gather today, illustrates all this very well. It is known as the Lantern du Bon Dieu, thanks to its 6,500 square meters of stained glass window. Depicting biblical scenes, it seems the builders sought to minimize the walls, which remain solid, so that light might flood abundantly to the faithful. Anyone who enters thus is thus impressed in a rich Biblia pauperum, a source of prayer and meditation through the reflection of a thousand colors. In this place of light, the splendor of the historic stained glass windows has recently been enhanced by the genius Marc Chagall. The works of the great Jewish painter set into the cathedral's walls transforms the Lantern du Bon Dieu into an extraordinary symbol of ecumenism and interreligious dialogue. This cathedral teaches us that God's light does not erase our unique identities, but rather unites different historic and cultures into a single marvelous mosaic of peace, so necessary in our time, torn as it is by new divisions and conflicts. As we contemplate these stained glass windows, we learn that Europe's future does not lie in uniformity, but in the harmony of difference, where the wounds of the past become openings through light shines. Here lies a symbol of identity as the church. We too make use of our structures that only have meaning insofar as they help us to bring the light of the gospel to the world. Without these stained glass windows, the windows of St. Stephen's Cathedral would be mere space flooded with building light. With these stained glass windows, however, they become books that bring us together to remember wonderful stories full of heroism, goodness, mercy, love, and moral beauty, to which we in turn must be generous and courageous witnesses. With gratitude and trust, as my trip to France draws to a close, this is the wish I wish to share with you for the community of Metz, which today, more than ever, is called to be a beacon of hope for this country, for Europe, for the world, and I entrust it to the intercession of the Virgin Mary. The Holy Father just concluding his homily and using the stained glass windows, these marvelous stained glass windows of this cathedral, as a symbol of the light that can enter into the world to create dialogue and peace, and in the end consecrating this country

0: and Europe and the world, entrusting it to the intercession of the Blessed Virgin Mary. We take a moment now to reflect on the words of the Holy Father and just take in the whole atmosphere of 35,000 people who are gathered for this Holy Mass, including people from other religions who were earlier attending a meeting, and the civil leaders of this country and of Europe all gathered in this Cathedral of St. Stephen in the city of Metz. And now the prayers of the faithful. That the people may lead a life of dignity and fraternity on earth, let us join in raising our prayers to the Lord. Hear us, Lord, hear us.
1: That the church which makes
0: Christ's presence manifest may be the salt and light of the world and a sign of hope for all people. Let us pray. Hear us, Lord. Hear us.
2: For
0: Pope Leo, herald of peace, that he may continue to be an enthusiastic witness to the gospel and promoter of the sacredness and dignity of every human life. Let us pray.

0: afin que l'Europe,
1: that Europe, enriched by the proclamation of the Christian faith, may rediscover its spiritual roots and receive a renewed impetus of faith, following also the example of its saints. That those who govern the nations in their service of the people may build a genuine spirit of fraternity and justice and promote reconciliation. Let us pray.

0: afin que ceux qui
1: that all who suffer in body and spirit may find comfort through our prayers and relief through God's closeness and our solidarity. 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

0: afin que
1: that all of us, as we prepare to receive the one bread and Holy Communion, may be strengthened by the mysteries we celebrate and confirmed in faith by the successor of the Apostle Peter. Let us pray.

Lord, in your goodness, answer the prayers of your people. 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Concluding the bidding prayer, the prayers of the faithful, the Holy Father, praying there and ushering us into offertory. And just in case you are just joining us for this live transmission of the celebration of Holy Mass here in the Cathedral of St. Stephen in the city of Metz, France, Pope Leo concludes his apostolic visit to France with this Holy Mass. In the meantime, we see

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And they carry with them the bread and the

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Receive from the people, the faithful, the gifts of bread and wine to be used in the Mass.

0: And as the fragrance of the incense rises up to God, it is also our prayer that our prayers will rise to Him like this incense. Pray, brothers and sisters, that this family of ours gathered by the Holy Spirit in the name of Christ may accept the sacrifice. May the Lord accept the sacrifice at your hands for the praise and glory of His name, for our good and the good for His church. May the saving sacrifice of your Son, the King of Peace, offered under sacramental signs that signify peace and unity, strengthen, we pray, O Lord, concord among all your children, through Christ who is our Lord.
1: Seigneur soit avec vous. Élevons notre cœur. Rendons grâce à Seigneur notre Dieu.
0: It is truly right and just, our duty and our salvation always, everywhere, to give you thanks, Lord, Holy Father, Almighty and Eternal God. In Him you willed to recapitulate all things. And you have made us share in the life of His possession to His fullness. Though He was in the form of God, He emptied Himself to bring peace to the world through the blood of His cross. Exalted above every creature, He became the source of eternal salvation for all who obey Him. And so, with the angels and archangels, with the powers of heaven and all the blessed spirits, we sing the hymn of your glory and proclaim without end, Holy, Holy, the Sanctus.

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2: And the deacon inviting us, as we always do at Mass, to exchange the sign of peace, which we can do with our colleagues, our family, wherever you are. You can indicate to them with a gesture of peace. Particularly in this Mass, which is dedicated to praying for peace and unity in Europe and in the world. And we see some of the Eucharistic ministers already beginning to line up in preparation for the distribution of Holy Communion. Lamb of God.

0: Voici l'agneau de Dieu. 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Heureux les invités au repas des noces de l'agneau.
1: Lord, I'm not worthy that you should under my roof, but only say the word, and my soul shall be healed. The Holy Father and other ministers at the altar now receiving the body of Christ. And as we always say in this broadcast, though we have been part of this lovely Eucharist in Metz,

we are unable to receive physically the Holy Communion, but still we can turn to Jesus for spiritual Holy Communion. Wherever you are, you can invite the Lord to come spiritually into your heart.

We were just seeing pictures of multitudes of people who are also following this Eucharist outside this cathedral, and they've been catered for. Holy Communion was being distributed outside, and they're following the Mass on the maxi screens. As we slowly approach towards the end of this Eucharistic celebration, presided over by the Holy Father, Pope Leo, winding up his apostolic visit to France, the Holy Father heads back to the Vatican this evening after this Mass.

It has been a whirlwind of 4 days, which has taken the Holy Father to Paris and Lourdes. We saw the incredible crowds of Paris, 800,000.

0: people, and also in Lourdes, 150,000 people were gathered at the sanctuary. And now the Holy Father is going to give the concluding prayer. Bestow on us, we pray, O Lord, the spirit of charity, so that sustained by the body and blood of your only begotten Son, we may be effective in nurturing among all the peace that he has left us, who lives and reigns forever and ever. Concluding there, concluding prayer there. And I think, as often happens on these occasions, the Bishop of Metz, Archbishop Philippe Ballot, will probably give a word of thanks. Yes. Most Holy Father, the faithful of the diocese, the people of Metz and Moselle, together with the elected representatives, the mayor of Metz, the president of the departmental council, are delighted to welcome you on the final day of your visit to France.
1: Pour cette dernière journée de votre visite en France. À la suite de leurs
0: anciens,
1: marqués par des conflits et des haines,
0: following in the footsteps of our ancestors who endured decades marked by conflict and deep-seated hatred, we continue after the example of another elected representative, the Venerable Robert Schuman, to follow the path begun by France-German reconciliation. This joy is shared by the dioceses of Alsace and Lorraine and the neighboring dioceses of Luxembourg, Trèves and Spire, Namur and Liège, and those of the provinces of Besançon. You have strengthened us on this path. Peace is always born in our hearts, given by the risen Christ who renews us. This is how God's work is accomplished. God invites us to take part in it. Encouraged by your words and guided by your teachings, we wish to continue to build bridges, not walls, making borders places of encounter. Where conflicts rage today, the hope that enemies may speak to one another and become friends is no illusion, for it has become a reality here. As Cardinal Jean-Marc Avelin expressed in his speech about the Mediterranean, we too wish, wherever we are, to help shape in future and make it a sea of fraternity. We also know that when challenges are immense, hope does not disappoint. Holy Father, you will remain very present in the hearts of us all. Our prayers accompany you, as does our friendship. Lovely vote of thanks there from the Bishop of Metz, Archbishop Philippe Ballot, and the Holy Father appreciating those words with a hug. And the exchange of gifts.

0: Saint-Père, deux jeunes du lycée professionnel qui travaillent le Dasein vont vous présenter une reproduction de Schumann qu'ils ont composée, et ils vous assurent qu'ils ont déjà entendu les mots que vous avez prononcés ce matin en les invitant à vivre déjà maintenant la paix.
1: A gift there to the Holy Father, once again evoking the presence of Schumann, the revered figure in this town where he lived and worked.
0: Professionnel Interentreprise vous offre une reproduction de notre cathédrale.
1: And also the Holy Father being presented with a reproduction, an artistic reproduction of the Cathedral of Metz.
0: Toutes les classes de cet établissement ont participé à cette réalisation.
1: Evoking the importance of building together. And the Holy Father in his homily did make several allusions to this cathedral, especially its beautiful windows.
0: Une bougie réalisée par un atelier de Metz vous est offerte pour que la lumière de la lanterne aille jusqu'au Vatican.
1: And once more speaking about the light and the oil of the light, beautiful gifts that have been presented to the Holy Father by Archbishop Philip Ballot and Pope Leo in turn giving a special chalice there to the Diocese of Metz. It is a specially crafted chalice. I'm sure you can catch glimpses of precious red stones encrusted into the chalice. It will no doubt serve as a lasting reminder of the Holy Father's visit to Metz. Dear brothers and sisters, this Holy Mass is the final public gathering of my visit to France, and so I celebrate it with deep sense of gratitude to the Lord. I would also like to express my appreciation to all those whose efforts have made my visit possible. I thank the President of the Republic and the various civil authorities who ensured the welcome and hospitality extended to me in Paris, Lourdes, and here in Metz. I renew with affection my thanks to the President of the Bishops' Conference and to the bishops who were most closely involved, as well as the priests, deacons, consecrated men and women, the lay faithful, and all the volunteers who have helped to make this visit possible. Thank you all. Pope Leo thanking his guests at the conclusion of his four-day visit to France. Dear friends, let us continue to walk together, united as one holy Mother Church for the glory of God and in the service of His kingdom of love, justice, and peace. Thank you very much.

And we have just come to the end of our live transmission for Leo the 14th, completing a whirlwind 4-day apostolic journey to France with Holy Mass in the city of Metz. While in France, the Holy Father was in Paris, then Lourdes, and today in Metz. We have been saying in our coverage that the Pope came to France to confirm the faith of this country. He has also engaged with political and civil leaders addressing global issues, and it was amazing just to see how the visit turned out. I'm Father Paul Samasumo. Do visit the Vatican News website, vaticannews.va, for summary of today's Eucharistic celebration, playback of all other coverage of the Pope in France. On behalf of Vatican News and all the directors, operators, technicians in France, in the Vatican, and indeed around the world, I wish you God's abundant blessings. Laudato Jesus Christus, praise be Jesus Christ.

I'd like to say a little prayer for you and for myself. Lord God, risen Lord, now you know. You have been hungry with me and thirsty with me, and you have cried with me, and now you're risen.

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Teach me, Lord, how to love. What I do sometimes is mostly because I have to, or there's nothing else I can do but endure, or I do it grumbling. But love was so intense in you that your poor human nature, almost torn apart, was never able to mar that image of love. It was never able to stand between you and the Father. And I can't say that, unfortunately. Many things stand before thee and me, and some very small and insignificant. And so, Lord, as I present myself to thee in this risen week, lift me up and teach me how to pray. And how to love without any kind of compromise or without counting the costs. Teach me, Lord, how to rise above myself, that I may be you to my neighbor. Amen.

0: the year 750 A.D. During the consecration at the holy sacrifice of the Mass, a priest in Lanciano, Italy, who doubts the real presence of Jesus Christ in the Holy Eucharist, is stunned when the host transforms into human flesh and the wine transforms into human blood. The blood then coagulates into five drops, which are said to represent the five wounds of Christ. In 1971, the miracle of Lanciano was confirmed by modern science. The conserved flesh is found to be cardiac muscle tissue, and the blood is human type AB positive, the same blood found in other Eucharistic miracles even today.
1: Edith Stein was born to a prominent Jewish family on October 12, 1891, in Breslau, Germany. Though she was highly intelligent and loved studying philosophy, she considered herself an atheist. Things began to change when she read the autobiography of St. Teresa of Avila, a Spanish Carmelite nun from the 16th century. She said, "When I had finished the book, I said to myself, this is the truth." In 1922, Edith Stein was received into the Catholic Church, and 11 years later, she joined the Carmelite Order as Sister Teresa Benedicta of the Cross. Though she was a Jewish convert, she was arrested by the Nazis. She then died in a gas chamber in Auschwitz on August 9, 1942. She was canonized by St. John Paul II in 1998, and she is a patron saint of Europe, the loss of parents, and martyrs.
2: O most holy Trinity, as many times as I breathe, as many times as my heart beats, I want to glorify your mercy. I want to be completely transformed into your mercy and radiate your mercy to everyone who enters my life. Help me, O Lord, that my eyes may be merciful, so that I may never suspect or judge from appearances, but look for what is beautiful in my neighbor's souls and come to their rescue. Help me that my ears may be merciful, so that I may give heed to my neighbor's needs and not be indifferent to their pains and moanings. Help me, O Lord, that my tongue may be merciful, so that I should never speak negatively of my neighbor, but have a word of comfort and forgiveness for all. Help me, O Lord, that my hands may be merciful and filled with good deeds,

0: so that I may do only good to my neighbors and take upon myself the more difficult and toilsome tasks. Help me, that my feet may be merciful, so that I may hurry to assist my neighbor, overcoming my own fatigue and weariness. My true rest is in the service of my neighbor. Help me, O Lord, that my heart may be merciful. I will be sincere, even with those which I know will abuse my kindness.
1: The cup of blessing which we bless, is it not a participation in the blood of Christ? The bread which we break, is it not a participation in the body of Christ? 1 Corinthians chapter 10, verse 16.
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1: Ernest Hemingway, the old man of the sea. Here he is battling with a shark whom he knows eventually is going to take his life. No prospect of success, no issue to life.
2: The Eternal Word Television Network presents Bishop Fulton J. Sheen's Emmy Award-winning series, Life is Worth Living. You are a loyal son of the Church, the Holy Father told Bishop Sheen. You have spoken and written well of the Lord Jesus Christ. This is Joseph Campanella. Bishop Sheen's spoken and written words are a treasure for God's people of all religions. The diversity of his words reflect his certainty that it is not a unity of religion that we plead for, but a unity of religious people. We may not be able to meet in the same pew, but we can meet on our knees in the light from the shadow of the cross. Here now, Bishop Fulton J. Sheen.
1: Friends, in hearing the announcement of this particular telecast, I find that I have chosen quite a large subject, because neurosis covers a vast field. But we're going to limit ourselves to one particular aspect of the neurosis, namely the gloom in American life, and particularly in literature today. Now, it seems as if we're going to begin a long ways from that subject, because I'm going to begin talking about fleas. This really and truly happened. In a certain university, experimentations were made with dogs, not by vivisection, no. And the dogs were in two separate cages. The university professors wanted all the dogs clean when they worked with them. So in one cage were put dogs who had been dipped and washed and defleed. In the other cage, there were dogs that still had their fleas. I can remember when I was a boy, I think this was one of the first jokes that I ever laughed at, was why puppy dogs had curly tails, and I was told so the fleas could do the loop the loop. Well, in any case, these dogs had plenty of fleas. This was not part of the experimentation, but the professors noticed that the really nervous dogs, the neurotic dogs, were those that had no fleas. The dogs in the cages that had fleas kept themselves busy scratching all the time. But the other dogs that had no fleas, simply because they were caged, they began to develop a kind of a canine delinquency. And they howled and they shrieked, and this energy.

energy that they had to come out some way. And it came out in their nervousness. The other dogs had a purpose in life, at least briefly, namely to scratch off their fleas. That brings up the question, does a want of purpose have anything to do with hopelessness? And is it a cause of neuroses? Now, we're going to take one field, because perhaps there is no area or dimension of life which better reveals what people are thinking about, the advanced thinking, than novels, plays, and the theater in general. Now, literature today seems pervaded with a gloom and a hopelessness. Take, for example, the famous play of Albert Camus called The Plague. The hero of it is a Dr. Rieu. This doctor takes care of a plague. He builds laboratories. He spends himself and is spent in caring for the victims of plague. He even builds crematories to care for the countless victims. And he conquers it to some extent, but Dr. Rieu knows very well that the germs of the plague are in clothing, they're in furniture, and that very soon the plague will break out again. The assumption is, this is life. We get out of one difficulty, and then into another, and life ends after the succession. No hope, just tragedy. Then there's the novel of, who is it? I'm not sure. Kasek? The City Beyond the River. And this, too, is a symbolism of the turmoil and the neurosis of the modern soul. But, of course, being a novelist, one presents it symbolically. And in this particular story, there are two factories. In one factory, great big stones are broken up, crushed, and finally dissolved into fine powder. Then all of this powder is shipped to another factory. And when it gets into this other factory, all of this fine powder is boiled and made into big stones. And then all the big stones are taken back to the first factory. There they're ground again. Then they're shipped back again, and so the process continues. Any purpose? None whatever. Tense despair. Ernest Hemingway, the old man of the sea. Here he is battling with a shark whom he knows eventually is going to take his life. No prospect of success, no issue to life. Then there's Françoise Sagan. Bonjour, tristesse. Salute to sadness. Sartre, with his four men in hell, talking to one another, each man talking only about himself, not concerned with anyone else. And when the curtain goes down, the last line of the play is, hell is others. In this intense egotism, one is never concerned about hearing another one's ills.

And the result is that there's a kind of a self-pity that develops, which is the keynote of modern neuroses. Self-pity.

And it was said he was filled with compassion. And his compassion went out to others, so that he himself was willing to relieve himself, as he did financially and also physically, of his energy in order to help another. But in this self-pity of modern literature, there's a peculiar kind of compassion that is now becoming part of our ordinary life. Namely, for whom do you feel sympathy today? For whom do the sob sisters of American life feel sorry? They feel sorry for the young dope busher who's brought to trial. There's sympathy for the gangster who's arrested. For the criminal. Police that try to arrest a criminal in a certain community, the community will protect him. A woman commits adultery, there's sympathy for whom? For her. Not for society that may have been damaged, and for the bad repute, for the destruction of the morals of the young. Sympathy is rather for the murderer than for the murdered, except in very few instances. For the young mugger, instead of the one that's mugged. In a very large city, very recently, there was a young girl in the sixth grade who was constantly drunk. Every day in school, she could barely sit up at her desk. Well, the teacher, of course, would not dare touch her. So the teacher had this drunken young girl brought before the judge. And this judge of the juvenile court said to the teacher, "Didn't you ever take a drink in your life?" She said, "I'm not on trial." He said, "Case dismissed." Compassion was for her, not for the other school children, not for the teacher. Now, where does this come from? Well, it's partly due to a loss of purpose. When anything loses its purpose, it becomes revolutionary, it becomes neurotic or psychotic. If a pencil were endowed with consciousness, you could make a pencil neurotic. I could make a pencil neurotic, for example, if it had consciousness, by using it to pull down this microphone which is above my head. If I stuck the sharp point into that microphone to pull it down. Incidentally, you know, there's always a microphone wherever you walk. If I walk over here, the microphone follows me. If I walk over here, the microphone follows me. And he's kept very busy now at this particular time. Well, now if I... And incidentally, great credit should be given to the man that handles the microphone. If he didn't like a show, and he must be tempted many times, he could drop that boom on you, and the show would end immediately. But if I use the pencil, for example, to pull that down, I wouldn't get it down, and I would break the point of the pencil. Why? Because the pencil wasn't made to pull down booms. And so too, I'm not made for certain things, and if I insist on doing those things which are contrary to my nature, well, then I hurt myself. And that is the beginning of a neurosis. A boiler is made to retain steam at a given pressure. And this pressure, yes, is imposed by an engineer, by an intelligent mind. If, however, the boiler were endowed with consciousness and said, "Well, I'm allowed 80 pounds a square inch, but I'm going to put in 200, it's no longer free to be a boiler.

matter? Man has a certain purpose in life, namely the attainment of perfect life and truth and love, and if he does not attain that and work toward it, then as the boiler explodes when it exceeds its limitations, so man develops a kind of neurosis when he fails to follow out his rational nature. And this neurosis is intensified very much in modern life, simply because we never think of ourselves to blame. So today, how are children taught? For example, a child is walking, learning to walk across the floor. And the child finally bumps into the chair and stumbles. What does the mother say? Mama spanked the naughty chair to hurt baby. Mama spanked the naughty floor to hurt baby. Oh, no, baby has anything to do with it. Chair, floor, ductless glands, father, mother, Oedipus complex, Electra complex, never, never the person, always somebody outside. And then they grow up saying, oh, there isn't anything in life, nothing, nothing, nothing. What are they afraid of if there's nothing? That nothing is a something to them. They call it an it. I'm afraid of it, whatever it be. Sure. It takes eternity to make a man despair. Pigs don't despair. Roosters have no psychoses. Pigs have no neuroses. They weren't made for the same thing man was made. I think perhaps we could illustrate all of this simply in terms of lines. And my lines will all be very simple, hence these will be good drawings. This vertical line here stands for the way everything in the world should tend, namely, everything has a purpose for which it was made. And it's happy when it attains that goal. Now, we have a purpose. We were made for perfect happiness, for a continuous ecstatic love, for an all-comprehensive truth, and for a life without end. And that's what we're working toward. That is God, that vertical line. Now suppose we draw another line which indicates man. This horizontal line here indicates man because man has a temporal process. In time, he makes progress in the acquisition of knowledge, the development of science, the assistance of neighbor, and so forth. The ultimate purpose of man, however, is what? Is to unite his will, his life, with the divine life. So that when man makes his life correspond with the divine life, he has happiness, as much happiness as one can find in this world. As Dante said, in thy will is our peace. Suppose now, a man says, well, I'm not going to follow the divine will, which is this way. I'm going to cross it and negate it. Well, in the moral order, what is this negation of the divine will, the breaking of the commandments, the refusal to follow our better instincts? Well, that would be called sin in the moral order. But what is it called psychologically? It's called a complex. In other words, we get all crossed up. We're at sixes and sevens. Suppose now one reaches the stage where he says, well, I'm going to completely eliminate the divine will and I'm going to live only for myself, my ego, and just have pity for myself. Then you have only the vertical line, I mean the horizontal line, man. But time never solves anything, never. Time oven by itself

doesn't make anything better. For example, white fences don't become whiter with time, they become blacker. So if man, however, decides to pursue just his own selfish ends with self-pity and time, what happens to this line? It begins to curve. And finally, the ego gets locked up inside of itself. There's a hard shell that is very difficult to penetrate. And that's the state of many minds that have abandoned the final goal of life. Now, there is this despair in life, in literature, and this false compassion. But is it as bad as it seems? I think it's the beginning of something good. Modern man is no longer proud of himself as he was 40 or 50 years ago. In the days when Huxley wrote his Brave World and H.G. Wells, Mr. Britling sees it through. Man is much more humble. And despair can be good, it can be creative. So if this be modern man here, see, we're making him a man. Oh, I know, I should make him a sad man. If this be modern man, there's still hope. And where does the hope come from? From the fact that man has a hole in his head. Really. Every man's got a hole in his head. He's got a hole in his stomach. His stomach doesn't provide his own food. Got a hole in his eye. His eye doesn't provide his own light. Got a hole in his ear. He doesn't produce his own symphonies. His heart doesn't produce its own loves. And man doesn't produce his own inner peace. Just as there's a sun outside to light a world, so too, as William James said in his Psychology, there is someone outside to whom saving influences pour. And just as it's possible, as the light is always shining in the world, so too, God's grace is always shining, and particularly on these holes in the head. And man can, of course, he can shut them out. But he can also utilize them. And there recently has been a Viennese psychiatrist, and really one of the great psychiatrists of the world, Dr. Dame, who has written on this particular work, namely on psychiatry, and on the salvation that comes from outside. You find it even in people who we didn't know, for example, were very saintly. Take, for example, the former head of the United Nations, Dr. Dag Hammarskjöld. He was always in contact with something that was divine. And many people who knew him did not know that fact. Now, I have been with a number of people who were prosperous. I've not found them always happy in their prosperity, and I found other people who had faith were very, very happy, even in their misfortune. And this man, Dr. Dag Hammarskjöld, had written in his family Bible, we do not know when, something that characterized his life, for remember that he died, excuse me, I'm looking at my clock, for remember that he died in an airplane accident when he was fulfilling his duty for the United Nations. And these lines that he had written in the family Bible were a description.

0: description of his own life and the description of any life that recognizes a goal. The day you were born, everybody was happy. You cried alone. Make your life be such that in your last hour, all others are weeping, and you are the only one without a tear to shed. Then you shall calmly face death whenever it comes.
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2: Fulton J. Sheen is indeed a man for all seasons. 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Bishop Sheen authored over 90 books. 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As he said many times, it is not a unity of religion we plead for, but a unity of religious people. We may not be able to meet in the same pew, but we can meet on our knees.
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2: 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Amen.
3: Behold the Lamb of God, who takes away the sins of the world. Take this, all of you, and eat of it, for this is my body, which will be given up for you. Take this, all of you, and drink from it, for this is the chalice of my blood. Do this in memory of me.

Now that the fall season has officially begun in the Northern Hemisphere, American football season is already in full swing, both college and professional. And as people enjoy watching their favorite teams battle it out, one of the highly debated questions will inevitably be, which team is the greatest? And the question is ultimately settled not by the score of each game determining the winner, or not only by the score,

Let us pray. May this heavenly mystery, O Lord, restore us in mind and body, that we may be co-heirs in glory with Christ, to whose suffering we are united whenever we proclaim his death, who lives and reigns forever and ever. Amen.

Saint Michael, the Archangel, defend us in battle. Be our protection against the wickedness and snares of the devil. May God rebuke him, we humbly pray. And do thou, O Prince of the heavenly hosts, by the power of God, cast into hell Satan and all of the evil spirits who prowl about the world, seeking the ruin of souls. Amen.

0: Prayer for Vocations. God, our Father, who wills that all men be saved and come to the knowledge of your truth, we beg you to send laborers into your harvest and grant them grace to speak your word with all boldness, so that your word may spread and be glorified, and all nations may know you, the only God, and him whom you have sent, Jesus Christ, your Son, our Lord. Amen. Our Lady, Queen of the Americas, Mary, Mother of the Franciscan Missionaries of the Eternal Word, pray for us.
1: Since the year 258, it has been tradition to celebrate both Saints Peter and Paul on the same day.
2: They are known for their preaching, ministry, and martyrdom.
1: Saint Peter was the first to recognize that Jesus was the Messiah. Despite his human weakness, Jesus chose Peter to lead the church as the first pope. St. Peter was martyred in the year 64. He was crucified upside down because he didn't feel worthy to be sacrificed in the same way as Christ.
2: St. Paul was the apostle of the Gentiles, whose letters are included in the writings of the New Testament. Formerly known as Saul, St. Paul was a Jewish Pharisee who persecuted Christians in Jerusalem. After becoming blinded by a bright light and falling off his horse, he had a conversion. He took the name Paul and spent the remainder of his life preaching the gospel. He was then beheaded in the year 67 AD.
1: Saints Peter and Paul remind us that despite our flaws, God still desires to use us for his greater glory.
2: Saints Peter and Paul, pray for us.
3: Hello, welcome to the Semi-Quincentennial Minute. We're honoring America during these minutes, and the first subject would be elevation of language. We really want to talk about how the founders and Americans in general throughout history until very recently have been concerned to present in a good way that was clear, not, snobby, but presenting in a way that was understood.

0: understandable, simple, but elegant. And the founding fathers all had an understanding of Latin and Greek and the classics, and people have forgotten that that kind of education was what built this country. And you get people like Jefferson that knew how to speak, writing such eloquent, you know, we hold these truths to be self-evident. The English is just beautiful. And we have to get back to that. The vulgarity that's entered the culture, vulgarity and cussing is a kind of mental assault. When you use good language, you're kind of welcoming, you're calling people to listen to what you're saying and get interested in what you're saying, and you're showing a respect for that person. And you want them to be not mentally assaulted, but given beauty. And so we want to get back to that. Like the example I like to give is in the Dewey Ramsey, the King James, "Now abideth faith, hope, and charity." That is just memorable, and it presents and it flows off the tongue. When you make it into dull, sort of unelegant English, you lose something of the meaning and the beauty, because out of the meaning comes beauty. If you have the meaning, you have the beauty. So I'd like us to think about that, and then do it. So doing, the Latin is just prevalent in the fathers. And so we're going to call it the semi-quincentennial, which you're probably wondering what that means. Semi means half. You're not from a semicircle. And quincentennial is 500 years. So it's half of 500 years. It's our 250th birthday. So let's make it a great birthday where we bring back the culture, that such good, rich American culture that we haven't honestly seen for 50 or 60 years. Thank you for listening. See you next time.
1: I would always hear from different people at non-Catholic churches that Catholics were going to hell, or that they really didn't know who the Lord was. The Catholic Church is not all what people say it is. I mean, it's completely different. There's so many stereotypes. It's very possible to know the Lord, and it's very possible to have a relationship with God in the Catholic Church. I believe I was born into the Catholic Church, and that's where I belong.
2: If you've been away from the Catholic Church, visit CatholicsComeHome.org.
3: My advice has always been, you know, first and foremost, really take the time to actively sit and listen to that call. Listen to the Lord in your heart, because it is such a monumental decision that you're going to make with the help of God's grace. And so you want to be able to discern that and to find in your life as well a good priest mentor that you would look up to, you'd be able to have honest conversations with, to ask questions about, to see him in his role, in the joy, please God, that he is experiencing in his life, and to be able to embrace that and to see yourself in his shoes in many positive and helpful ways. And then, of course, as you're discerning that, to discern with the church as well. But there comes a time when we have to move into the reality of the seminary life, because it's there where those seeds are nurtured, and we can hear God's call. We can be with other individuals who are feeling the same types of urges in our lives to follow the Lord in a church vocation, and to be able to discern it, please God, without the distractions of the world around us, trying to hear God's call more clearly and respond to it more lovingly and more affirmatively in our lives.
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0: St. Paul said, "Husbands, love your wives, as Christ loved the church." This is a great mystery, and I mean in reference to Christ and the church. Ephesians chapter 5, verses 25 and 32.
1: Hello, everyone, and welcome to Women of Grace. I'm Jonette Williams. Today is an up-close

personal segment with guest Kimberly Cook. Born and raised a Catholic, her family fell away from the faith right before her high school years. Enticed by the pop culture with its noxious mix of relativism, secularism, and narcissism, she became, in her own words, a hot-headed feminist seeking restitution, with an especial contempt for motherhood. She's here to share the story with us about how it was that she came to see that the true nature of woman is inseparable from woman's maternal soul. It's quite a tale and quite a sojourn. Stay with us.

0: version. A rebellious teenager with pink hair who headed up a punk rock all-girls band, today's guest tells us that true liberation only comes by way of acknowledgement of who we really are in the eyes of God. Kimberly Cook is with us to tell us her story of conversion from hot-headed feminist punk rocker to Christ-centered motherhood and authentic femininity. She is the author of the book, Motherhood Redeemed, How Radical Feminism Betrayed Maternal Love, and it's available for you at EWTNRC.com. That's the website of EWTN's religious catalog. Let's welcome Kimberly Cook. Well, Kimberly, welcome to Women of Grace.
1: Thank you, Jeanette. Thank you for having me.
0: Oh, it's wonderful to have you with us. And I'm telling you what, this is an amazing book. I love it because of the premise of it and what you are trying to help women to understand through it. I love the fact that you anchor it in the reality of feminism, radical feminism, its tenets, that you show us that this isn't something that's just been sprung upon us in our day and time, but it has deep roots. You explore those with us. But I'm fascinated by your own personal story, because I look at you today, this beautiful lady, you know, and I'm sitting here trying to picture you with pink hair, right, and a lot of heavy eyeliner, leading off this girls' band, and you really traveled to far distant places in this band. I mean, you did studio, you cut albums and all of this stuff. You got to tell me about this. So what happened to this little Catholic girl in that period of her life?
1: Right. Well, I know it's shocking when you think about it. I think when people read the book, even some people that know me but don't know the whole backstory are shocked. But I think that my story is very similar in a lot of ways, unfortunately, to so many other people that are out there that are my age, you know, in the Catholic Church or maybe outside still of the Catholic Church. But I was raised, my parents, you know, had been catechized in the 60s and 70s. And so, of course, there was a very loose catechesis there. And so they believed in the tradition of the church that you should take your kids to church because it's the right thing to do. You should give them a foundation of religion and God. But they hadn't been given the deep roots of catechesis that they should have been given. And so at first, when we were younger, you know, we went to Mass on Sundays, we did our prayers before meals, all the things that good Catholics should do, but it wasn't pervasive into our family life. We didn't talk about the saints, we didn't pray the rosary, we didn't do any of those kind of things. It was almost like church is a Sunday thing, you know, and God is a Sunday thing, and really just Sunday morning, and then there could be football or whatever else. And it was fine for a child, but once I started to get into the middle school age, my brother and I, we were going to public school. We had a lot of friends outside of the faith and teachers outside of the faith, and we were hearing a lot of different things and being challenged. And so we started challenging our parents and bringing those things home. And of course, making Sunday mornings miserable. We didn't want to get out of bed. Why are we doing this? Why are we sitting, standing, kneeling? What's the water? What is the point of all of this? Because it's starting to look a lot like idolatry, which I thought we should be against as Christians, you know, these statues and all of these things. And my parents struggled to be able to answer our questions as we got older and started

0: to ask these bigger questions. And they really couldn't answer a lot of the questions as to why. What was the reason for these gestures or these words? Or, it seemed it's so scripted, and it seemed so contrary to what faith should be. It wasn't coming from the heart if it was scripted, if we're all saying the same thing like a bunch of robots. So that's basically how it started, the downfall
1: Well,
0: started.
1: the unfortunate reality is that I think that there are parents out there who are nodding their heads and saying, "She sounds just like my kids sound right
0: Yes.
1: now," right? And
0: Yes.
1: so, just a word to all of you, if you feel that, you've got to be catechized yourself, right? Learning the faith, living the faith, studying the faith is meant to be a lifelong adventure, and not a burden, but a true joy. And we have a responsibility and duty to be able to come up with a good answer when we're asked. Just like St. Peter says, we have to be able to give a good answer for the hope that we have, speaking it in love, right? So that's very important. So you kind of like, okay, so you drifted away, right? But not only did you drift, you began to listen to the voices of the day and time, and you began to march to the beat of a different drummer, so to speak.
0: So the sad thing is we all fell away. Our whole family fell away at that time. And as I entered high school, public high school, it became a damaging time because I didn't have the faith anymore. So I was broken free from those fetters, and I could just explore whatever I wanted to, relativism wise. And I started to listen to, of course, grunge music and punk music and all the popular things and watch MTV and, just embrace pop culture, read the magazines of the times. And it was dark. A lot of the lyrics were completely hopeless, very dark. And the same thing with magazines. These women that you saw were so fake, glossy images. We could never live up to them. And so what I saw with my female peers was just this almost hopelessness and needing to rebel against it. If I can't live up to any of these things, then I'm going to be the complete antithesis of this. And I started to gravitate towards the feminist movement. I met another friend who considered herself a feminist, and she introduced me to others, and it was this whole underground movement. And I got to know more and more of these people, and I started to read more of the things they were giving me and listen to more of the talks that they were giving, or we would go listen to different people talk. And so I really started to become indoctrinated with this angry message that we as women really needed to rise up, and we needed to prove our equality, and we needed to fight to be respected and noticed in society, and all of these sorts of things. And the number one feeling was anger for me. That was the number one feeling, injustice. There's incredible injustice that has been done for women, and we have to fight. And I think I still see that when I hear these feminists on TV or at these rallies, I hear that same pervasive message is this anger, this injustice, this we have been wronged and we need to rise up together.
1: And the thing of it is that what we take in, we begin to live out. So you're taking in this message, you're living it out. The anger is being expressed, a lot of it's being expressed towards your parents, as I recollect from the book, right?
0: Yes, my poor
1: And your
0: parents.
1: outward, it really does matter the way that we present ourselves. It really does matter because the exterior is oftentimes, most typically, a reflection of the interior. So you're reading dark things, you're looking darker, right? And you're beginning to identify now with this underground, as you call it, really almost like a cult kind of, pervasive cult kind of lifestyle. And what was that like for you? I mean, your parents were not pleased with you, as I remember.
0: No, not at all. I mean, there was, of course, a separation between my relationship with my parents and I think that was one of the most destructive things of these sorts of movements is there's this idea that you can't maybe trust your family or they don't understand, your parents don't understand. And even we see this with sex education and Planned Parenthood in schools, this idea of pulling you

0: away from your parents. You can trust us. We're telling you the truth. Your parents don't understand. You know, they're thinking of an outdated generation and things like that. So it was the same sort of thing that your parents can't understand. There needs to be this separation in relationship from them. And that was very damaging to our entire household. And it didn't do me any favors either with feeling already dark and depressed and all of those sorts of things. But I so embraced my friends really as family and these other people. I felt like they had my best interest in mind and they had the truth. And so that's really what I started to follow and go down that rabbit hole. Like you said, my appearance changed. I started to dress differently. I started to look differently because I needed to play the part more and identify with who I had to make a choice and identify with those people.
1: Yeah.
0: So I was becoming one of them and showing everyone that I was one of these people and that I was separating myself. So I would say that even the look, like you said, it separated me from others in society, in my school, you know, when I was in high school, it separated me from certain groups and it set me apart to be part of this group.
1: Yeah. And I mean, you carried this to a great extent, you know, and I remember reading in your book that, you know, you came home one day and your dad had all of your belongings thrown all over the front yard and welcomed you out of the house.
0: Yes.
1: Right? Now, was it after that that you decided you were going to be this punk rock band girl?
0: No, I think I had already been in the band and, you know, we started pretty early. I think it was in 10th grade or something when we first started with the band. And again, we were screaming these angry feminist lyrics to different groups of people and basically perpetuating the same thing that had been done to me. I'm sharing it now with other young women. Mm-hmm. It just shows how evangelization can be so destructive on the wrong side. I often think of St. Paul and with my conversion, how at first he was preaching so much against the Christians. We need to kill these Christians, we need to jail them. And then how destructive that was. And then on the other side, he is a Christian and he's, you know, evangelizing and one of the greatest evangelizers. So there was a lot of regret, I think, looking back because of so many ears that had heard that message from me.
1: Yeah.
0: And God willing, many of those people changed and came back to the truth and came back to the Lord. But yes, my dad really had an instant of tough love, which I think a lot of parents struggle with when their children are in that state. What do we do? And that was certainly a turning point for me when he kicked me out of the house and threw everything out. It was this feeling that I needed to wake up. I didn't want to live like this. This wasn't a good feeling to be so out of touch with my parents and so out of communion with my family. Mm-hmm. To the point where they weren't even welcoming me into their home anymore. So I think there was certainly a light bulb that went off. It wasn't an instantaneous change, but I think that tough love was definitely something I needed at the time.
1: Wow, that's a big statement to make, you know?
0: I know, as a parent.
1: Yeah, and you know, and you are right. A lot of parents struggle with that. But sometimes it is the only way to help create the change that needs to take place. So you might want to think about that and pray about that if you're going through a very difficult time with your young person, especially if in fact, you know, you've offered this young person opportunity after opportunity after opportunity, and maybe, you know, this person isn't so much of a young person anymore. Something to think about. Book for you. It's Kimberly's book. It is Motherhood Redeemed, How Radical Feminism Betrayed Maternal Love. 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
1: I'm Veronica Dudo in Washington, D.C. Tonight on EWTN News Nightly, could diplomacy finally end the war in Iran? 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

0: Welcome back, friends. We're visiting with Kimberly Cook today. She's the author of this amazing book that you've got to get a copy of. 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And by the way, so is a DVD of today's program. It is called Motherhood Redeemed, How Radical Feminism Betrayed Maternal Love. This is one of our up-close and personal segments where we really get to hear the backstory of the lives of a lot of the people that we interview in our other programs. And, you know, it's interesting, Kimberly, because you were sharing with us your story and, you shared with us that your dad's tough love, I mean, throwing everything out of the house, is really what turned the light bulb on. And you began to realize that that's not what you wanted. But you had seen a lot, hadn't you, in this punk girls band. Mm-hmm. And you traveled a lot. And you were the lead guitarist, right? Is that right?
1: Mm-hmm.
0: And
1: I
0: you were
1: the lead singer.
0: Singer
1: and guitarist.
0: Yeah, mm-hmm. Right. And so, I mean, the band kind of, in a certain sense, revolved around you, right? And you girls were on the road. I mean, mm-hmm. you were out there. You were doing clubs and all kinds of stuff. And it was a very, very, I guess dark is the only adjective
1: right.
0: to use. I mean, it was a dark place. And your girls in your band, they were living really difficult lives, mm-hmm. you know, and you were exposed to all of that, but you came out of it.
1: Right.
0: I mean, there's hope.
1: Yes.
0: There's hope.
1: Yes.
0: You came out of it.
1: Yes. I talk about, you know, we were on the road, we were in the studio, we had a CD, we toured the United States, we played festivals in Europe, and a lot of the girls that I played with throughout the years developed serious drug addictions, you know, suicide attempts, different mental breakdowns, things like that. So even just among our very close friends or people that I was around as sisters almost, I saw a lot of struggle with that darkness of drugs and alcohol and addictions and mental illness and things like that. And certainly the lifestyle that we were in was conducive to that. I mean, mm-hmm. it was not helping
0: no.
1: to be around all of that. And a lot of the other bands that we came into contact with were living the same exact way, you know,
0: yep.
1: with these alcohol and drug problems and lifestyle, you know.
0: Promiscuity,
1: mm-hmm.
0: Same-sex, mm-hmm. you know, endeavors
1: mm-hmm.
0: there. I remember you told one story where you walked in and there was a pool table in there and
1: mm-hmm.
0: the guy was snorting a line of cocaine.
1: Mm-hmm.
0: I mean, this was the milieu you were in, so no wonder, you know, you were unhappy.
1: Right.
0: You know, and looking for a change. And that light bulb did go on.
1: Mm-hmm.
0: And, you know, and then your atheist boyfriend, you know, did this amazing thing. I mean, you got to tell everybody about
1: right.
0: that.
1: Right. I know. It's interesting how God can use the most random people to bring about conversion, because I was dating a boy at the time in high school for years, and he was an atheist, or at least agnostic, and he didn't care about what came after. And he started working at a graphic design

0: design firm, and it was a Catholic-run Italian family that owned this firm. And he knew that I was on this search at that point in time. I was really searching for truth, for meaning. I was looking at all the religions, Eastern, Western, you know, every kind of religion, and to find that truth, because I thought, well, everybody thinks they have the truth. All around the world, they think they have the truth, but everybody has these different religions. And so there's got to be some common thread here. There's got to be a truth. And I already checked Catholicism off the list long ago, so I've got to find it. And he said, "You got to talk to my boss. He is always talking about the faith. He knows the faith so well, and I just think that you guys would have so much to talk about." And I said, "Okay, well, what faith is he?" He said, "Catholic." I said, "Oh no. Like that's already out. You know, that's been taken out of the list." And he said, I know, but I just think that you would find him interesting and you would have a lot to talk about." So I said, "All right, you know, I'll talk to him." And again, this kind of elitist attitude that was like, I'll probably have to tell this guy the truth that his faith is empty and all these sitting and standing and things like that. And this poor guy will probably maybe turn away from the faith as well. So, but little did I know that that was not going to be the case. And so I went to speak with him, and he really just had so many beautiful gifts, spiritual gifts. And when he saw me coming in with this pink hair and this, you know, black, all black and black eyeliner and all this kind of stuff, I was so used to having this reaction from adults that was, you know, kind of repulsive or scared or things like that, and just kind of turn off. And he didn't have that. He had this joy and this love in his eyes that he kind of just saw through that. He saw my soul almost, you know, and just saw this beauty. And he had this smile and this Italian love, you know, come on in and embrace. And we talked, and he really just broke down those walls. As I started to ask question after question, I was kind of peppering him with these questions. And he just calmly and serenely had an answer. A good answer for every single thing. And it was that experience that when you know truth. And when he said it, I knew it was true. It was the first time someone knew their faith so well and was able to articulate it so well to me. And it wasn't like he was scrounging around for an answer. He just knew it. And he believed it with every fiber of his being. And I knew that it was true. And so I just started bawling my eyes out right then and there, you know, black eyeliner streaming down from my cheeks. And it was like walls were shattering down inside of me because for the first time, I really, really heard the truth. And I also heard he told me how much God loved me and how lovable I was. And for some reason, I had never truly heard that. I mean, maybe I had heard it, but I had not really truly heard that before. And when I heard that, it was unbelievable that God could still love me and that he could love me so much. I think he said, God loves you so much that when he thinks about you, he trembles. And I thought, that's impossible. So there was an experience with him in that room, you know, the Holy Spirit and everything else, where mountains were moving.
1: And this led you to the next phase of your life, because you decided to go back to school. You're going to go to school and you're looking for a school. You got to tell everybody where you ended up.
0: Well, he said, "You need to go to this school, Franciscan University." I'd never heard of it. And again, I went to secular schools my whole life and I didn't know anything about this. And he said, "It's this little school in Ohio." And I thought, oh, that sounds terrible, you know? And so it was funny because I told my parents, okay, you know, I'm going to give it a chance. And I had been accepted to an art school in New York for fashion design. And I was, you know, on track. I was going to do that and kind of be in the same scene that I had been living in, the same group, the same scene. And I was excited about that, but also I wasn't excited because I wanted to get out of that scene and those people and that group. I wanted something new.
1: That's great self-knowledge.
0: Thank you. And so I decided, okay, I'm going to give this a chance. And I prayed beforehand. I asked the Blessed Mother to lead me and to, you know, help me through this. And she certainly did. And so I just had this miraculous experience.

0: experience. And I went to Steubenville and to see the campus and just asked for some kind of a sign that I would know. And the whole time I'm waiting and waiting and waiting throughout. And it didn't come until the very end of my time there. And I just remember, just looking back, we laughed. My parents came with me. And they were so underwhelmed by Steubenville. I mean, we were all just like, oh my gosh, this is it. This is what everyone's been talking about. You know, we thought there'd be angels singing and all this, you know, like the Holy Spirit would descend upon us on this mountain. And it's like, this is it. This looks like a glorified like high school or something. And I remember my dad saying, so which way is the pool? And they said, oh, we don't have a pool. It's like, where's the gym? And it's like, oh, it's this tiny little room with a few ellipticals or something. But we were looking at the surfacey things, you know, we were looking for the Ivy League charm, and little did we know there was so much more.
1: So much more. And we are down to a minute 30. So you had another miraculous experience there, but we're going to leave you with that so that you buy the book and read the whole story that's there. But I think that I can share with them that you graduated from Franciscan University with a degree in theology. Right?
0: Mental health and theology. Mm-hmm.
1: And theology. And now God is using you in incredible, marvelous, fantastic ways. So we do want to recommend that you get out there online. And it's Dignity of Women, which is your podcast. Can you quickly give us the address for that?
0: Sure. If they just go to KimberlyCook.me, they can find my website, my podcast, articles, everything
1: else. Excellent. Excellent. Well, we certainly want you to do that. And I certainly want you to get out there to EWTNRC.com and get a copy of Kimberly's book. And as I say, a copy of today's program. Who knows how even passing the program on to somebody might change a life through Kimberly's story. 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And thank you, Kimberly Cook. Bye-bye, all.

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3: Queen of the Most Holy Rosary, in these times of such brazen impiety, show your power with the signs of your former victories. Look with mercy on the Church of your Son, on his vicar on earth, and on all the clergy and laity who are sorely oppressed in this mighty conflict. Powerful vanquisher of all heresies, hasten the hour of mercy, even though the hour of God's justice is every day provoked by the countless sins of men. As I kneel before you in prayer, obtain for me my requests. Queen of the Most Holy Rosary, pray for us.

0: 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Well, you're at home with Jim and Joy, and you are an important part of our EWTN family. And we are so very delighted that you've welcomed us into your home. You know, we would love to hear from you. So send us an email with a question or a comment to jimandjoy@ewtn.com. And be sure to check us out on Facebook. So today, we will turn our hearts to the three archangels. Saint Michael, our defender in spiritual battle. Saint Gabriel, the messenger who proclaimed God's plan to Mary. And Saint Raphael, the angel of healing, guidance, and God's providential care. Now, each archangel is a powerful intercessor and a great spiritual friend to have. And we celebrate their collective feast day tomorrow, September 29th. So today, we would like to know from you, this is going to be our theme, how do you connect with and invoke the archangels? It's a very beautiful celebration. You know, I'm walking with the Lord about 50 years. Only one time in my life did I fall to my knees and call on all three archangels for aid and assistance and intercession. And guess what? The tide turned. Something happened. And for that, I'm extremely grateful for. And so if you have an insurmountable, unbelievable problem, situation, relationship, something going on, and it's more than you can handle, and you can't call a friend, and you've done everything you could do, you've exhausted your earthly, everything that you have in your power, call upon the archangels and ask them to move heaven and earth and under the earth on your behalf.
1: 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We want to hear from you about the archangels and perhaps your favorite. 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

0: Welcome back. Well, the theme for today's show, in honor of the celebration of the feast tomorrow, how do you connect with and invoke the archangels? And I shared my story with you. You know, we do get to participate this side of heaven with the communion of saints. You know, and so we as people, you know, we want to call a girlfriend and complain about this and share the story, or we want to, you know, moan and groan about something. But if you want something to change, you need to call upon the saints, the angels and saints, especially the archangels. They have assignments from heaven, right? They have been appointed by God. We work at a pregnancy medical center. I'll have to go into rooms with some clients, and they want an abortion. They came to the center thinking we were an abortion clinic, and they're wanting an abortion. I know without a shadow of a doubt, I'm going to have what's called the power encounter, an encounter of light and an encounter of darkness. And I do not ever walk in there on my own power. Every morning we pray the St. Michael prayer. Every morning we never not pray that prayer. We call upon the Blessed Mother. We call upon St. Joseph. And these are our prayer partners, because we got to be battle ready. And you want to love. You want to be full of mercy. You want to be full of hope. You want to be full of joy. You want to give the right answer. You want to say the right thing. You want to be able to listen the way God wants you to listen. And you need the assistance of heaven to help you. And so I just strongly encourage you, if you've never done this before, call on the archangels, St. Gabriel, St. Raphael, and St. Michael.
1: And let's pray a prayer to the archangels. And if you're interested in this prayer, you can always contact the network or write jimandjoy@ew10.com, and we can get this prayer to you. Heavenly King, you have given us archangels, Saints Michael and Gabriel and Raphael, to assist us during our pilgrimage on earth. Saint Michael is our protector. I ask him to come to my aid, fight for all my loved ones, and protect us from danger. Saint Gabriel is a messenger of the good news. I ask him to help me clearly hear your voice and to teach me the truth. Saint Raphael is the healing angel. I ask him to take my need for healing and that of everyone I know, lift it up to your throne of grace, and deliver back to us the gift of recovery. Help us, O Lord, to realize more fully the reality of archangels and their desire to serve us. Holy angels, pray for us. Amen. What a beautiful prayer, so well written, kind of describing each angel and kind of their basic thrust that's there. St. Michael, the archangel's patron is for soldiers, police officers, paramedics, protection from evil. He helps with protection in spiritual warfare, strength against temptation, defense against evil. He's in Revelation 12, 7 through 9. He leads God's army against the dragon, Satan, Daniel 10, 13, 21, 12, 1. Protector of Israel, Jude 1, 9. Disputes with the devil over the body of Moses. So you get his character. He's a warrior angel. St. Gabriel, the archangel, his patron is for messengers, communication, workers, postal workers, broadcasters, and he helps with clarity in communication, delivering important news, guidance. He shows up in Luke 1, 11 through 38, announces the births of John the Baptist and Jesus. So we're very sure of him with Jesus, but we forget that he also spoke

Zechariah, mm-hmm. you know, about the birth of John the Baptist and that he should name him John, shows up in Daniel 8:16, 9:21 through 27, interprets visions for Daniel. Saint Raphael, this is one that we might know the least about, not because he's not written up.

0: son, when he's traveling to media to get some of the wealth for Tobit. So Tobit's blind through a circumstance. And then as he's traveling, there's this guy who's walking with him, but it's really Raphael.
1: Mm-hmm.
0: Really makes sense of that scripture that says sometimes we entertain angels unawares. And so that was going on. And then he's falling in love with Sarah. I believe her name is Raguel's daughter. And the deal with Sarah is that she's been married 7 times. And every time she is going to bed with her new husband to consummate their marriage, this demon shows up and kills the husband. 7 husbands are dead. And now Tobit's son, Tobias, is in love with her. And Raphael had said, you know, when you get this fish, take these parts out of the fish and make it on fire.
1: Right.
0: And so he does that. And before he consummates the marriage, the wife's father is waiting for him to die the next
1: right.
0: day. He figures he's going to die. But, you know, Tobias says, you know, let us pray. Let us get down on the knees, my love, and let us pray before we go to bed in this way. I want to read the prayer. So Tobias says, when the door was shut and the two were alone, Tobias got up from the bed and said, sister, get up. Let us pray that the Lord may have mercy on us. It's before the entering into the conjugal sexual act. Tobias began to pray, blessed art thou, O God of our fathers, and blessed be thy holy name, and glorious forever. Let the heavens and all the creatures bless thee. Thou madest Adam and gavest him Eve, his wife, as a helper and support. From them the race of mankind has sprung. Thou didst say, it's not good that the man should be alone. Let us make a helper for him like himself. And now, O Lord, I'm taking this sister of mine, his wife, my sister, this sister of mine, because not because of lust, but with sincerity I take her. Grant that I may find mercy and we may grow old together,
1: mm-hmm.
0: me with her, her with him. And she said, with him, they both said, amen,
1: right.
0: let this be. And they both went to sleep for the night. And the father-in-law is coming to see if he was dead in the morning.
1: Right.
0: And there they are. So Raphael's great to pray to, the matchmaking, the sanctity of marriage, healing of the eyes, healing of the sick, and deliverance, great power. So he's one that I'm getting to learn more about. And to tell you the truth, I always thought about, I pray to my angel. I didn't even feel like I could pray to archangels mm-hmm. like they're so above. But yeah, you're right. You need to pray to St. Gabriel, his particular forte and gifts, and Raphael and St. Michael. They're here for us.
1: Yes. And we want to know that communion of saints this side of heaven. We really do. We want to know that. God doesn't want us wandering, or even like when you're in a situation and you're feeling hopeless and you're feeling alone and you feel like you don't have anybody else you could turn to who's going to understand the situation.
0: Mm-hmm.
1: The communion of saints are our prayer partners. They want to aid us. They want to assist us. They want to encourage us, you know? And so we want to mm-hmm. call out to them. We want to be able to say, thank you. Mm-hmm. When you get an answer, it's like you may be in a nursing home. You may be depressed. You may be lonely. You may feel forsaken. You may feel in total, utter despair. You don't know why. Maybe that's just the way you feel. You have to cry out. Yeah. You have to read the Word of God. Cry out to the saints to come and tend to you. Yeah. Change your spiritual atmosphere and let that lift and to give God all the glory for
0: Wait,
1: that.
0: I have a comment from someone here. Our patron saint is the Archangel Raphael. And as always, when I or even one of my family members and even friends are sick, I always ask his intercession. And I know that God brings healing to us through the Archangel Raphael's intercession. And also when we're traveling, we always first ask Saint Raphael to ask God for his protection and guidance. We always treat Saint Raphael as our way to the Lord Jesus Christ, for he is our intercessor, John from Facebook. And again, what's coming out is, you know, these archangels, and it's the same thing with people and with saints, they have particular fortes
1: mm-hmm.
0: that

0: God used them when on earth, these particular saints, and then as they are in heaven, those gifts are perfected. Well, what were the gifts? Where were they working? What were they doing? What were they specializing in? How did God use them? Mm. And so for Saint, you know, Michael, again, it's that warring thing, and defense and strength. And with Gabriel, it's clarity that he shares the Lord's message perfectly. And so you got somebody saying, like, why can't this kid hear? Why can't my spouse hear? You know, I thought I said this so clearly so many times. Gabriel, would you go and speak clearly? Because God himself has trusted you with the message to Mary, that you will conceive and bear a son. His name will be Jesus. I don't know a man. No, this is what I'm telling you that the Lord's going to do. And for John the Baptist, the same thing to Zechariah. And so we need to know their specialties and call upon them.
1: Mm-hmm. We have another comment here. It says, we connect with St. Michael because my husband's name is Michael. His birthday is just 3 days before the feast day, and he was a police officer for 26 years. Also, my son won the St. Gabriel Award at the Catholic school because he was quite the messenger announcer. And this is Mary Pat from Facebook. So there are millions of testimonies of people who have been aided and assisted. And, you know, they do, each one did have a specific assignment. And we want to say, okay, this is my situation. Who can I plug into? Who's my saint in heaven that I could go to? And St. Rita is of impossible causes. When you have situations with people, it's like, oh, this can't turn around. You call on St. Rita. You call on Padre Pio. You call on saints. These are your friends in heaven. These are the people that you want to connect with who are going to make a difference. Otherwise, you participate here on an earthly level. It's just going to stay right there. Ain't nothing going to change. Then you would have gotten caught in sin, because then you would have gossiped. And then you would have slandered another human being. And it just would have made more mess. So go to the saints, they will aid and assist you, and then they will come and change the atmosphere, the situation, the powers and principalities that are on assignments to destroy and to kill. And so the archangels are on our assignments from heaven to save you, to rescue you, to aid you and assist you.
0: So tomorrow is their feast day, the feast of the archangels. Spend time meditating, learn more about them. They are alive. They are warring for the Lord Jesus Christ and for his church, for you. Call upon them to aid, to assist you and your loved ones. We'll be right back. Plenty more to come. Please don't go away.

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0: in a remembrance of the Holy Soul that was called the Mirror of Christ. 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
1: Welcome back. Well, to give us an update on the activities of Pope Leo, we have Joan Lewis calling in. Joan, welcome. We certainly would love to hear from you.
2: Well, it's wonderful to be with you again. Of course, this time in a phone call. I'm actually in the United States, but I've been trying over my busy weekend to follow the stunning trip of Pope Leo to his apostolic journey, of course, to France and primarily to Paris, Lourdes, and Metz for the UNESCO organization. And I mean, how can we not be overwhelmed by the stunning numbers of people are just visiting with the Holy Father the restored Notre Dame Cathedral? Then, of course, the thousands, I think it was 60 or so thousand young Catholics in the vigil Friday night, just their extraordinary love. The Holy Father was moved to tears Friday night with the young people. And then how could he not be moved Sunday, the amazing Mass at Place de la Concorde, 800,000 people even going up the Champs-Élysées. And then obviously one of the highlights, you know, this is just the small summary of his trip, but because he's now, as of today, back in Rome. But and then, of course, his trip to Lourdes, where he just simply prayed as a pilgrim, you know, at the motto and at the grotto. And then also he met privately. This was apparently very, very moving, with the victims of clerical sex abuse. And he called on the church to heal her wounds, infidelities, and painful errors. And then, of course, at the Marian Shrine, the Pope defended the dignity of human life. And he warned against what he called the false compassion of euthanasia and assisted suicide. And then in Metz at UNESCO, the Holy Father, of course, addressed some of the most impressive, pressing questions facing Europe today. And he called on the continent to rediscover its Christian roots, you know, as they welcome and integrate migrants and, of course, the huge, profound demographic and cultural changes. And I was very impressed, to be honest, by his message to the bishops, because as you all may know or have discovered these days, the lay nature, the secular nature of France is stressed in its constitution. But the Holy Father reminded the bishops that this does not mean that Christianity has to take a back seat to anything else. You know, just keep practicing the faith and teaching the faith and evangelizing, even in what is a very secular culture, because as you and I know, that's exactly what a secular culture needs, so the evangelization. So to try and follow the Pope's trip was a kind of an act of love, because I was in Cleveland all weekend as a dame of the Order of the Holy Sepulchre. There was the annual investiture ceremony, very moving. 86 men and women were brought in as knights and dames in this particular lieutenancy in the United States. It's a wonderful order. We exist to protect and help the Christians of the Holy Land. And, you know, someday I'll be doing a little bit longer report on my blog and everything else about our wonderful moving weekend. So I tried in quiet moments to read Pope Leo's words and follow him on TV. So it was a wonderful visit. I know you followed probably even more than I did, but it's wonderful to be back with you, and thanks so much for doing a phoner.
3: Joan, it's great to be with you. Thanks so much for calling in. Wonderful report, and do enjoy the remainder of your time in the States. God bless you.
1: Well, I just wanted to share the outstanding coverage that EWTN did. First of all, for the beatification of Fulton Sheen. It was unbelievable, the coverage.

0: And I watched it, and it was just beautiful. And then all weekend long in France, and all the beautiful coverage with Pope Leo. And my favorite part was when the saints came marching in, and the people dressed up as saints, how beautiful it was, and the fireworks. It was the music. It was the church par excellence. And I know heaven was smiling down with the coverage that we were seeing. And it was like, yes, I'm Catholic. Yes, this is so beautiful. The world can't even copy this. This is so real, so authentic. And all the young people, we pray for revival. Whatever any country is going through, the church has the answer. The church needs to rise up, be the church, and revive their own land.
1: 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You may just want to go to EW10.com and put in Fork in the Road. Just do a search. You want to see these wonderful children. They're traveling throughout Europe, and it's a cooking show, adventure show, faith show. It's just unbelievable, great, especially for young people. You're an important part of this EW10 family. You're never alone, and you're always at home with Jim and Joy. Bye now.

0: Hi, this is Doug Heck inviting you to join me next time when our guest author will be Father Sebastian Walsh O'Prame. His book is The Sufferings of the Holy Family, Family Love and Unity Through Difficult Times.
1: One thing that I like to say is, it's a sobering thought to think that the holiest marriage in human history almost ended in divorce.
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Lord God, give us a repentant heart that we may be sensitive to the things that offend thee. We may be sensitive to sin. We may be sensitive, Lord, not scrupulous, Lord, but sensitive. Be aware. Give us light that we're aware when we're in danger of occasions of sin. Give us that sensitivity so we can be really and truly sorry for all our sins. Amen.

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7: Hey there, welcome again to Call to Communion here on EWTN. 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

0: 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All right, we have the A team in place here. That would be Pedro Quiles, our producer, Matt Kubinski handling phone screening, Ace McKay keeping an eye on social media. I'm Tom Price, along with Dr. David Anders.
1: Tom, how are you today?
0: I am well. How are you, sir?
1: I'm doing decent, thank you.
0: Interesting question here from Julian to kick us off. Is it okay for me to worship on my own instead of in a particular church?
1: Yeah, thanks. I really appreciate the question. So it kind of depends on the details. So if you're Catholic and you're asking if you can worship apart from the Holy Mass, not attend Holy Mass, then the answer would be, well, we hope very much that you worship when you're not in Holy Mass, but you need to go to Holy Mass on Sundays and holy days of obligation. Okay.
0: A baseline,
1: yeah.
0: Sure.
1: Now, if you mean, can I have a private devotional life apart from Mass, then in fact, absolutely, you should do that. Now, you might mean something different entirely. You might mean, do I need to be affiliated with any ecclesiastical organization, or can I be a solo believer and a solo practitioner? And if that's what you're asking, it kind of depends on your baseline, right? So let's say you started out as a rank atheist and a materialist, and suddenly you've been awakened to the possibility of the transcendent, and something in your conscience is prompting you to cry out to God, but you haven't yet committed yourself to any particular path. I'd say that's a step in the right direction, right? If you are a baptized practicing Christian who's been affiliated with the larger body of Christ for your whole life and you're deciding to step away and go, you know, the individualist route, I'd say that's a move in the wrong direction, right? Because in the Christian faith, what God desires for us above all is that we experience and exercise the virtue of charity towards one another. And so the reason that Christ didn't just give an instruction manual for individual worship, but instead created a society, an organization, was that he wanted the church to be the extension of his incarnational presence, that collectively the body of Christ, Christians living and loving, working together, could continue to express these values that Christ taught, which are largely social values. And so you can't really express social values alone.
0: Okay. Appreciate that. Julian, thanks so much for your email. Here's one now from Micah. Is there any subtle mention of the Trinity in the Old Testament?
1: Okay. So depends on what you mean by... This is the second depends on what you mean question we've had in a row here. Kind of depends on what you mean by subtle mention. If you read the Old Testament in the literal sense, the answer would be no.
0: Okay.
1: If you read the Old Testament allegorically, then Christian writers have found intimations of the Trinity all over the Old Testament, but allegorically, right? Which means that there's nothing at the literal level of the text that suggests Trinitarian doctrine. It's rather, if you bring the perspective of Trinitarian theology to the Old Testament, you can say, well, this passage here evokes this for me, and that makes me think of the Trinity, and this passage here evokes that, and that makes me think of the Trinity. But at the literal sort of exegetical level, the answer would be no.
0: Very good. Micah, thanks so much for your email. We just got a text a moment ago from Kat in North Georgia listening on her Alexa device. Kat says, how did people in the past get to Mass every Sunday? Pioneers in the Dark Ages and so on. How did they fulfill those Sunday obligations?
1: Yeah, thanks. So the universal obligation of Catholics to attend Holy Mass on Sundays is not from antiquity. It actually dates from the 1917 Code of Canon Law.
0: Really?
1: Yeah.
0: Okay.

0: Okay.
1: Now, that doesn't mean that no Catholic ever had an obligation to go to Mass before it was articulated in the code. I mean, there have been, you know, local and regional directives and decrees and diocesan directives and decrees, and, and for that matter, just a general expectation that the life of Christian discipleship involves worship in the Holy Mass, right? I mean, so you don't necessarily have to have a law for something to be a custom and to be morally obligatory, but there actually wasn't a universal Mass obligation in the code till the 20th century. Now, for most of human history, you know, widespread travel is just not the mode that people engaged in, right? I mean, there are nomadic cultures, but I mean, most of the history of the expansion of Christendom has been in agricultural and urban environments where people are pretty settled and don't move around a whole lot. So that's not really an issue. Now, there are some isolated characters from church history who, say, ascetics and hermits and the like, who went extensive periods of time without going to Mass. This is unusual. One that jumps to mind, I think, is St. Mary of Egypt, who was a celebrated hermitess, who, you know, is revered by the Church for her sanctity, but she lived in a time and a place when there wasn't a Sunday obligation and there was a high value placed on asceticism, and I think she went years without ever attending Mass.
0: Fascinating. 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In a moment, we'll be talking with Eric in California. Lots more straight ahead on this edition of Call to Communion here on EWTN. 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

0: Today we are commending into God's loving embrace a man and a priest who has done enormous good for Christ and his church.
1: So many people today are being influenced by Mother Angelica's teachings and Bishop Sheen's teaching. The same thing is happening with Father Bob.
2: God wants a fullness of life for his people. He doesn't want you and I to feel that we have to apologize to the world for who we are.
3: He realized that the mission in the world was largely the work of the laity, that a priest's job was to mobilize them. 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
2: How many of us are ready here in this place to let God do what he wants to do? 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
6: 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And if you're ready, let's get to the phones and begin with Eric in California watching us on EWTN television. Hey there, Eric. What's on your mind today?
7: Hi. My question is, what is this passage about for Genesis 7:15? And it says, pairs of all creatures in which there was the breath of life came to Noah into the ark.
8: Yeah, thank you. I really appreciate the question. Well, you know, red.

0: literally, it's a description of the ark that Noah built to house the animals that would be saved from the impending flood. And having the breath of life just means that they were alive, right? They were living animals. And so that we can read it at that level. Now, the church has also historically read the book of Genesis in a profoundly allegorical manner and sees the ark often as an allegory for the church and the various kinds of animals as representing the various states of spiritual development in which humans can be found, right? And the pairs have been likened to things like the irrational passions and the rational mind. I mean, there are all kinds of allegories that have been pulled out of that passage by patristic commentators.
1: Eric, thanks so much for your phone call. That opens up a line for you at 833-288-EWTN. You can call or text 833-288-3986. Let's go to Michael now in Michigan, watching us today on YouTube. Hey there, Michael. What's on your mind today?
2: Hey, guys. Thank you for taking my call.
1: Sure.
2: Say, I'm an online Catholic apologist content creator, and I've noticed a lot of other Catholic apologists and online content creators are engaging in a lot of scandalized and reprehensible behavior, a lot of calumny, slander. So my question is for David Anders, Dr. David Anders. Some of these apologists I know, some of I don't know personally. Where is my role when it comes to prudence in terms of fraternal correction? And do I go to him privately first? Then do I publicly call it out if no one else is doing it?
0: Yeah, that's a great question. If you don't mind, I'd like to kind of riff on it for a minute, because this is something I'm very sensitive about, and I have spoken about a number of times on the show and in other public venues, namely that apologetics is an inherently dangerous activity, and people should engage in it with a great deal of caution and circumspection. And there's a number of dangers that can emerge from apologetics as a discipline. First and foremost, it's one that the theologians and the doctors of the church have remarked on for a long time, and that's the danger of spiritual pride.
1: Oh, yeah.
0: Right. So you like to be an authority. You like for people to want to know your opinion. You have the capacity to enjoy the element of rhetorical conquest. You know, when you can rhetorically defeat another person's position in a sort of public debate and get accolades for that. So there's a profound risk of pride there. There's also a risk of that you can win the battle and lose the war, right? And this is typified, I think, by one of my own children, who many years ago once said to me, not in jest, he said, "Daddy, you know, you're always right about everything, and nobody cares." You know, and if you're that pedantic know-it-all that no one can take down in rhetorical debate, but you make yourself obnoxious because you're so lacking in the gift of charity, the virtue of charity, that people think, well, you know, okay, so his syllogistic logic is impeccable, but his human sense is absolutely lacking. He has no charity. He has no he has no prudence. He has no discretion. I mean, why would I possibly want to sign on to a worldview that produces such an arrogant boor like this? You know, that's another profound danger.
1: Yeah.
0: There's a risk of a profound risk, I think, a really great risk of implicitly portraying the church and Christianity and the faith as if it were a series of ideas to be accepted. And this is something that Pope Francis identified repeatedly in a number of his writings. He talked about neo-Gnosticism as a profound temptation in the contemporary environment that reduces the faith to a system of ideas that are you know, make comforting or give a sense of intellectual certainty, but are essentially alienating from the reality of human beings and our social life together. There's a profound risk of bad faith, meaning the gift of faith is supernatural. The church teaches that you cannot argue someone into the supernatural gift of faith, of really giving their heart to Christ in conversion. However, it is possible to rhetorically manipulate someone. So if you're gifted as a speaker, you might be able to produce a kind of human acquiescence But it won't be the theological virtue of faith, and it will crumble as soon as the next smartest person in the room comes by and pulls one of the cards out from your little deck of cards that you've built up, right? And then you leave people disillusioned, thinking that their reasons for the faith are insufficient, and then they're hardened, they're inured against coming back to the faith in the future. So there are just all kinds of reasons to be

0: extraordinarily cautious about engaging in the practices of apologetics. Now, if you see someone and you believe maybe they're doing these things, they're apologists and they're making all these errors, and so they're kind of making the faith ridiculous or unpalatable, what do you do about it? Well, principles of Catholic moral theology with respect to admonishing the sinner suggest a few facets. Number one, is this a serious matter? And I do think that's a fairly serious matter. Number two, is this person likely to listen to you? Now, the pedantic know-it-all, by definition, is the guy who is incapable of listening to other people. So you engage him rhetorically. Well, this is the exact mode that is causing the problem, right? That he's ready for a fight, right? So how do you approach him in a way that actually gets him listening and not just jumping into apologetic polemical mode? Is he going to listen? Because if he's not going to listen, then you risk making him worse off.
1: Yeah.
0: And then finally, if he is inclined to listen, are you the best person to make the admonition? I can't answer that question. That's a prudential judgment. Sometimes it could be his wife, or someone who is just so out of the wheelhouse of his professional life, who is suffering the collateral damage of his intellectual and emotional immaturity, and brings him face to face with the consequences of his actions in a way that belies argument. I this happened to me one time many, many, many years ago when I was in graduate school, and I got caught up in a polemical debate in a philosophy class and failed to notice that the professor had walked into the room at the graduate school, and I was pretty big on myself and thought I had all kinds of great things to say. And all of a sudden this voice behind me says, "Well, I'll be in my office when you're ready to start class." And I realized that, I was holding forth with my, brilliant apologetics or whatever.
1: Yeah.
0: And the people around me, or at least, people who were not engaged in the conversation, were just like, "Whatever, Anders," and the professor was just kind of, frustrated with my display. And and in a second, I went from thinking I was somebody to thinking, man, I got a lot to learn. And I went and apologized to the professor, and it made me kind of change how I thought about engaging in this sort of rhetorical debate publicly. So that's what I have to say.
1: Michael, is that helpful for you?
2: Very helpful. Just real quickly, though, let's say all those criteria are met, the ones that you said were for admonishing the sinner.
1: Uh-huh.
2: Is it okay if I prudently and charitably, publicly, fraternally correct someone if that's like the last resort?
0: So, in the Gospel of St. Matthew, Christ says, if you find your brother in sin, go to him privately. If he doesn't listen to you, take somebody else. And if he doesn't listen to the two of you, then you go to the church. He didn't say you publish it on YouTube.
1: Yeah. Appreciate your call, Michael. Thanks for checking in from Michigan. I was reminded, as we were talking about all this, the great Rocky and Bullwinkle, And now here he is, Mr. Know-It-All. It was so great, so great. Let's go to Tom now in Lakewood, Ohio.
0: We're not dating ourselves on this show or anything.
1: Never, never. 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Hey, Tom, what's on your mind today?
3: Hi, yeah. I just wonder, I listen to programming all the time there because I've come to believe, what you guys, I come to trust your network, of course, EWTN.com. And, I heard some, it seems like, unless I misunderstood, some conflicting information lately in regard to the Holy Sacrifice of
0: yep.
3: the Mass.
0: Yep.
3: I heard some people saying on your network, or EWTN, that or actually it has to do with the Jewish word remembrance back then when
0: yep.
3: Jesus walked the earth. And it's not just remembering; we're actually being brought into the same sacrifice
0: yep.
3: that one. So it's like a time travel in a sense
0: yep.
3: or whatever. But I heard you say it in the past that we're not actually, it's not a time travel, it's something different.
0: Yep.
3: We're being brought.
0: Yep.
3: Or Jesus, who is currently in heaven.
0: Yep. I absolutely know the discussion that you're referring to. I totally know it. So there is a theory that is widely circulated in Catholic catechetical circles about the relationship of Calvary to the Mass. It relies heavily on

0: a related theory about the meaning of anamnesis, remembrance, in first century Jewish liturgy. Okay, so this is a speculative theory that relies upon an inference from what first century Jews supposedly thought.
1: Okay.
0: It's not an argument from magisterial texts. That's a key difference. All right. Now, here's the theory. The theory is that, and I'm going to simplify it, that Calvary and the Mass are numerically identical. They're numerically identical. And so when you go to the Mass, it is as if you are traveling back in time and you are present at Calvary. And in that way, the Mass is understood to be a sacrifice because it is nothing other than the once-for-all sacrifice of Calvary. And again, that theory, which really only emerges articulately, I think, in the 20th century, relies heavily on a hypothetical reconstruction of what Jews supposedly thought they were doing in first-century Jewish liturgy. That's not what the magisterial texts say, and it's not what the doctors of the church say. So I can't put the difference more starkly than by quoting St. Thomas Aquinas, who, when asking in what manner the Mass is a sacrifice, he doesn't say the Mass is a sacrifice because it is identical to the sacrifice of Calvary. He says the Mass is a sacrifice in the way that we would say a picture of Cicero is Cicero.
1: Mm.
0: A picture of Cicero is not Cicero.
1: No.
0: Right? It's a remembrance of Cicero.
1: Right.
0: The language of the liturgy itself calls the Mass the memorial of what happened at Calvary. Here is how Pope Pius XII describes this in his encyclical Mediator Dei. Now, we all agree on the doctrine of the real presence. That's not an issue, so don't worry about that. Okay? Real presence all day long. Pius XII says that the reason we have the consecration of bread and wine, body and blood, is because when the bread and wine are consecrated, the double consecration symbolizes, and he uses the word symbolizes, symbolizes the separation of Christ's body and blood. If they were truly separated at Calvary, they're only symbolically separated in the Mass. And in virtue of that symbolic representation, the Mass figures or memorializes what took place at Calvary. Same thing that St. Thomas says, although he's more explicit about the nature of the double consecration.
1: Mm-hmm.
0: Thomas goes on to say, and the Pope echoes him, that the virtue, the power, the grace that Christ won for us at Calvary is made present to us in the Mass. So we really do receive grace. But the Christ that we are receiving in Holy Communion is not the dead Christ hanging on the cross 2,000 years ago as if we time-traveled back to Calvary to receive him. It is, in fact, Christ as he exists in his proper person in glory right now. And to make that absolutely clear, Thomas gives an illustration where he asks a hypothetical question. Had the disciples celebrated Mass when Jesus was in the tomb, what would they have received in Holy Communion? And his answer is they would have received Jesus's body, blood, and divinity, but not his human soul.
1: Hmm.
0: Because at that moment, the proper person of Christ was divided body and soul, soul in hell, body present.
1: Mm-hmm.
0: Emphasizing that what's present in Holy Mass is not Christ 2,000 years ago, but Christ as he is at the moment of the consecration. Similarly, in the upper room, when Christ instituted the Mass, what was present in the Sacred Host? It wasn't Jesus 2 days from now, or not 2 days ago, it could be a day from now. It wasn't Jesus a day from now on the cross. It was Jesus as he was seated at the table. Hence, Christ held himself in his own hands. That's St. Augustine's language. Okay, so I understand that theory, the one that you articulated. I know that it's widespread. I think the reason it's widespread is that I think, A, people don't actually know the Orthodox doctrine, and B, it seems to conveniently solve the Protestant objection that Catholics are sacrificing Jesus over and over again. And if you, hey, there's just one sacrifice and we're just mystically present, then we're not sacrificing over and over again. Here's another problem with that. That's what Calvin said. So unknowingly, they're actually conceding a kind of crypto-Calvinism in their refutation of the accusation that Catholics are re-sacrificing Jesus.
1: Wow.
0: The way Catholics actually refute that is to say, look, there's no bloody immolation. We're not killing him again, right? But it is a distinct sacrifice, a true and proper sacrifice, so that the two sacrifices are specifically the same, but numerically distinct.

0: Now, Ludwig Ott, in The Fundamentals of Catholic Dogma, argues that in Mediator Dei, Pope Pius XII explicitly rejects what is called the mystical theory of the Mass, which is this popular theory that's in circulation.
1: Tom, thanks so much for your call. We hope that clarifies things for you. Do appreciate hearing from you in Lakewood, Ohio. 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She's checking in from Cincinnati. He or she, that is. Also, Anna, a first-time caller from Tucson. 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

0: 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KSMR has served Great Falls, Montana for 20 years. Also, Holy Family Radio with four stations serving Ohio, marking 16 years with us. Congratulations to Tony Roush there at St. Michael Radio in Great Falls, and Deacon Jeff Compton and his team at the great Holy Family Radio from all of us here at EWTN. Glad that you're with us for all these many years. Let's go to Abby now in Cincinnati, listening on the great Sacred Heart Radio, AM 740. Hello, Abby. What's on your mind today?
1: Hello. So I am definitely a big proponent of the more mystical side of Christianity, more, you know, Catholicism. And kind of going with that, I was wondering if we feel like there's any sort of value that could be gained from, like, a mystical experience through psychedelics. Like, for example, I've got a parishioner that I know very personally, that he had an experience while he was under the influence of LSD, and he said that it brought him a lot closer to God and to his faith. And now he's been without a drink for, I think he's going on 2 years now.
2: Okay, thanks. So I want to be real careful how I answer this question, because there's a lot that I don't know, and I'll be honest about that. And I know that there's a lot of ongoing research right now about whether there are clinical applications for certain psychoactive drugs for recovery from things like post-traumatic stress disorder and alcoholism. And I think that there have been shown some positive clinical effects. And so I recognize that, you know, rationally, that's what the evidence may seem to suggest in some cases. And I'm certainly going to knock

people who get off of alcohol or recover from PTSD. But what I do want to talk about is whether or not those kinds of experiences are true mystical experiences in the sense in which Catholic spiritual theology uses the term, okay? So in common language, so out in the secular world, people often use the language of mystical to mean any sort of altered state of consciousness that gives me a sort of elevated sense of contact with the transcendent. And, you know, it's absolutely phenomenologically experienced. You know, the phenomenological aspects are the thing that's so significant. You know, I feel a certain thing, I see a certain thing, it's overwhelming, it's highly salient, you know, it grasps my imagination and affects it in a kind of permanent way. And it's all those, you know, very phenomenological aspects that are so compelling, and that's what people mean by the language of mystical. If you read the spiritual literature of the great saints, they know about that kind of stuff. Some of them experience that kind of stuff. They, especially in the West, the greatest mystics largely dismiss that kind of stuff. They don't say it's bad. They say it's largely irrelevant and sometimes dangerous. And St. John of the Cross in particular says it's best to flee that kind of thing. Now, sometimes it happens to you in spite of yourself, and, you know, you deal with it as you deal with it. But he basically warns against it because the real mysticism is there is a kind of altered state of consciousness, but it doesn't come with the phenomenological sort of flashy lights and wavy lines of LSD. It's when your consciousness has been transformed so that you come to share Christ's perspective on the world and on your neighbor, in particular, in your willingness to love sacrificially. Now, I remember hearing a prominent secular commentator talk about the profound experience he once had taking, I think it was MDMA, and he was with a friend, and he had this overwhelming sense of love for his friend. And that's all very interesting. It's not exactly, well, it's really a far cry from what Christians mean by the virtue of love, which is absolutely compatible with profound grief, with sadness, with sorrow, with emotional aridity, and really has nothing to do with the phenomenal experience of, say, you know, oxytocin-induced excitement, if you will. And God gave us oxytocin. I mean, God created our hormonal system. God created our neurology. And so these things, I mean, they're parts of our humanity, and yes, we can kind of hijack them and we can manipulate them for good or for ill, but ultimately, spirituality lies at the level of the will, which is a function of the rational intellect, and ultimately, you do need a kind of sensibility transcendence, but it's more the kind of transcendence that you need, the sort of transformation you need, is much more likely to come through the experience of disillusionment and suffering. One of the most prominent elements of Catholic mystical theology is something called apophaticism or negative theology. And it is the process of increasingly learning all of the things that are not God. Now, you might say, well, I know what God isn't. I know God's not this coffee cup. You say that. We all say that. But we're deeply attached to our notions, to our experiences, to our neurology, you know, to our phenomenology, and in ways of which we are not conscious, to our perspectives. It's so easy to identify and reify those things and divinize them in ways of which we are not really explicitly conscious. And running up against disillusionment, running up against disappointment, running up against failure, running up against humiliation, running up against suffering repeatedly, and shipwrecking on all of our assured notions of the ways we think in which God works, and finally ending up in a position where we're like, I have no idea, God. I mean, I completely don't know. I'm bereft. I don't have anything to say. I'm reduced to utter silence. I don't even know if you're there. All I know is this thing really stinks, and I wouldn't wish it on anybody. And the church actually says, now we're getting somewhere.
that actually can be an experience.

0: experience of profound union, although not consciously, with the suffering of Christ on the cross. So I deliberately didn't directly address your question, but I'm pointing you to a different line of reasoning. And I highly recommend that you plow into this a little bit. Read Dionysius the Areopagite. Read St. John of the Cross, The Dark Night of the Soul, and he's not talking about depression. Especially the first, say, third of the book, where essentially what he does is talk about all the ways that spiritual experiences can actually be productive of the seven deadly sins. St. Teresa of Avila, one of my favorite quotes from Teresa of Avila is she talks about people who go into these ecstatic ecstasies and mystical prayer, and she says that they call it rapture, I call it nonsense, right? Doesn't mean she didn't have them too, she did, right? But the point at the end of the day is not the experience. The point is, you know, am I capable of following Christ in the way of the cross?
1: Absolutely. Abby, thanks so much for your call today from Cincinnati. It is Call to Communion here on EWTN. 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Back to the phones now for Anna, a first-time caller from Tucson, watching us on EWTN television. Hi, Anna. What's on your mind today? Anna in Tucson, are you there? Jorge, why don't we put Jorge, listen to me. Pedro, would you please put her on hold? We're going to get to a text right now from an anonymous listener. Does any form of consciousness continue after we die?
0: Yeah, well, the Catholic doctrine says yes. Catholic doctrine says yes.
1: Okay.
0: Catholic doctrine teaches that the soul separated from the body at death continues to exist in conscious experience, either in bliss or in purgation or in torment, until the resurrection of the dead when it's united with the body. Now, the state of the separated soul, consciousness and the state of the separated soul is going to be different because it won't be based on sense experience like our current consciousness is. So what is it exactly going to be? I can't tell you. That's going to be different.
1: Yeah.
0: But there is conscious experience. That's the teaching of the Church.
1: Thanks so much for your text. Here's one that came in from Robert, listening on 88.3 FM in Ridgefield, Washington. What advice can you give for a Protestant converting to Catholicism regarding properly understanding the veneration of Mary?
0: Yeah, thanks. So for me as a Protestant converting to Catholicism, it's really helpful to class Mary with the other saints and then just consider the saints as a class and whether or not veneration to the saints in general was proper, and then kind of move there from there to the bigger question of Marian devotion.
1: Uh-huh.
0: And first thing I would say is that veneration is sort of naturally woven into the human experience as a matter of justice in almost all of our doings, even in our highly individualistic and egalitarian modern society. So, you know, unless you think there's something inherently wrong with, say, having, you know, the Lincoln Memorial in Washington, D.C., or the Washington Memorial, or, you know, every urban center in the entire country, I think, has a Martin Luther King Boulevard, right? You know, I mean, we've got Vietnam memorials, I mean, which covered up in memorials. And monuments that we honor great heroes and civic leaders and civil rights leaders and so forth. If you enter a courtroom, when the judge enters, the bailiff will say, you know, all rise, and everybody stands up. The honorable judge so-and-so presiding, and now I'll be seated. In the Episcopal wedding liturgy, The Episcopal, I'm not talking Catholic, but I'm just making an illustration. The spouses vow to one another, with my body I thee worship, which I think is beautiful language. So just replete throughout culture, we have this deep intuition that it is right and just to honor exemplars, right? I mean, why...

0: it would be profoundly unjust if I considered, you know, the craven coward and the turncoat and the traitor to hold the same position of civic honor as the man that paid the ultimate sacrifice.
1: Yes.
0: This is why we have a, you know, a Memorial Day.

0: and they followed Christ in the way of the cross, and were channels of his grace to the rest of the world. And so it's right and just and good and healthy to regard them as models and to say, good job, guys. Way to go. Yeah. Go Saints, you know, and I'm not talking about New Orleans.
1: Right, right.
0: Right? And so why wouldn't that be? Why wouldn't that be proper? Now, you know, Catholics can be quite exuberant. Okay, well, you're too exuberant, Andrew. They're too exuberant. Well, what about those New Orleans Saints? You ever see those folks down in New Orleans, you know, carrying on about their football team? I mean, it's nothing compared to what we do for SEC football in terms of the level of exuberance, yeah. You know, or Big Ten football or whoever you happen to follow. What about the aspect of the praying? Well, do you ask your friends to pray for you? Is there somebody in your church or parish that you think, well, that guy's, he's got a beeline to God. You know, that lady, you know, she spends half her life in prayer. I really want her praying for me. You know, it's fine if Sam over here prays for me, but I want Sally. Like, she's going to get the job done.
1: Mm-hmm.
0: That's in most churches that I've been to, Catholic or not. There's somebody like that you think, I really want that person's prayers. That intuition, again, is warranted. It's biblical. It's scriptural. You know, God says to the companions of Job, I'm not going to listen to you, but I'll listen to Job if he prays for you. It's a very biblical idea. We're just asking the saints, those who succeeded, those who have a close relationship with God, to pray for us. That doesn't mean we're not going to pray for ourselves. We do pray for ourselves, and we're not worshiping them. One thing Catholics don't do, absolutely don't do, is they don't offer sacrifices to the saints or to the Blessed Virgin Mary as if they were gods. Go to the Mass. That Mass is the sacrifice of the Church. To whom is it directed? God the Father, through Jesus Christ. The saints are there with us as co-worshipers.
1: Thanks so much for your text. It is called a communion here on EWTN. We can squeeze in another call or two at 833-288-EWTN. 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Here's a text that came in from John in South Carolina. If attendance at the Mass wasn't required until 1917, how can it be a mortal sin?
0: Right, sure. So let's distinguish, first of all, the language. The Church doesn't say that missing Mass is a mortal sin. The Church says that missing Mass is grave matter. All right?
1: And there's a difference.
0: There's a distinction between calling something grave matter and calling it a mortal sin. Grave matter means it's important. It might be a mortal sin in your case, and it might not be. Here's my illustration. There's a huge difference between a priest who has an obligation to say Mass on Sundays,
1: uh-huh.
0: who decides to sleep in and go play golf, versus, you know, the 13-year-old who's dragging his feet, you know, and bleary-eyed, whose parents are trying to hound him out the door. You know, I'm not going to pass judgment on the state of that kid's soul, right, and say he has sufficient rational faculties to understand the gravity of what he's doing to think that that would be imputable as mortal sin, right? Mm-hmm. I'm just not going to form that judgment. That's for God to form that judgment. But clearly there's a distinction between those two people. I mean, that's evident, and that moral culpability is not going to be identical, right? And so there are all kinds of situational differences when it comes to imputability of grave matter. So if I own private land, nothing is stopping me from getting in my car and going pedal to the metal and maxing out and, you know, breaking 100 miles an hour, except prudence. It's not illegal to do it on my private land. Not breaking the law. If I get off my private land onto a public road, now I'm guilty of reckless driving.
1: Yeah.
0: Right? What's the difference? This isn't a matter of natural law. This is a matter of positive law. Right? Does positive law matter? Positive law is law decreed by a human authority. In this case, that has, you know, the authority of the Church, I mean, of God behind it. I mean, Christ commissioned the Church, said, whatever you bind on earth is bound in heaven.
1: Mm.
0: But it's absolutely within the purview of the Church to establish positive law for the good of the people of God. I would say that someone who, even without a Mass obligation, someone who willfully, consciously rejected the necessity of the Mass and the sacraments as an integral part of their Catholic life would be really, you know, like skirting seriously into the danger zone, even if there were no positive obligation. And it's because of the intrinsic importance of the Mass and the sacraments to the spiritual life of the faithful that the Church instituted the positive law, which

0: we are obligated, sacred scripture tells us, to obey our leaders on pain of grave matter. You know, let me give you an illustration about this. One of my sons, when he was coming up in high school, he was a real outdoor, physical, hardy, smart guy, but didn't like school too much kind of fellow. I mean, he's the sort of guy that needs to be, you know, climbing cell towers or you know, bungee jumping off of cliffs or something, or needs to be in the Marines. And I was trying to think up things for him to do when he got out of school if he didn't go to college. And I thought, you know, you can go work in a crab boat or work in the oil fields and make a lot of money, and you just need brawn and don't necessarily need a degree. And I was talking to a priest friend of mine, and I said, you know, what would be the situation with respect to mass obligation if he finds himself in the middle of the ocean, you know, for 6 weeks at a stretch or however long on a crab boat, can't get to mass? And you know, the teaching is clear. Like, if it's physically impossible for you to get to mass, you don't have an obligation. But my priest friend looked at me and he said, well, pick a different career. Like, but not because of the obligation, but because he needs the mass and the sacraments in his life. I mean, they're important to his spiritual growth. It's kind of like, there's no legal obligation that I take my antibiotic. I'm still going to take it.
1: Sure.
0: Because it would be imprudent for me not to.
1: Appreciate that. John, thanks so much for your text. Call to communion here on EWTN. Got a text from Marion in Wallace, Idaho. Marion says, my unbelieving grown son claims that marriage was never a sacrament until the Synod of Verona in 1184. He called it a council. Would you please describe the history of marriage as a sacrament? Thanks from Marion.
0: Yeah, thanks. I really appreciate the question. So St. Augustine in the 4th century wrote a book called On the Good of Marriage, in which he describes marriage as a sacrament.
1: Ah.
0: So the idea that it was never understood as a sacrament until 1184 is just false. All right. What is true is that the language around the word sacrament or mysterium in Greek, identifying, you know, here's a definitive list of sacraments instituted by Christ. Working that out is something that does show development in church history. And as there are theological developments and the church comes to a more explicit understanding, sometimes those developments are represented in conciliar action. But it's very artificial, right, and incorrect. It's a gross reduction to suggest that, you know, something is not a Christian doctrine until it gets articulated in a council. That's just not the way Catholic doctrine develops. It's not the way it emerges. And again, this language of the sacrament as applies to marriage is something that goes back into Christian antiquity.
1: Thanks so much for your text. Call to communion here on EWTN. We got this one from Colin in Virginia. Colin says, I was having a conversation with an Orthodox friend. They said that the fact that Catholics use bread and wine separately from one another is defiling the sacrament of the Eucharist. So how do I best explain that is not the case?
0: Yeah, okay. So this is earlier in the show, I was talking about positive law, which is when an ecclesiastical or civil authority is authorized in some way, whether by God or by society, just to promulgate laws for the common good, all right? And those laws have moral force, right? I mean, they really do. I mean, I have a moral obligation to follow the speed limit, not because it's anything intrinsic in natural law, but just because it's for the common good, and I have to regard the common good. So if the government says you can't drive, you know, more than 55, then it would be wrong for me to go over the speed limit, right?
1: Yeah.
0: That's positive law. You know, it'd be hard to, you're not going to be able to make a natural law argument for, you know, the exact mode or process of celebrating the sacraments. I mean, this is something that Christ institutes, and we know about it from sacred tradition, and there are divergent traditions in the church. There are divergent traditions. The Catholic Church encompasses both the East and the West, and it recognizes multiple liturgical traditions within the one Catholic family and sees them both as legitimate. Some Orthodox voices, certainly not all, they're kind of like, I don't know, Oriental files. You know, they exhibit a kind of intrinsically anti-Occidental bias. And a friend of mine, I know a fellow who was an American, but he was an Orthodox missionary in Eastern Europe, and he once said, my Orthodox friends just don't know why they hate Catholics so much. You know, and that's not everybody, clearly, but I mean, that there is a kind

0: of history of like, well, if the West does it, it's just wrong because the West does it. And you will get that language sometimes coming out in Orthodox polemics. And if an Orthodox person just says to you, well, you know, my interpretation of sacred tradition just is X, and you're wrong just because you're a Latin or you're a Catholic, I think it's best not to argue with them. You know, I think it's best to just love them, right? Mm. Because to unpack that, you really have to go all the way to the roots of the ecclesiology. Is you can't really just debate the sacraments. You really have to talk about councils and popes and scripture and tradition and how all these things are to be interpreted. And he's got an interpretation of that whole ecclesiology that just says Catholics are wrong about everything. And so you have to kind of take the whole thing apart. You can't just take apart the sacramental theology, you know, because he's just stipulating this is the right way to go. One of the reasons that I'm Catholic as opposed to Orthodox, when I was discerning these things for myself, is I realized that, you know, as a Catholic, I see East and West both equally as part of my patrimony. You know, I mean, the Cappadocian Fathers are Catholic fathers. I mean, they're my fathers. You know, I celebrate the Eastern tradition and the Western tradition. And like the Catholic Church, I regard them as complementary and not contradictory.
1: Thanks so much for your text. We're going to close with this question from Elizabeth in Michigan. She called in, couldn't hold on, but she said, could you please opine on and explain Acts 5:4?
0: All right, let's look up Acts 5:4.
1: Click.
0: Four.
1: Click.
0: Okay, yeah, sure, thanks. Okay, this is the passage about Ananias and Sapphira. And the church was growing in numbers, and as people were being converted, they were selling lands and property, and they were bringing the money and giving it to the disciples for the distribution to the common good.
1: Uh-huh.
0: Ananias and Sapphira had some property. They sold it. They kept some of the money for themselves. They gave the rest of it to the apostles. That was totally within their power to do. And when St. Paul takes up collections for the church, he says, hey, give willingly. God loves a cheerful giver. I'm not compelling you. I'm just inviting you. You give what you want to give. They didn't have to sell the land. They could have sold it and given half the money away and kept half. The problem was they lied about it, and they said, we're giving you all the money. Jesus warned against giving alms to be seen by men. They were clearly giving alms to be seen by men, yeah, and not out of charity.
1: Yeah, there it is. Thanks so much for your question, and that was from Elizabeth in Michigan. Hope that's helpful for you. Hey, Dr. David Anders, thank you, sir.
0: Hey, thanks, Tom.
1: 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On behalf of our great team, I'm Tom Price along with Dr. David Anders. Thanks for joining us. See you next time here on EWTN's Call to Communion. 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
2: From EWTN News Nightly in Washington, D.C., I'm Veronica Dudo with an EWTN News Link. Mediators are working with Iran and the U.S. on a deal to end fighting and open the Strait of Hormuz. Over the weekend, President Donald Trump said he rejected Tehran's latest proposal. However, the U.S. has not officially rejected it. Talks are expected to resume today. In Northern Ireland, over the weekend, a contentious parade was blocked from making its way through the town of Portadown by thousands of protesters. It's the first time in nearly 30 years that the Orange Order Parade has taken place. Pope Leo XIV is wrapping up his four-day visit to France. Earlier today, he presided over an interreligious meeting in Metz, urging religious leaders to preach peace and unity. The Holy Father called on Europe to remember its tradition of dialogue to confront today's challenges of war and polarization.
3: The Basilica of the Sagrada Familia commemorates the life of Antoni Gaudí with a special message from Pope Leo XIV.
4: The Basilica of the Sagrada Familia remains a work in progress today, reminding us that the Christian life is always a journey.
3: We return to those who know his work best with previously unheard reflections on his faith and the dream he left unfinished.
5: He was not an isolated man. He was deeply cherished and loved throughout the city of Barcelona.
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3: And finally, we see Gaudí's

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3: Hi, this is Doug Heck inviting you to join me next time when our guest author will be Father Sebastian Walsh O'Prame. 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

greeting the participants who have come here to be with him. At this interreligious event. Those here include Cardinal Jean-Marc Avelin, the president of the French Catholic Bishops Conference, and Bishop Benoit Bertrand, the vice president of the Catholic Bishops Conference, for representing other Christian denominations are Mr. Christian Kierger, the president of the Protestant Federation of France, Isabelle Veillette, the vice president of the Protestant Federation of France, and Valérie Duval-Pujol, also another vice president of the Protestant Federation of France. Jewish faith is represented by Haim Korsia, the Grand Rabbi. The Buddhists are represented by Anthony Buzemov and Fabien Fierde. The Orthodox Church is represented by Monsignor Dimitrios Plumi, President of the Orthodox Bishops Assembly of France, and

Bishop Carol Saba, the speaker and the spokesperson for the Bishops, Orthodox Bishops Assembly of France. The Islam, the Muslim faith, is represented by Shems Eddine Hafiz, the rector of the Grand Mosque of Paris, and Professor Sadek Belousif, a member of the Forum of Islam of France. We hear and see, if for those of you following on television, the musical accompaniment for this event, which is taking place at the Robert Schumann Center in Metz. The Robert Schumann Conference Center,

S is located in the Grand Est, the northeastern region, and is the capital of the Moselle department of France. And the city stands at the confluence of the Moselle and Seille rivers.

This Robert Schumann Conference Center was designed by the architect Jean-Michel Wilmont, and it combines elegant materials and a vertical layout to enhance the experience of those attending events. We recall that Robert Schumann was a founder, one of the founders of the what became the European Union, and is considered a venerable in the Catholic Church. His work, his cause for canonization, is currently underway. This is a border town that's close to the neighboring between Belgium, Luxembourg, Germany, and France. Let me hear applause for the performance, the opera performance here in the Conference Center, which will welcome the Pope.

Boblio yesterday, spent the day in Lourdes, where he met with the bishops of France, and then celebrated Mass in Lourdes, met with those assisted by the École Notre Dame Pilgrim Center in Lourdes, and with the sick pilgrims and representative of organizations that serve them at the Marian Sanctuary, which is a very important place of pilgrimage for the Catholic Church. During his Mass, the Holy Father invited everyone to pray the Rosary for peace, especially during the month of October, and for an end to conflict. He prayed that everyone may accompany our prayer for peace with concrete acts of penance and mercy, committing ourselves always to fostering dialogue and reconciliation. Then in the evening, the Holy Father participated in a rosary prayer for there in a torchlit procession and rosary prayer

ended in the Grotto of Our Lady of Lourdes, where the Blessed Virgin Mary appeared to Saint Bernadette in the mid-19th century.

as we wait for the Holy Father to arrive in the venue, we can enjoy the opera and the performance that is here to welcome the Holy Father and the other representatives of religion, of various religions in France.

0: Mesdames et messieurs, je vous invite à vous lever pour accueillir Sa Sainteté le Pape Léon XIV et les membres de la conférence des responsables de culte en France.
1: And the presenter invites everyone to stand to welcome Pope Leo and the representatives of religions in France.

Pope Leo and the religious leaders are making their way onto the stage here in the Robert Schuman Conference Center.

0: And the
1: Je vous invite à présent à écouter la lecture de l'appel de messe.
0: And now the we will read the appeal of the Metz appeal is what it's known as. That's just been prepared by these religious leaders and is being proclaimed today for the first time.
2: La montée de la conflictualité menace le droit international, notamment humanitaire. Les guerres et les violences se multiplient. Les inégalités se creusent. Les équilibres, notamment écologiques,
0: Since the Assisi appeal 40 years ago, the world has changed profoundly. Humanity now finds itself at a new turning point.

0: breaking point. Rising levels of conflict threaten international law, particularly humanitarian law. Wars and violence are multiplying. Inequalities are widening. Our planet's equilibrium, particularly its ecological balance, is being undermined. And technological transformations are disrupting our societies, upending our universal and fundamental values and our ways of life. Though these upheavals concern us, but even more, they call us to action. In a world that suffers and too often becomes divided, our religious traditions call us to act. Our religious traditions call us to keep watch, attentive to the dignity of every person and to caring for others. They invite us not to resign ourselves to violence, injustice, or indifference, but to act together in the spirit of peace, fraternity, and reconciliation, to preserve our humanity amid these transformations. We religious leaders in France gathered today in Metz with His Holiness Pope Leo XIV affirm our determination to serve the whole human family together. Conscious of our profound interdependence and the responsibility each of us bears towards everyone else, faithful to our respective traditions and respectful of every person here in Lorraine, a land scarred by so many wars, we are convinced that religions bear a particular responsibility for building and sustaining peace in the world, and especially here in Europe. Aware of this shared responsibility, we solemnly issue an appeal for dialogue and fraternity, reconciliation and peace. We are convinced that within and across our communities and in our cities, education and dialogue is more important than ever for building peace. We attest that the pursuit of peace, nonviolence, and concern for others are deeply rooted, in ways specific to each in all our religious traditions. We note with great concern, however, that new outbreaks of violence and war are constantly flaring up in our world. Yet peace is not merely the absence of war. It cannot endure without justice, respect for human dignity, solidarity among peoples and generations, or a shared concern for the preservation of our common home.
1: Nous constatons avec gravité.
0: We recognize with grave concern that our societies themselves are not spared the divisions, discrimination, and patterns of exclusion that weaken cohesion between individuals and peoples. In France, we express our indignation, in particular, at the resurgence of acts targeting people or places of worship because of their origins or faith. In condemning all forms of discrimination and all hate speech, we seek to act as bulwarks protecting humanity against oppressive or corrupt powers.
2: Nous nous opposons tout particulièrement.
0: We oppose in particular the poison of totalitarianism, from which this land of Lorraine suffered so much. We affirm together that neither the name of God nor any religious truth or spiritual tradition may ever be invoked to justify violence and hatred. We know from experience that dialogue, prayer, meditation, and different forms of spiritual practice open paths to peace. For peace is also built deep within each of us, through our ability to recognize and disarm within ourselves whatever fuels rejection of others, fear, and hatred. We believe indeed that every human person is endowed with inalienable dignity. Our respective traditions invite us to welcome others, not as a threat, but as brothers and sisters in humanity. As believers of different religions, we call on our communities to develop a culture

0: culture of welcome and fraternity, through mutual listening, service to the common good, and persevering dialogue rooted in our lives and spiritual practices, we seek to take practical action in the service of justice and peace. We know how deeply the wounds of history, violence, ignorance, and misunderstandings continue to inhabit the memories of people, individuals, and peoples. We humbly wish to help open paths of reconciliation, rejecting the logic of revenge, exclusion, and humiliation. We believe that religions offer a privileged path towards the unarmed and disarming peace to which His Holiness Pope Leo XIV calls us, and we desire with all our hearts, together with all men and women of goodwill, to be agents of reconciliation. We wish to cultivate, in a polarized world, a true culture of education for peace, founded on the promotion of human dignity, mutual respect, justice, and trust. It requires both courageous personal commitment and determined collective effort. Indeed, it calls for contributions from families, schools, recreational, and sporting organizations, as well as each of our traditions and communities. This work is fully in keeping with the constitutional principles that guarantee freedom of conscience and freedom of worship. Sustained by our shared desire to meet and engage in dialogue, we can stand side by side today in the service of peace.
1: Ce désir de justice et de paix.
0: We wish to pass on to everyone, especially the younger generations, this desire for the justice and peace that we must continually help to build, together with all men and women of goodwill. Indeed, peace is not an unattainable dream. It is built each day through respect for others, their culture and their religion, and through forming friendships in which each person can be recognized for who they are. May this meeting today in Metz, in the presence of Pope Leo XIV, awaken consciences and bear lasting fruit. We differ in our religious convictions, but we are united by our responsibility to work together for peace in the world and respect for the dignity of every human person. We therefore make three concrete commitments today to pursue sustained and rigorous dialogue with one another, to continue teaching our younger generations about one another's traditions, and to stand together, even in adversity, to work for the promotion of justice and peace. May this appeal from Metz, which we issue this morning, become for everyone a compass of hope, and remind us that no lasting peace can be built without others or against them. This is our commitment.
2: Mesdames et messieurs, sa sainteté, le pape.
0: And now, Pope Leo XIV will address the interreligious leaders.

0: And the Holy Father is taking his speech and preparing to address the religious leaders.
1: Chers frères et sœurs, chers amis représentants des différentes traditions,

Dear brothers and sisters, dear friends and representatives of various religious traditions, it is with joy, but also with a keen sense of spiritual responsibility, that I stand among you today in Metz, a city of borders and crossroads, at the Robert Schuman Center, named after one of the founding fathers of the European Union. This man of faith and conviction knew how to transform old dividing lines into bridges of hope for all of Europe, becoming a true ambassador of unity in diversity. Following his example, our shared responsibility as men and women of faith is to bear witness that beyond all borders, it is always possible to meet one another, forge friendships, and seek peace. Dialogue does not diminish our identity, but expresses it with simplicity and truth by opening it to the diversity of the other. As my predecessor, Pope Francis, wrote, dialogue between the followers of different religions does not take place simply for the sake of diplomacy, consideration, or tolerance. The goal of dialogue is to establish friendship, peace, and harmony. Beforehand, St. John Paul II regarded dialogue as an intrinsic requirement of human nature itself. According to Paul Ricoeur, this is the path through which we recognize otherness as a promise rather than a threat. It is the art of encounter that our world sorely needs, and it is the very opposite of aggression and violence. Indeed, to invoke God's name in order to justify violence or oppression is to profane that name. Nothing that disfigures human dignity can claim to be inspired by God. Religious discourse must constantly call for the disarmament of hearts and words. This places a direct responsibility on each of us as guardians of our respective traditions. Moreover, if the fruitfulness of religious traditions is seen above all in their service of peace and fraternity, it is also expressed in their ability to protect, accompany, and serve life. The greatness of a civilization is not measured by its material achievements, but by the way it cares for, protects, and upholds the human person. Religions are guardians of life, for they affirm its sacred value. Their fruitfulness is shown in their loving presence alongside those who are most vulnerable and fragile. To serve life means to surround it with care, presence, and tenderness, especially in times of trial, right to the very end. For those of us who are open to transcendence, our mission is to offer sound points of reference, especially to young people, to help build a communion that respects and upholds the dignity of every human person. Dear friends, the Church regards all who sincerely seek truth, goodness, and beauty as companions on the journey. Once again, I thank you for your closeness and your presence. May the infinite goodness and wisdom of God accompany us and teach us to live ever more fully as His children and as brothers and sisters to one another.
Thus, wherever we

live. May we be artisans of peace and witness to a hope that never ceases to grow in our world. May God bless you.

0: J'invite à présent les responsables de culte à procéder à la signature de l'appel de messe et invite Maxime et Aloïse à rejoindre l'estrade.
1: And now we see the religious leaders are making their way up to the podium where they sign this Metz appeal, this commitment by the various religious leaders of France to commit themselves to sincere, sustained dialogue, to teaching young people about each other's faiths and religious traditions, and to rejecting all forms of and to stand together even in adversity to promote justice and peace. And we hear musical accompaniment for the signing of this Metz appeal.

And Cardinal Avelin, who has signed the appeal, symbolically presents the Mets appeal and the document to two young people, entrusting them to them the commitment of these religious leaders.

Popliteo is again greeting the religious leaders. The next event takes place right after this one in the same Robert Schuman conference center. It's called the meeting at the Roots of Europe for Peace and Unity.

Poplio is now greeting the various people who read the appeal, representatives of different religions present here in France.

Poplio has greeted everyone and now is making his way to the other event. And with that, we conclude this live broadcast of Pope Leo XIV's meeting in the French city of Metz with representatives of various religions. Please visit our Vatican News web portal, Facebook, Instagram, X, and YouTube accounts for coverage of today's event and other Vatican and world news. I'd like to thank all of you for joining us. My name is Devin Watkins, and please join us very shortly for the next event of this apostolic journey to France. Laudetur Jesus Christus, praised be Jesus Christ.

The Congress Center, the Robert Schuman Conference Center, of course, is named for Robert Schuman, one of the founders of modern Europe, who's instrumental in creating the European Union.

Earlier this morning, in fact, it just concluded a short while ago, the Holy Father spoke here at the Robert Schuman Conference Center at an interreligious meeting. And so the focus of this morning very much focused on the encounter between different cultures, different religions, here in Europe especially. The Robert Schuman Congress Center.

manager in Metz, was designed by architect Jean-Michel Villemot, combining materials with elegant materials with vertical layout to enhance the event experience. The building is flooded with natural light.

the roots of Europe for peace and unity. So repeating some of the themes that he has been dealing with and addressing in these recent days here in France.

And we continue to enjoy some music here at the Robert Schumann Congress Center ahead of the arrival of our Holy Father, Pope Leo. The city of Metz was chosen in part precisely as a stop on the Pope's visit, precisely in order to focus on Europe. Metz sits at the crossroads of France, Germany, Luxembourg, and Belgium. It was the home of Robert Schumann, as we mentioned, one of the most significant figures in the building up of the modern institutions of Europe, especially the European Union.

Once again, we're here at the Robert Schumann Congress Center in Metz for

Very significant address by Pope Leo XIV on the roots of Europe for peace and unity. The Holy Father is spoke this morning to an interreligious gathering in the same Congress Center. And we'll be coming here to the one of the main halls in the Congress Center for his reflection on the roots of Europe, but also and the roots of European civilization, but also looking ahead to the future of Europe and reflecting on where we're at today, where the in a society that has seen rapid changes, as we've heard in the words of various popes in the last few decades, the European project has been built up. The building of unity and with the goal of peace in Europe being a focus of statesmen, religious leaders, and men and women of goodwill throughout the continent, especially in the wake of the devastating effects and consequences of two world wars that were in many ways centered upon Europe, that marked the first half of the 20th century. And as is well known, there were a number of Catholic and Christian European leaders who were among the founders of the modern European unity that is seen in the European Union and other European institutions. Robert Schuman was one of those. But in the era of all of these monumental changes, the Holy Father has an opportunity now to speak to the present state of affairs in Europe. For those of you who are following the video feed, you can see the French president, the president of the French Republic, Emmanuel Macron. He will be speaking this morning as well, greeting the Holy Father. And we will also hear from the president of the French Bishops' Conference, Jean-Marc Aveline, the Archbishop of Marseille. Emmanuel Macron greeting other European leaders and dignitaries who will be taking part in the event this morning and hearing from our Holy Father, Pope Leo. Today is the fourth and final day of Pope Leo XIV's journey to France. The apostolic journey is his fifth outside of Italy. It began in Paris on Friday. The Holy Father was also in Paris on Saturday, where he presided at Holy Mass in the heart of Paris, where hundreds of thousands of people turned out to celebrate and participate in the Holy Eucharist. A really remarkable turnout for

a country that is known for being very secularized and yet having a very deep tradition of Christianity and Catholicism. France is known as the eldest daughter of the church, one of the earliest countries to embrace Christianity. On the first day of the Pope's visit, the Holy Father spoke at UNESCO General Headquarters, also in Paris. It was one of the focuses of his trip. And then Saturday evening, after his big mass in Paris, Pope Leo was able to travel to the city of Lourdes, where the site of a very famous apparition of the Blessed Virgin Mary to Saint Bernadette Soubirous in the 19th, in the middle of the 19th century. The Holy Father celebrated Mass in Lourdes. He also took part in the procession, the candlelight procession that takes place every day in Lourdes, where the rosary is recited each evening. So a very significant journey, highlighting both spiritual and, we might say, more worldly concerns. We know one of the emphases of the popes throughout the years has been to highlight the role of religion and of Christianity, even in a world that is increasingly secularized. And speaking about how we can see that harmony that will promote civilization when church and state, even if separate, nonetheless are working together for the common good with respect for the respective spheres in which politics and religion are involved. We now see several of the religious dignitaries are arriving here at the Schumann Center. Going back to some of the highlights of the Pope's visit so far.

On Friday morning, when he arrived in France, the Holy Father addressed the civil authorities of the nation after a private meeting with Emmanuel Macron. The Holy Father noted his own French heritage. His maternal grandmother, I believe, was from France. The Holy Father also recalled how France has served as a cultural, artistic, and spiritual beacon for Europe and for the world for centuries. And in that regard, he especially noted the magnificent Cathedral of Notre Dame in Paris. As is well known, Notre Dame was largely destroyed by a terrible fire in 2019. It has subsequently been

0: rebuilt through a massive undertaking on the part of the French nation and the French church. The Holy Father, in his address to civil authorities, also spoke about France's national motto of liberty, equality, and fraternity, which he notes are universal values that also resonate in the message of the gospel. And the gospel offering a solid foundation for those values. He also spoke to civil authorities about the role of ethics in the development of artificial intelligence, the church's work for the care of the poor and underprivileged, the marginalized, mutual respect and protection for human life. It was also has also been an important theme of this voyage. We've seen attacks on human life through euthanasia and abortion that are gaining steam in many countries. And so the Holy Father has spoken continually about the need to respect human life from conception to natural death. And in his address to political leaders in France, the Holy Father called for the nation to remain a tireless champion of peace and multilateralism, saying, may France, faithful to its traditional values, work for peace that is unarmed and disarming, and responsibly offer its unique contribution to that goal. And he concluded, may your liberty grow in constant concern for the common good.
1: Je vous invite à vous lever pour accueillir sa sainteté, le pape Léon XIV, monsieur le président de la République, et son éminence, le cardinal Jean-Marc Aveline.
0: And we should be beginning here very soon. We see the Holy Father, Pope Leo, with Archbishop Cardinal Archbishop Jean-Marc Aveline and Emmanuel Macron, arriving on the stage with the musical introduction welcoming them here to the Robert Schuman Congress Center.

warm and extended standing ovation for Pope Leo here at the Schumann Center. As a small orchestra and choir plays for him to mark his arrival here.

0: And we heard there from the Metz Opera Chorus and Orchestra, the Metz Cathedral Choir, with pianist Guillaume Vincent and soprano Julia Spinozzi. Now we're going to hear the words of Emmanuel Macron.
1: Mesdames, Messieurs, en vos grades et qualités, très saint Père, soyez le bienvenu à Metz.
0: Most Holy Father, welcome to Metz. Concluding your apostolic visit to France, here in Lorraine, and doing so to speak of our Europe is deeply symbolic. Here in Metz is the cradle of the Carolingians and one of the three bishoprics. Here in Metz, the city that is authentically European in both its geography and its history. Yes, it was on this proud soil of Lorraine, scarred by history, a land long contested, conquered, and reconquered, that Franco-German reconciliation was built, becoming the cornerstone of European integration. One of the great architects of this harmony and rebirth, Robert Schumann, rests just a few kilometers from here in Seychelles. Born in Luxembourg, trained in law in Germany, and a representative for the Moselle region, he is being declared venerable by the Church. His faith illuminated his actions, just as it did for many of his contemporaries, Konrad Adenauer, Alcide de Gasperi, and so many other builders of Europe. In May 1950, he proposed a method to turn coal and steel, formerly instruments of war, into the common assets of six founding nations, thereby creating the solidarity, in fact, between our nations that he so ardently desired. He was followed by General de Gaulle and Konrad Adenauer, the faces of Franco-German reconciliation at the Mass in Rheims, who would seal the friendship between our peoples through the 1963 Élysée Treaty. Let us not conclude from this magnificent history that the building of Europe belongs solely to the French and to the Germans. Stone by stone, it was also constructed through the will of peoples emerging from dictatorships, and later with those who, following the fall of the Iron Curtain, enabled Europe to regain its unity. And others still wish to join us today, from the Balkans to Ukraine. There's surely no greater endorsement of our European Union than this desire to belong to a shared area of peace, security, democracy, and prosperity. 75 years on, our Europe has taken firm root. It has weathered crises and always managed to confront them through a renewed sense of unity, emerging from them, greater and stronger.
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1: Macron has spoken about Europe acting to ensure security and uphold European values, to defend peace, speaking especially of Europe's commitment to Ukraine in the face of Russian military aggression and in defense of international law. So Europe must act to rise to the challenge of competitiveness, to produce, innovate, and invest in Europe to remain free, defend our interests,

0: preserve our social model, protect itself against the epidemic of disinformation and interference. He cites the words of the evangelist St. John, "The truth will set you free." And united democracy does not die solely under the impact of shells, it dies when dialogue ceases.
1: Une Europe souveraine et démocratique, habitée par ce projet de paix et de prospérité. Une Europe qui doit retrouver le courage de ses fondateurs.
0: He speaks about a Europe that protects, that unites, that takes action. Sovereign, united, and democratic Europe driven by a vision of peace and prosperity.
1: Pour ne pas céder au repli, à la haine de l'autre, au retour des nationalismes qui divisent. 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
0: And he expresses his gratitude to Pope Leo for coming to France, for his focus on unity.
1: Nous avons voulu vous voir heureux aussi. 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

0: And a warm round of applause for Emmanuel Macron.
1: Mesdames et messieurs, son éminence, le cardinal
0: As
1: Thomas
0: he shakes hands with
1: Pope
0: Leo, now we'll have the president of the French Episcopal Conference, Cardinal Jean-Marc Aveline.
2: Merci, Monsieur le Président, pour vos paroles.
0: Thank you, Mr. President, for your words. Most Holy Father, I recall that when I had the privilege of working with you to outline your visit to France, we discussed several possibilities beyond the, so to speak, obligatory stops in Paris and Lourdes. I had included Metz among the many French cities you might visit, alongside places like Arles, Lisieux, Lyon, and others, noting simply that a stop in Lorraine would offer an opportunity to reflect on war and peace, Europe and reconciliation. And during a subsequent conversation, one where the final choices were made, you said to me, Metz, because of Europe. And here we are in Metz. And here we are in Metz, Most Holy Father. Upon learning of this plan, the President of the French Republic chose to join us here. And I want to thank him for his presence this morning, but also for his personal, determined, and effective commitment to the success of your entire visit. Thank you very much. He himself decided to invite his counterparts from various European nations, while I've invited the presidents of other European Episcopal Conferences, as well as several abbots and abbesses from monasteries in the border regions, on behalf of the entire Church in France, and in communion with Archbishop Philippe Ballot, the Archbishop ad personam of Metz, I bid you all welcome to this morning's gathering, an occasion that is exceptional in more ways than one. First and foremost, because we're gathered here, not in a seat of European institutions, as would be the case in Brussels, Strasbourg, or Luxembourg, but rather in the region of Lorraine, where from soil stained by the blood of war and hatred,

0: Bold aspirations for reconciliation between peoples took root and grew. Here, Robert Schuman, alongside Alcide de Gasperi in Italy, Konrad Adenauer in Germany, and so many others across Europe, helped to transform these intuitions into institutions. Their aim was to break the hellish cycle of vengeance and lay the foundations for a new hope, a small, fragile hope, as Charles Péguy might have called it. Péguy, who himself fell in battle at the very start of the First World War, like so many other young men of his generation. The presence in our assembly of abbots and abbesses from various monasteries remind us that Europe, its roots deeply imbued with Christianity, predates the political structures currently attempting to give it shape. During a recent stay at the Abbey of Citeaux, I visited the Définitoire building, which housed a sort of early European parliament. There, leaders from all these communities would gather annually, patiently weaving the fabric of Europe, stretching from the Atlantic shores to the edge of the great eastern plains. Indeed, for centuries, Europe has taken shape through the genius of its constituent peoples, in all their linguistic and cultural diversity, and through a constant dialogue between faith and reason. And who amidst the diverse spiritual elements that make up Europe could overlook the immense role of the Jewish people, whose intellectual contribution was so profound and whose martyrdom so harrowing. Today, in your presence, Most Holy Father, the leaders of the various religious communities in France wish to bear witness to their shared commitment, both ecumenical and interfaith, to the cause of faith through dialogue and fraternity.
1: L'absolue de l'institution religieuse, ce qui est la source de bien des abus, mais aussi les pathologies de la raison lorsqu'elle s'atrophie en rationalité technique et instrumentale et néglige le respect de la personne humaine, comme vous l'expliquez très Saint-Père dans Magnifica Humanitas. 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
0: Today, in your presence, Most Holy Father, the leaders of the various religious communities in France wish to bear witness to their shared commitment, both ecumenical and interfaith, to the cause of peace through dialogue and fraternity. The Metz Appeal, which we signed a short while ago, echoes the one presented to you by young people from 135 countries at UNESCO at the start of your journey. It reflects the thirst for peace felt by so many young people worldwide.
1: Où la guerre se fait aujourd'hui de plus en plus menaçante, mais aussi les jeunes de Méditerranée, juifs, chrétiens,
0: Jewish, Christian, Muslim youth from the Mediterranean region, whom we came to encourage last year aboard the Bel Espoir, a peace training ship docked in the port of Ostia.
1: En particulier, aspirent à la paix. Ici,
0: here in Metz, the cost of war is well understood, yet people also know that reconciliation is always possible against all odds. For who could have imagined that a solid friendship could blossom between the peoples of Germany and France, both of whom had been so deeply scarred by the other?
1: Les évêques d'Allemagne commence les travaux de leur assemblée plénière. 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

0: As we know, those who have embarked on this path of peace in post-war Europe drew from their Christian faith and the resurrection the certainty that death would never have the final word on our magnificent humanity, since Christ came so that the world might have life.
1: Dans un contexte où de plus en plus la force semble vouloir se passer du droit.
0: Today we venture to believe that this European message could prove useful in many regions of the world. This represents an immense responsibility for Europe, a context where force increasingly seems to want to dispense with the rule of law.
1: Et que nous nous laisserons conduire par vous aux racines de l'Europe pour la paix et l'unité. Merci d'avance pour vos paroles.
0: And thank you in advance for your words, Holy Father. Introducing at the conclusion of his address the Holy Father who will now speak to us about the roots of Europe for peace and unity. After the hymn of Europe, the anthem of Europe, the European anthem, based on the very famous Ode to Joy.
2: L'Europe ne se fera pas seule. Mais dans une conception d'ensemble, elle se fera par des réalisations concrètes, créant d'abord une solidarité de fait.

0: and the European anthem accompanied by video with highlights, moments from history in the building of the modern European Union and the modern unity of Europe, it might be better to say, which extends perhaps beyond the European Union itself. We'll now hear from our Holy Father, Pope Leo XIV. Mr. President, Your Eminence, distinguished civil and religious authorities, ladies and gentlemen, I am pleased to be here in this historic city, a crossroads at the heart of the continent, for this meeting entitled To the Roots of Europe, for Peace and Unity.
1: Je vous remercie pour les aimables paroles que vient de m'être adressé. Le titre proposé s'inspire son
0: alcan. The title of our meeting was undoubtedly inspired by the figure of Venerable Robert Schuman, whom we would like to honor in a special way today in this center that bears his name, and especially here in Moselle, where he lived for many years, where he is buried, and which he represented for many years in the National Assembly. It was from this region, with all its trials and tribulations in the 19th and 20th centuries, that he drew the inspiration to help shape the Europe of today and tomorrow through his very famous declaration of May 9th, 1950. This text marks both the starting point and the culmination of his lifelong commitment to the reconciliation and unity of the European continent. Today I would like to take us to make an imaginary journey that begins

from the roots of Europe, moves through the present and looks toward the future. We can ask ourselves, how was Robert Schumann shaped by the history of this land, of which he was a son? And how did he play a fundamental role in shaping modern Europe to the point of being regarded as one of its founding fathers? It's always difficult to define Europe, whether we are speaking of its present or its past. Europe gradually developed a sense of its own identity over the course of the historical periods of Hellenistic civilization, the Roman Empire, and then the spread of Christianity, integrating over time new cultures, including the Germanic and Slavic cultures, thereby expanding to encompass ever larger regions. Europe must therefore be understood as a cultural and historical reality before a geographical one. Over the centuries, its contours and definitions have changed, undergoing periods of growth, profound crises, and new beginnings. One constant, however, can be observed throughout its long and turbulent history, namely, that Europe has flourished and progressed when it has been able to draw on the best aspects of its past and repropose them in new and creative ways through encounters with others. Indeed, European civilization is also the fruit of centuries-long encounters, even if these have not always been easy. We need only think of the presence of Arab culture in the Iberian Peninsula, or of the expansion of the old continent into the new world. Which gave rise, at times painfully, to new integrations on the American continent. Yet in order to understand this long history, we cannot overlook another father of Europe, Saint Benedict, who Saint Paul VI proclaimed its patron in 1964. Describing him as a messenger of peace, an artisan of unity, a teacher of civilization. Care for the poor, the sick, and the elderly. The education of children and universities, hospitals and medicine, architecture and engineering, the development of sciences, law and the organization of cities and states themselves. So much in Europe stems from the profound influence of Saint Benedict and his monks. Without this monastic tradition, European civilization as we know it would not exist. Here in Metz, thanks in part to the work of Saint Cœur de Dame, one can sense the Benedictine spirit of fraternity, community, and sharing. It was from here that Gregorian chants spread throughout the Carolingian territories, bringing harmony and beauty to the whole continent. We cannot speak of Europe then without mentioning Christianity. Robert Schumann understood this when he wrote, "Christianity taught the equality of all people by nature, as children of the same God, redeemed by the same Christ, without distinction of race, color, class, or profession. It taught the dignity of work and the duty of all to undertake it, recognize the primacy of those inner values which alone ennoble the human person. The universal law of love and of charity made every person our neighbor. It is on this that social relations
in the Christian world have since been founded. Another founding father of modern Europe was Alcide de Gasperi, who expressed the same idea, emphasizing that the common European

heritage from the ancients. Its love of beauty refined over the centuries, and its commitment to truth and to justice sharpened by 1,000 years of experience. Far from being an exclusively religious criterion, recognizing Europe's debt to Christianity helps us to understand more clearly that openness to the transcendent is always a constitutive part of the human person and a living source of civilization. In this regard, Article 17 of the Treaty on the Functioning of the European Union is of great importance. It calls for an open, transparent, and regular dialogue with churches, and it respects and does not prejudice the status which churches enjoy in the member states. The principle of secularity, laïcité, that governs the life of states does not simply imply the non-confessional nature of civil institutions. It also presupposes genuine cooperation among all parties, as well as respect by national and European authorities for the autonomy of the churches and the promotion of their freedom of organization, of expression, and of worship. This requires returning to the sources of the values that underpin civil society, namely the universal values of the inviolable and inalienable rights of the human person, as well as freedom, democracy, equality, and the rule of law, all quoted from the Treaty on the European Union. In today's multicultural context, affirming the universal character of these values, which is essential to their survival, requires both a rediscovery of Europe's roots and an openness to dialogue with others. This is a social and political necessity if we are to rediscover the central place of the human person and give real substance to words such as freedom, democracy, peace, and unity. For this reason, Pope Francis's invitation remains valuable, namely to appreciate the complexity of European reality and all the richness of its traditions and sensibilities, while striving to create a constructive harmony when free of pretensions to power. This twofold movement, returning to our roots and then engaging in dialogue, can also help us to restore a proper balance both among the rights themselves and between rights and duties. As Pope Francis often reminded us, the equally essential and complementary concept of duty no longer seems to be linked to such a concept of rights. As a result, the rights of the individual are upheld without regard for the fact that each human being is part of a social context wherein his or her rights and duties are bound up with those of others and with the common good of society itself. Contemporary Europe is now entering a new stage in its long history of encounters, with the arrival on the continent of so many men and women fleeing war and persecution or seeking a better life far from poverty and hardship. As I said during my recent visit to the Canary Islands in Spain, human dignity demands legal and safe pathways, rescue and assistance, real cooperation against traffickers, effective protection for victims, serious processes of reception and integration, and policies that allow every person to live with dignity in their own land. However, this alone would not suffice. To welcome a person means to integrate them as if they were part

part of one's own family, offering them the opportunity to develop their gifts, abilities, and sensibilities, but also to enter into the life of the household. We must grasp the historical significance of what is taking place, namely an unprecedented encounter between peoples and cultures, which calls us to rediscover our roots in new and creative ways, while at the same time listening carefully to others. The universal character of Europe's founding values assures us that this dialogue is possible and that it can provide a solid foundation for our societies, enabling us to work more effectively for peace and a reconciled world. It was precisely this clear-sightedness that inspired men like Schumann to overcome the opposition between cultural identities and to establish the European institutions after the immense tragedy of the Second World War, which showed the depths of the evil that human beings are capable of when they believe that nothing stands in the way of their exercise of power. Robert Schumann, who lived through a time of constantly shifting borders, helped to lay the foundations of a Europe that was aware of the urgent need to tear down the walls that were dividing it. His Christian formation taught him the value of equality, without distinction of race or social class, and taught him too the dignity of work. The succession of different national sovereignties taught him the importance of international law and the value of keeping one's word. Having grown up in an environment where pride and a spirit of revenge seemed to prevail, Schumann committed himself to peace and to fraternity among peoples, who, after having been in conflict for so long, finally recognized their need for one another. What then can Robert Schumann teach Europe and the world today? First of all, a deep desire for peace. Today, sadly, war has returned even to Europe. A new senseless slaughter claiming countless civilian lives every day. And today, as in 1950, the words of the Schumann Declaration remain timely. An organized and revitalized Europe can make a contribution to civilization which is indispensable for maintaining such peaceful relations. We need to commit ourselves to patient dialogue, to show courage in negotiation, and to be willing to give up some positions for the greater good of peace. Of course, the search for peace in Europe, as throughout the world, must not be confused with a naive form of pacifism. On the contrary, Schumann's words are more relevant than ever. World peace cannot be safeguarded if constructive efforts are not made commensurate with the dangers that threaten it. However, we must also guard against the illusion that rearmament is the answer. It is no coincidence that repeated calls to increase military spending and the choices to follow are presented by many government leaders as a justified response to external threats. Promoting peace is an active task. Today, we must ask whether we are truly making creative efforts to advance world peace, or whether we are simply seeking to stem the tide of war and better prepare ourselves for war.

Wars that we assume are still to come. Europe, according to Schumann, is a continent where dialogue is preferred to armed conflict and where resources are shared so that any war becomes not only unthinkable but materially impossible. Schumann understood Europe to be based on respect for international law, which, unlike national law, cannot be enforced by one state through force, but rests on the universally recognized principle of pacta sunt servanda, one's word must be kept. This principle is safeguarded by the specific legal framework of this region, which also governs relations between the state and the Catholic Church. On the basis of the 1801 Concordat between the Holy See and France, which is still in force. International law and multilateralism emphasize the genuine equality of states in their relations and constitute the best antidote to the desire for domination, which lies at the root of every conflict today. Relations between individual men and women and states are becoming increasingly uncivilized. The value of keeping one's word is dismissed. Instead, people boast of lies and deceit. Europe can help break this cycle through the respect for others that it has learned to cultivate and preserve. Over the last 80 years, Europe has amply demonstrated that it is possible to articulate divergent opinions, claims, and interests through encounter rather than conflict. Schumann reminds us that we must always be realistic and courageous. Europe will not be made at once, nor according to a single master plan of construction. It will be built by concrete achievements which create de facto dependence. We must never lose our confidence in our ability to move forward, even when the steps we take are small and almost unnoticed. The modern desire to have everything right away does not fit with European history and culture, which instead teaches the value of time and patience. It is through small steps that we can bring to life this concrete solidarity so that no one feels abandoned or forgotten. As I share these thoughts with you, I am thinking above all of young people who are called upon to build the Europe of today and tomorrow. Schumann already expressed this hope. May this idea of Europe, reconciled, united, and strong, become the watchword of the younger generations, eager to serve a humanity at last freed from hatred and fear, which after far too many divisions is learning once again about Christian fraternity. To young people, I say, have the courage to take up with responsibility the task of promoting peace in your hearts, in your relationships, within your families, in schools and universities, in your cities and countries, and throughout all of Europe. Do not give in to the mentality of violence and oppression. Love life at every moment, and do not be afraid of the future. Don't be afraid to start a family, to bring children into the world, to defend the dignity of every person, from the moment of conception to natural death. Do not be afraid to work tirelessly for the good of your communities, including through political engagement. Be builders of community.
And with you, Europe

firmly rooted in its heritage, will continue to flourish and to inspire the whole world. May God sustain you in these commitments, and may He bless and protect all of Europe.

and standing ovation for our Holy Father as we conclude with a musical epilogue.

And the long standing ovation continues through the final music as Pope Leo leaves the stage with President Macron and Cardinal Archbishop Avelin. A very warmly received address on the roots of Europe for peace and unity, speaking to some of the most important issues of our day.

And as the music continues, we're going to be wrapping up our coverage of the Pope Leo's address on the roots of Europe for peace and unity, which you've just heard coming to us from the Robert Schuman Conference Center in Metz. 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Thanks, too, to our producers and technicians here in studio who

do all of the hard technical work for us. And thanks to all of you for joining us today. My name is Christopher Wells. It's been a great pleasure providing the English language commentary for today's broadcast. Praise be Jesus Christ. Laudetur Jesus Christus.

0: Welcome once again to EWTN's Bookmark. I'm Doug Keck, your host. Our guest author is back with us, Father Sebastian Walsh O'Prame. His book is The Sufferings of the Holy Family, Family Love and Unity Through Difficult Times, proudly published by EWTN and naturally available through our EWTN religious catalog, EWTNRC.com, for all things Catholic. Great to see you again, Father.
1: Thank you, Doug. It's great to be back.
0: It's good to have you, and with another book. So where did you come up with the idea of The Sufferings of the Holy Family? Was this something on your own? Was this something somebody said, why don't you write a book about this? How did that come about?
1: Well, interestingly, the book actually was in some way inspired by someone at EWTN, a guy named Devin,
0: who runs our book division.
1: Right, exactly. So, but in fact, the origin of the kernel of the book was a talk, an Advent talk I gave at a parish. And what I was trying to do is I was trying to explain to just kind of ordinary families how even the Holy Family was not immune from grave and serious objective problems in their life, you know? Because a lot of people, they think about the Holy Family and Christmas time especially.
0: Like you give that image in the book.
1: Right. It's like you see the beautiful, you know, creche scene and the snow is falling and everything's peaceful and beautiful.
0: Right.
1: But the fact of the matter is, it was cold and smelly.
0: Right, not
1: and
0: so silent night
1: we
0: either.
1: Forget,
0: right,
1: we right. forget about the objective, very serious
0: right.
1: problems.
0: Right.
1: And so I wanted to help show them that the Holy Family can be a model for them in their difficulties.
0: Right.
1: One thing that I like to say is, it's a sobering thought to think that the holiest marriage in human history almost ended in divorce.
0: Right.
1: It needed an intervention from God to stop that divorce.
0: Right, and you talk about that in our understanding of betrothal and what that meant, and et cetera. It wasn't just that suddenly Joseph got cold feet or something. You dedicated this to your brother, and you said he encouraged you to write the book.
1: Yeah.
0: Why?
1: So after I gave that Advent talk, that was exactly what he came up to me and he said. He said, Father Sebastian, you've written a lot of books. This would
0: Does
1: be
0: he
1: a
0: call
1: great
0: you Father
1: talk.
0: Sebastian?
1: Well, actually, he calls me by my previous name, my non-religious name, which is Alan. He said, Alan, you need to write a book on this.
0: So, I was wondering.
1: Well,
0: you talk about this. We looked at the objective facts of the life of the Holy Family and noticed immediately that they had serious problems. So serious, in fact, that it was unlikely you'll find a family with more serious problems than the Holy Family. And you go through the wife who gets pregnant and the father is not the husband. You think of it that way. The husband decides to divorce his wife. They're celibate newlyweds. They are homeless when their baby is born. The husband is often unemployed. That one I want to ask you about.
1: Sure.
0: The family's constantly moving, sometimes abruptly, to other countries to escape authorities, live in poverty. What do you mean by the husband is often unemployed? I mean, Joseph was a carpenter. That was a pretty good job back then, wasn't it?
1: Well, I think he was unemployed as a result of the frequent travel.
0: Okay.
1: You know what I mean? So in other words, he was driven into Egypt. So, you know, think about this. You know, he's peacefully sleeping. The Magi have come. They've gone. Everything seems great. They found a home.
0: They got a little gold
1: They
0: now.
1: Have a little gold, some gifts from the Magi. Everything's fine. And then the angel of the Lord appears to him in a dream and says, get up tonight and
0: that's
1: flee
0: true.
1: To Egypt. Now, that's telling because God could have told Joseph and Mary to do that a month ago.
0: Right.
1: He could have given a month head start notice. But that's not how God works in our lives. Very often God just, you know, tells us just at the last moment that we need to know something, and then we do it. So he goes off to Egypt, a place where he has no family, no friends, no work. You know, he doesn't speak the language. He's a

0: foreigners, so he's traveling for quite a bit. He finds whatever work he can find there, right. But he's obviously become
1: very
0: bored.
1: And it would have been dangerous traveling by themselves.
0: Yeah, exactly. Right? So there was a series of events that came about as a result of that flight into Egypt. In fact, it's the cover art for the book is a flight into Egypt,
1: right.
0: Because that's in some way, you know, the icon of just their sufferings.
1: Right, and the things that they had to deal with. Yeah, because it reminds me when you were talking about that, it's like Mother always would say, you know, saints were real people.
0: Yes.
1: And they had real problems and real issues. They're not plaster Paris, you know, in the corner there, and everything is perfect, and, you know, everything melts in their mouth kind of a thing.
0: Yeah, yeah.
1: People had struggles and had to overcome those struggles, which is what made them saints. Because a lot of times we sit there and say, well, I can't do that. I'm not a saint. I'm not as good as so-and-so.
0: Yeah.
1: It's a lot easier for them to do it to me, which is a good cop-out for us to say, I don't have to worry about this. How about the teenage son runs away when he has finally found that someone else is his father? And that's where he goes to the temple, right?
0: Okay. Yeah. So there they are. They're in the temple. And they've done this every year since he was a little boy, right? And so they get to the temple. He's 12 years old. They go home. They trust him completely. They think he must be among his relatives and friends. They search for him. You know, at a certain point, he doesn't come home as he usually does. They search for him. They've gone a day's journey from Jerusalem. They get up probably that night, go back to Jerusalem, search for him. They finally, the third day, they find him in the temple. Mm-hmm. The
1: third day.
0: So this is kind of interesting because of the foreshadowings here, right? But and then when he's asked about it, he seems to give a callous response.
1: Right.
0: He says, you know, why were you seeking me? Did you not know that I had to be about my father's business or in my father's house, right? And it says they did not understand the word which he spoke to them. Neither Joseph nor Mary. Now, the thing I point
1: out is that's confusing sometimes.
0: It is confusing.
1: You would think they went through all these things with his birth and messages from God.
0: Yes.
1: So
0: a lot of people will, I think, superficially read that and say they didn't understand when he called God his father.
1: Mm-hmm.
0: But that's impossible. Joseph decided to marry her because he believed God was his father. Mary knew full well that God was his father. That wasn't it. What was difficult for them to understand was why was it necessary that he'd be in his father's house.
1: Okay.
0: That's the part that was difficult. And then you can sort of look and see what was happening there. Jesus was performing what I call a prophetic act.
1: Mm-hmm.
0: You see that in the book of Ezekiel and Jeremiah, a number of the prophets. Mm-hmm. They do something that later on is fulfilled. And so when do you next see Jesus? In Jerusalem after the Passover, he's been sought for in sorrow for 3 days. When's the next time that happens?
1: Mm-hmm.
0: It happens in the Paschal Mystery,
1: mm-hmm.
0: right? And so Jesus is basically setting them up and preparing them for the Paschal Mystery.
1: Mm-hmm.
0: And when he talks about being in his father's house, that corresponds, those 3 days in the temple, corresponds to the 3 days that Jesus was dwelling among the dead.
1: Mm-hmm.
0: As St. Peter tells us, that he was preaching to those in prison.
1: Right, that I thought was interesting. I guess I'd skipped over that scripture, the idea that he was preaching.
0: Yes.
1: To those
0: among the dead.
1: Among the dead.
0: And guess who was there? Saint Joseph was among the dead.
1: Right.
0: And so he was foreshadowing being in his father's house. It was actually in some way preparing Joseph for that final moment of the Paschal Mystery.
1: Right.
0: And their ultimate reunion, you know.
1: Okay.
0: So it was beautiful. Yeah, it's a beautiful passage.
1: It is interesting though, as you point out, in the idea that you think of, you know, Jesus and, you know, especially today, everything, you know, Jesus is just loving and all,
0: mm-hmm.
1: which of course he is, but, you know, sometimes the truth is tough.
0: Yes.
1: As we see our Lord talk about, you know, hell and other things there and what people that, you know, he seems kind of like callous, and obviously the upsetment for them is, listen, we didn't know what happened to you. We've been, you know, we're fraught over the last time trying to find you. And it reminds me also of kind of the offhanded way he responds to Our Lady at Cana.
0: Yes, I thought the same thing.
1: Right,
0: that's right.
1: Yeah.
0: In so many ways, it seems like Jesus is being callous, but Mary doesn't interpret him that way.
1: Right.
0: Mary immediately sees that as a yes in Cana, and she follows up accordingly, you know?
1: Right.
0: And so I think what's true is there was a dynamic in the Holy Family that we just weren't privy to.
1: Mm-hmm.
0: And so we look at that as outsiders and we say, oh, look, he calls his mom woman. That's kind of rude.
1: Right,
0: when in fact, he's referring to the fact that she is, you know, the new Eve.
1: New Eve, right.
0: Right?
1: Yeah,
0: or he says things that seem to us to be callous, but Mary and Joseph don't take it that way. Instead, he speaks in that way and they immediately respond,

0: by pondering in their hearts. Mm-hmm. You know, they, the Holy Family, they never assumed bad motives on the part of the other members. Mm-hmm. That doesn't mean they didn't misunderstand each other. Joseph did not understand why his wife was pregnant without his help. Mary did not understand why she had to get up in the middle of the night and move to Egypt. Mm-hmm. And Mary and Joseph did not understand why Jesus had been in the temple like mm-hmm. that. It says they did not understand the word which he spoke to them.
1: Right.
0: And yet, in spite of those misunderstandings, they responded with love. And in the same way in our families, there are many times when we won't understand one another, and maybe we'll never understand one another in this life. And then the question is not, I need to judge this on my own terms, and until I understand it, I won't forgive you. No.
1: No, right.
0: That's not the example given to us by the Holy Family. The example given to us by the Holy Family is, even though I don't understand, I will ponder this in my heart and I will love you.
1: But in a sense, what you're saying is people today want to think they all understand,
0: yes.
1: which is why it was so easy for them,
0: yes.
1: even though they looks like difficulties,
0: yes.
1: but they really knew it was going to work out.
0: Right. No, that's not true. They didn't. They were living by faith, not by sight. The mm-hmm. whole time they were living by faith. They didn't know what was happening next. Right. When the angel told Joseph to go to Egypt, he could have told him, you'll be there for 2 years and then you'll come back.
1: Right.
0: Instead, what does he say? Stay there till I tell you.
1: Right. Right. All Why, relying on yeah. trust and faith.
0: Exactly. And that's how we have to do it in our families.
1: Right. So. I always remember there used to be a show called Lamp Unto My Feet, one of these things on Sunday mornings,
0: yes.
1: you know, and I never knew what the heck that meant.
0: Yeah, from the
1: and
0: Psalm.
1: And now I know what it means, yes. which is that, like you were saying, many times the Lord only gives you a little bit of light as
0: yes.
1: to where...
0: For the next step.
1: Yeah, for the next step you're going to take. You also talk about, obviously, Joseph dying, leaving, obviously, a widow. Then the son, who's taking care of his mother, takes off,
0: yes,
1: yeah. you know, for 3 years wandering around.
0: Yes.
1: And then finally, son is eventually executed in treason, leaving her as a poor widow
0: yes.
1: And giving her to a non-relative,
0: John,
1: actually.
0: Yeah, yeah. Yeah, so, you know, you would think, okay, well, after Joseph dies, Jesus is going to honor his mother by, you know, taking care of her and whatever, and making sure he takes care of her. But what happens, practically speaking, the first thing he does is he takes off.
1: Mm-hmm.
0: And again, you know, this seems callous, it seems heartless, it seems like, you know, Jesus is abandoning his widowed mother.
1: Mm-hmm.
0: And yet, in all of it, Mary understood Jesus' love for her.
1: Mm-hmm.
0: And at the same time, Mary was ever faithful, and she comes back. You know, between the time when he's kind of preaching around Nazareth and Cana, that area, until the time that he actually ends up crucified in Jerusalem, Mary doesn't show up at all in the Gospels in that period.
1: Right.
0: And so for a large part of his preaching, she wasn't physically there.
1: Mm-hmm.
0: At least there's no record of it in the Gospels,
1: right.
0: you know. But then she shows up there in Jerusalem at the Passover. She must have been there as she always was every year. But this time she was there to see the fulfillment of mm-hmm. the types. And she was there to unite herself to her son in tremendous suffering, once again in faith, and she, you know, on her part, not a tiny bit of bitterness or anything. Mm. She just accepted this as part of her mission, was to suffer with her son.
1: Right.
0: You know.
1: Well, you say here, and it goes back to the pondering aspect, I think, where you say it was their interior life that defined the goodness and beauty of the Holy Family.
0: Yes, exactly. And that's a point I try to make is, you and the Holy Family will both have objective evils in your life.
1: Mm-hmm.
0: Family members who hurt you, unexpected problems that come up, times when there are misunderstandings. You and the Holy Family will have all that in common. The difference between us and the Holy Family is not that the Holy Family knew everything was going to work out and that miracles would happen.
1: Mm-hmm.
0: That wasn't the difference. The difference is the Holy Family responded in an ideal way to the difficulties and to the great suffering that each other member of the Holy Family caused them.
1: Mm-hmm.
0: Joseph caused Mary great suffering. Mary caused Joseph great suffering by her choice, by saying yes mm-hmm. to God. And Jesus caused great suffering to Mary and Joseph by saying yes to God.
1: Mm-hmm.
0: And so, in so many ways, we have to accept that and recognize our family members will cause us to suffer.
1: Right.
0: And the question for us is not, you know, why me? But the question is, will we respond the way the Holy Family does?
1: And also, our Lord talked about the fact that if you're going to follow Him, it's going to cause division in your
0: yes.
1: family. Right?
0: Yeah, that's right. Three will be divided against two, and two against three.
1: Right.

0: father and against mother and so forth. Yeah, right.
1: Now, you talk about fairness, and one of the things, you know, you talk about families aren't fair.
0: Yes.
1: You know, and you say an old saying goes, it's not your fault, but it's your problem. And that's not fair. It's family.
0: Yes. Yeah. So I think that's a really helpful phrase to encapsulate one of the main points I'm trying to make in this book. It's not fair, it's family. And I point to the original vow that is the foundation of all families, mm-hmm. the wedding vow. In your marriage, your wedding vows do not begin with the word if.
1: Right.
0: You do not say, if you love me and honor me all the days of your life, then I'll love you and honor. No, it's unconditional and unilateral.
1: Right.
0: You're not making a bargain with someone that you're getting something out of. You're simply saying, I'm going to do this regardless of whether or not you fulfill your side.
1: That's a good point, right. And that's a sacramental act rather than a contract.
0: Yeah.
1: Somebody's saying, well, you're not living up to your part of the contract, so it's okay. The contract's void.
0: Yeah. That's how the world looks at marriage. They think that it's just. It's a matter of justice. It's not.
1: Right.
0: It's not fair. It's family, as I say, you know. And so
1: when
0: we accept that fact, you know, even if a spouse fails spectacularly, a spouse mm-hmm. abandons you and cheats on you and whatever, you're still bound by your side of it. Huh? Mm-hmm. And that's what makes the marriage vow so thrilling. Mm-hmm. Ask yourself this simple question. Would marriage be anything to celebrate if the vows began with the word if?
1: Mm-hmm. Right.
0: I don't think so.
1: Well, I remember in the 70s, we'll be together as long as we both shall love.
0: That I know,
1: used to
0: right.
1: be the line there.
0: How sad.
1: You'd say human relationships guided by no higher law than fairness and justice are civil and orderly, but they are not fulfilling, nor do they produce happy persons.
0: Yes. That's absolutely true, because every one of us will fail in our lives, especially in relation to our family members. And if what we can expect at that point is rejection, then no one will find happiness and fulfillment.
1: Mm-hmm.
0: No one will. We all have a price to pay for our own sins, and what we need is forgiveness and mercy in order to live happy, fulfilled lives. And God is the first one to give us an example of that. The Holy Family gives a beautiful example of that. But our own families, we need to find that in our own families, where even when we fail spectacularly, we're still loved and accepted and wanted and helped in our families.
1: You know? Right, and we need to reciprocate that for other members.
0: Yes.
1: If we expect that as well. I often say if we treated our friends the way we treat our family members, we wouldn't have any friends.
0: That's true.
1: Right.
0: It's true. I've been a priest for a long time, Doug, and I've heard a lot of confessions. I think to myself, gosh, you treat your family really badly sometimes, and yet they're still around, you know?
1: Right.
0: That's really the truth.
1: Well, people feel like, well, I don't have to spend time on it because you're stuck with me.
0: Yeah, but that's the consoling part of it.
1: Mm.
0: You're like, well, part of the reason you feel free to mistreat your family members is because you know deep down they're not going to leave you.
1: Right.
0: And that's the very reason why we should treat them better.
1: Right.
0: You know?
1: Well, you talk about in Celibate Newlyweds, you talk about the betrothal with Joseph and Mary was the first stage of marriage. It was not equivalent to a modern engagement.
0: Yes.
1: One reason for this was because they did not have paternity tests in those days. So explain the difference.
0: Sure, yeah. So most people think, oh, well, when they were betrothed, they were engaged, and then 6 months later they were going to get married. No, what happened was this, that when a man and woman got married, of course, what would happen if the wife had been fooling around the night before the wedding with someone else?
1: Mm-hmm.
0: Then there'd be a kid, and a man would be raising a kid that's not his own.
1: Mm-hmm.
0: So there's no way of telling that in those days.
1: Right.
0: So what
1: did
0: they do? They got married, and then there was a moratorium, a period of like 6 months just to find out, okay, has she been faithful to me all this time? And then after that, they would come together and live together and have children together. You see that?
1: Mm-hmm.
0: So this was a kind of a way of testing the fidelity of the wife. And that's why it's so striking that Mary gets pregnant during this period, because it looks, you know, for all intents and purposes, it looks like she's been unfaithful. Yeah. I don't actually think Joseph thought she was unfaithful. I think he thought a miracle happened primarily because when the angel comes to him, he says, Joseph, don't be afraid
1: mm-hmm.
0: to take your wife Mary into your home. But notice the angel says, your wife Mary. So they were already married.
1: Yeah, right.
0: They were already married at that point, and they just hadn't started living together.
1: So in that way, she wasn't an unwed mother.
0: That's exactly right. Yeah, a lot of people say she's
1: an
0: unwed
1: mother.
0: They
1: throw that out as kind of
0: she wasn't actually. She was
1: you need
0: married.
1: To understand. They were homeless. And they're,
0: Yeah.
1: You say the slogan says that love is love, but true love is not lust. So love's are wrong. Some loves are wrong. Some loves are wrong.
0: Yeah, you know, these days people they make a facile argument and just say love, not hate, and et cetera, et cetera. But let me ask you about

0: some loves. What about the man who is an adulterer and loves the woman that's not his wife? What about the drug addict who loves his drugs more than his family? You know, is love love there? Or should we just say that, no, some loves are wrong? No. And we know that some loves are wrong. Everyone knows that it's not enough to love. We need to love well.
1: Right.
0: You know, so.
1: Well, this was interesting. Yeah, why did Mary leave? You're talking about Elizabeth, her visit to Elizabeth. Yeah. I never thought about this as like she's dumping Joseph for a period of time to go up to the hill country.
0: Yeah.
1: Explain.
0: Sure. So, I mean, this is probably the worst time for her to leave. She knows she's pregnant, and she just goes off there. Now, there's a kind of a mystery, and I address it in my book there. The mystery is, did Joseph go with her or not? My theory is this, that Joseph probably accompanied her there, but then went back to work again. It's doubtful he could have just stayed
1: there.
0: Spent
1: all that time
0: there.
1: Okay.
0: Because they weren't living together, so where would he live? And, you know, so he probably accompanied her and then went back to Nazareth, worked there, and then went back to pick her up 3 months later. And it was then that it was discovered that she was pregnant there. But again, you have to ask yourself the question, you know, just when, you know, her fidelity was being tested, why does Mary leave at that point? And again, the answer is because she knew it was the will of God.
1: Right.
0: The Holy Family were constantly hurting each other in order to do the will of God.
1: Right. You say we live in a world today where fathers are marginalized. They're told they're practically speaking, useless.
0: Yeah. Yeah. So Joseph is the great antidote to the idea of the useless father.
1: Mm-hmm.
0: You know, in a society that teaches that two women can do just as good a job as a man and a woman, what you've said essentially is fathers are useless.
1: Right.
0: They offer nothing unique and irreplaceable or essential to family life, right? Husbands and fathers. And the same thing if you say two men can do that, you say the same thing about mothers, right?
1: Meanwhile, you look at the results of fatherless homes.
0: Yes, right. So Joseph here is not necessary to conceive the child. He's not necessary to educate the child. He's the incarnate wisdom of God. He's not necessary as a moral example. He's not even necessary to provide for the family, right? The baby Jesus wiggles his nose and bread everywhere, right?
1: That's bewitched, but that's okay.
0: And so what's Joseph useful for? He's necessary as a sacrament of God the Father.
1: Okay.
0: And that's beautiful.
1: Chapter 4, were you born in a barn? Well, I was actually baptized in a barn, but I didn't. But you said, what if they were born in a hotel? I guess it might depend on what kind of hotel.
0: Well,
1: would have a kind of a different Christmas image.
0: It certainly would.
1: The lobby of
0: would. The Ritz-Carlton or something.
1: Right.
0: No, there's something about that. And Mary and Joseph understood in the midst of their poverty and discomfort that God had a plan, and we're the inheritors of the beauty of that moment. You know, where we learn that God became poor for our sake.
1: You also talk about the idea of Our Lady, obviously, with Simeon and Anna, and those prophecies, and you say how, I believe that Mary at the foot of the cross won the grace for every single sinner throughout all time to be able to reveal their sins in the sacrament of confession.
0: Yes. Okay, so that's a personal reflection.
1: I was going to say, I've never heard that.
0: So, I was pondering on the words of Simeon when he says, thy soul also a sword shall pierce that the thoughts of many hearts may be revealed. I thought to myself, what does that mean? What does that mean? And it obviously has reference to her at the foot of the cross.
1: Mm-hmm.
0: And her soul's pierced there. But what is that the thoughts of many hearts may be revealed?
1: Mm-hmm.
0: And I thought, well, Jesus, in that moment of the cross, is obtaining for us the grace of forgiveness of our sins. And so he's standing in the place of the priest who's absolving sins in the confessional.
1: Mm.
0: But Mary is standing there in the place of the penitent who's receiving that. And Mary is, so to speak, obtaining the grace for the penitent that the thoughts of many hearts, all those souls who are confessing their sins in confession, will be revealed. So anyway, that's a personal meditation.
1: Okay.
0: So
1: what did the three wise men have to do with some guy named Balaam and his prophecy?
0: Oh, so we're trying to figure out where did those three wise men come from?
1: Right, yeah.
0: And how did they know about the possibility of, you know, this star and following it and so forth? Well, there is a prophecy of Balaam when he talks about a star rising in the east. And we find out that Balaam is from the Mesopotamia area, several hundred miles east of Jerusalem. And we know that these kings came from the east. So what seems to be likely is they're Gentile kings and wise men. And they must have heard that

0: prophecy from, you know, this prophet who was not even of the chosen people. Mm-hmm. He was from the east of the Holy Land. And so that's one likely scenario that might explain how they knew that this star foretold the birth of a great king in Jerusalem. So,
1: In the section Family on the Run, the response of Mary and Joseph reveals something about God's plan for overcoming evil. God does not strike Herod dead before he can search out the baby Jesus. Rather, he gives the grace to those who suffer evil to conquer this evil with goodness.
0: Yes, yeah. That's what St. Paul tells us to do. He says, respond, you know, with a blessing instead of a curse when you suffer evil. And so God could have, in his justice, you know, blotted out the evildoers and everything. But instead, he wanted to draw from the hearts of Mary and Joseph, and the baby Jesus too, right? To draw from their hearts heroic response of trust and fidelity to God in the midst of their sufferings.
1: Now you go on to say that on page 83 that even Jesus' own resurrection seems to have been in response to the faith and prayers of his mother, for she alone kept faith in her heart after the events of his passion and death, and she it was who prayed fervently for his resurrection.
0: Yes. You know, in the scriptures, practically speaking, all of Jesus' miracles were in response to someone's faith. And not only that, but the three resurrection occurrences we have all seem to be in some way in response to the prayers, or at least the tears, of an immediate family member.
1: Right.
0: So we have Lazarus, and it was the prayers of Martha and Mary. We have the widow of Nain and her tears that Jesus, so to speak, responded to raise her son. And then we have the daughter of Jairus who asked Jesus. So there you have brother, sister, father, daughter, mother, son, all the relationships in an immediate family. And especially the widow of Nain, she's a widow, she has her only son, and Jesus raises the only son from the dead. That's a foreshadowing in some way of Mary, a widow whose only son will be raised from the dead. So it's pointing to the fact that Mary's tears, Mary's faith, was the one thing that kept, so to speak, the Word of God alive in her heart when it was dead on the cross.
1: Well, you leave a lot of information here for us to ponder, that's for sure. Is there another book in the works?
0: I have two more books in the works, but I'm afraid they won't be very popular reading. I'm writing a book on metaphysics for my philosophy students. And then after that, I'm planning on writing a book on evolution.
1: Okay.
0: So an interdisciplinary book on evolution, and then maybe something after that on some of the Marian dogmas. So
1: okay, well, send it to them anyway. We'll take a look at it. Father Spencer's universe, you know, evolution might work with that.
0: Yeah,
1: well, thank you so much, Father Sebastian Walsh, for being with us here, and for your book, The Sufferings of the Holy Family, Family Love and Unity Through Difficult Times, again, published proudly by EWTN, so you can get it in our religious catalog. I'm Doug Keck. Thanks for joining us here on Bookmark. We'll see you next time.

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0: probably back in the late 40s when I was coming here with my parents for the celebrations. We just knew that our parents always told us that it was a special place.
1: I've gone on many pilgrimages throughout my life to Lourdes, to Jerusalem, a lot of these different holy places that are in other countries. And I found it really incredible to have this place in our backyard. It makes it real, it makes it tangible that, you know, Mary appeared here and

0: This is a special place. I'll tell you, people come here. This is my heaven that God gave me on earth.
1: I learned at that young age that prayer is about faith in God, and especially here, it was faith in God through the intercession of Mary, but it was also people bringing their loved ones in prayer to this place with a great deal of faith.
2: Our family comes out here as often as possible, and Joanne and I do.
3: And it's such an honor that we can come here to this place where she appeared so vividly, and you can feel her peace and you can feel her presence and her strength and courage.
4: Of course, this space as consecrated property goes back to 1859 when the Blessed Virgin Mary appeared to Adele Bryce on this property. The apparitions happened, and Adele Bryce received her message and mission to teach the children the Catholic faith here in this part of Wisconsin. She was convinced by others to gather around herself other young women who would become teaching sisters with her. And so they came to this property. They bought more of the property here with the help of the laity. Over the years, people have come here for many reasons, but especially for prayer, for healing and renewal, and for catechesis.
3: I started coming here to just pray and ask Our Lady to tell me what I should do in my work and in my ministry as a youth minister, and now as a coordinator of faith formation and evangelization. What does she want for us? And of course, her answer is beautiful. She says, gather the children and teach them.
5: The shrine here is a wonderful place to come. It's quiet, it's peaceful, but you do get that closeness that you're looking for, to be close to the Virgin Mary.
6: Oftentimes, Catholics are accused that they honor Mary too much, or maybe they even worship Mary. But really, we don't worship Mary. Worship belongs to God alone. But what Catholics do is we honor Mary. And I think to trace kind of the reason why we do that, all we have to do is go to the wedding feast of Cana and to hear what Mary says to the servants. Do whatever he tells you. And that's really what we do then. We've listened to what Jesus has said, and Mary was there beneath the foot of the cross, and Jesus says, behold your mother, behold your son. And so we do whatever he tells us to do, meaning that we behold Mary as our mother. And this is why we've taken to Marian devotion, to honor Mary, the mother of God, because Jesus himself honored her so often throughout his own life. And the honor that we give to her can never compare to how Jesus loved his mother while he was here on earth, and even still now in heaven.
7: In 2008, I was sent here to the Diocese of Green Bay. And one of the first things I heard about was about this Shrine of Our Lady of Good Help and how there was a purported apparition here. It means that somebody had said this was a real apparition. And I also found out that my predecessor, Bishop Zubik, had already started the process to evaluate whether or not it was authentic.
6: For an apparition to be considered worthy of belief, it would mean that there's been some sort of investigation into what has gone on with the apparition.
7: So there was a group of priests and others who were investigating it already and preparing all the documents. And then when that was ready, it was a huge stack of documentary evidence that we sent to three Marian specialists, Marian theologians. They studied that in depth for about 12 months. And then got back an executive report to me. Two of those reports were very, very positive about what happened here. One of those two was very well renowned, very well known and renowned. He said in his letter to me, Bishop, I've seen a lot of these types of reports. many times they're fraudulent. And he said, this one is not. Then he said, good luck.

0: One of the things that we experience here at the shrine often is both physical and spiritual healing. And it's always a very powerful thing to witness, and especially as the rector and spiritual guide here, to walk in that journey with people as they come and experience Our Lady.
1: I talked to people out here who had so many positive reports about what happened to them and some of their family members, answers to prayer, and how beautiful and central this is to their life. And as they were telling me these stories, I became more and more convinced, especially after the analysis, that this is indeed worthy of belief.
2: One time we were having a geography class on this lawn, and this old man came up and he said, "I want to tell you that I walk to this chapel from Green Bay every year in gratitude for the fact that when I was a child, I was almost as far with my polio as being in the iron lung. And Mary, through my parents' prayers, have cured me." And so that man's crutch is in the basement in the crypt.
3: We do not have a Bureau of Medical Investigation here, so we really don't call these special healings miracles, but others do. And many people have experienced profound healing on this property over the years.
4: My uncle was healed here in 1942. And he was healed where he was walking on crutches for 10 years. And one time he came here on about a weekly basis, bi-weekly basis, and he went down into the oratory and he was praying down there and something happened. I wasn't here, but all of a sudden, where he had to walk with crutches for 10 years, he took steps without them. And by the time he left here, he did not need his crutches and he left them here, and they're still here.
5: I just was down in the crypt now and looked at those crutches and I thought, this is just a small story of what has happened here. I mean, they're just a few crutches. Some of them have been discarded. But the healing stories, what do you leave here? You take it home with you. And I think that's a big part of what this place is about, is the inner healing in the inner renewal of faith.
6: We had Auxiliary Bishop Don Hine, as a friend of mine, told us that she really thought it was time for him to give Margaret the sacrament of the sick, and I was really not ready for that. But we did. So we went to the Mass, he did the anointing, and then my husband and I stayed all night long, and we prayed for Margaret. And then my girlfriend came back in the morning and picked us up and drove us here. And that was our first trip here. And Margaret doesn't walk as fast as my other kids do. So by the time I helped her down to the apparition site, my other kids were already down there, and all four of them were kneeling on the ground. And we didn't talk about it, and because this woman, Renee, was in the car with me, I didn't even want to ask my kids about it. But when we got home, I said, "So what did you think?" Because I didn't tell them it was an apparition site. I just said, "We're going to a shrine, okay?" So we went, and nobody wanted to talk about it. My one son, Benjamin, the only thing he would say was, he said, "Mom, if I talk about it, it takes it away from my heart. I don't want to talk about it." I said, "Oh, did you feel something?" And he said, "Oh yes, Mom, I did." And they all nodded their head. And my daughter, Sarah, said, "Mary's there." And that's when I told them, yes, this is an apparition site. And then I told them the story.
7: The Blessed Mother is absolutely incredible. She called us here. And the way this pilgrimage even came about was we were in Lourdes. And one night we were talking about how the Europeans went to a second pilgrimage. And people said, "Well, isn't it a shame that we can't do that in the United States? There's nothing in the United States to do that with."
6: Margaret's doctor is a knight in the Order of Malta, and she just continued to get sick. And he'd asked me if I would bring her to Lourdes. And I had said, "I've been praying about it for many years." And I think he knew I just was not gonna go. I was terrified of bringing her so far away.
7: We said, "Well, in 2010, there was an apparition site that was approved by the church in Champions, Wisconsin, just outside of Green Bay." And we said, "Why don't we go check it out?" So we did. We fell in love with it immediately.
6: I remember he looked at me one day and he said, will you bring her to Our Lady of Good Help with the Order of Malta?" And I said, "Oh, yes, I'll do that. That's in my backyard. I'll do that."
7: But we were called.

0: the call was basically bring thousands of people here, and that's what we're doing.
1: And it was when we got here that Bob Signorelli met us, and he looked at Margaret, and we

0: felt it in his heart from the moment he met her. I say that Our Lady of Good Help was kind of our gateway to get us to Lourdes. We keep coming back because we had 5 diagnoses. Not that I think they mean much, but for those who really need a diagnosis, we were born with Down syndrome, which was really not a big deal. Margaret was thriving and doing great, right? Yes. So she was thriving. And then we had out of the blue, December 24th, 2010, and out of the blue, esophagitis, respiratory distress. She's never the same. So we acquired our first diagnosis of acquired cerebral palsy. And then after that, we got another diagnosis of autism. And then after that, we got another diagnosis of PANDAS, which is pediatric acute onset of OCD caused by streptococcus. And then we got our final diagnosis of Lyme's disease. So when we were in Lourdes, on day 3, one of the dames in the order said, "I didn't think your daughter could do the stairs." And I said, "Well, she can't by herself." And they said, "She's with your husband right now. Turn around and look." And there was a big marble staircase in the hotel we were staying at. And Margaret held onto the railing and she went down all by herself. And I just looked at her. And the woman said, "My sister was really ill. Now she works as a volunteer for the order. We bathed her every day." And I said, "Oh, didn't know it was an option." And that's what we did every day. So Margaret and Allison bathed every day in Lourdes. And when we got home, Dr. Feely examined her and he said, "Well, we've gone from 5 down to 2. So I keep coming back because my mom told me, I know you've asked for a lot, but you need to keep knocking on the door and you need to keep asking for your daughter because it's not about you, it's about her." So for me, it's been a lot of lessons in humility because it's not about me, it's about her.
1: At the time that an apparition occurs, there are special graces. And we see that in the story of Adele Bryce, because she received that message and mission from the Queen of Heaven, the Blessed Virgin Mary, and she was very diligent about fulfilling that message and mission. There, we can see in the life of Adele special graces operating in order to be a catechist, in order to help others to be catechists, in order to reach out and bring families and children back to our Lord Jesus and His Catholic Church. But it's also said that there's special graces at the time that an apparition is approved. And so that happened in this case in 2010. So we can expect more special graces, an outpouring of special graces of catechesis, of healing and renewal, of conversion. And when we do see that happening on this property.
2: My mother and I visited the shrine and we prayed for everyone and Mary and to Sister Adele. And then about a week later, my mom became very ill. And we took her to the doctor and they didn't know what was wrong with her, and they had tests done. And then we found out we had to take her to the ER another time, and they found out that she had a bleed on her brain near the brain stem, and that the doctors where we lived weren't able to handle that magnitude of the bleed, and it was a stroke. So we took her to a hospital in Milwaukee where the top neurologist would be able to look at her. She was very ill that she had to have a feeding tube because it was a week already before she hadn't eaten. And then after the feeding tube went in, they realized she had another bleed and she was in ICU. And the doctors had a panel of doctors and said that there was nothing they could do. It was inoperable, no chemo, no radiation could be done, and to put her in hospice. At that point, we called our priest, family priest from our parish to do the last rites. In between those times, my husband and I and my family came up to the shrine to pray to Sister Adele to intercede for the Blessed Virgin Mary to help heal my mother. She wasn't able to eat or drink or walk or do anything for herself at this point. It is now 2 years later and she has no ill effects from the stroke. She is independently living on her own in her own apartment.
3: 7-8 years ago, I was having some chest pains like people do, and I went to the hospital in Green Bay, and real specifically, the cardiologist said I had a blocked right coronary artery, very severe block, and that he wanted to go in with

0: heart catheterization and probably either do a stent or clean it out. But he wanted to do it that night. So I called my wife who works, and Joanne said, yep, I'll be there. Well, when I went in, she wasn't there. And big thing is when I woke up, the cardiologist, I said, how was everything? He said, Mike, it's the strangest thing. When we got up in there, there wasn't a thing there. But he said there was, I mean, your arteries were clear and you can go home tonight. And is your wife? So about a half hour later, Joanne came and she was out of town. She's a CPA. And I said, Joanne, you didn't come. And you know, I'm not mad, but where were you? And she said, I just thought driving in, there's not much I could do. So instead of coming there, I went to the shrine and said a rosary instead of going to the hospital. And then she found out what happened. So that's my kind of miraculous story. And the Blessed Mother helps people in that way. So
1: it's not only the physical healings that have happened, but so many people, as you see right now, are walking into the chapel, and there's the inner healing. It's the renewing of faith. It's the family unity that maybe is healed. There's so much that you don't see, but as you interact with the people, that comes out. That's what makes this so special, because you'll hear people coming for two or three generations.
2: This is me. I lived a mile across the field. I think my mother took me here when I was a baby. I'm sure she did. We were always here. Every Sunday morning for years, we came to 7 o'clock Mass here. And we always came here if we needed any favors. My niece, when she was 2 years old, had cancer in her eye. They had a novena for her. She is now 40 years old, has three children, and never did that cancer spread. They removed her eye, but never did her cancer spread after that. To this day, now that was in 1977 that this happened, to this day that novena is still, every Tuesday morning, they have the novena the same as that day.
3: And just hearing these people's faith around here, they were like, oh no, we've always known that Our Lady appeared there. And like, yeah, we always go there, we pray, and you know, it's great that the church approved it, but the faith of the people around here, especially like the older generation, it's really amazing hearing their stories about the shrine.
4: One thing that I remember them that really struck me is when they were talking about the big fire, how the people came here and processed around the grounds to pray for Mary to protect them. And how they said afterwards that the fence post burnt on the outside, but on the inside, the grounds, the fence posts were not charred, which after hearing that, you have to believe it is a special place.
1: This was at the time of Adele Bryce, that and how they had the presence of mind to take the statue and walk around the outside was just really admirable, and that people brought their cattle and themselves in the inside. That has always been held very sacred. But I want to say that everything that we call, I don't know if they call it miracles anymore, but what makes this place sacred and what makes this place a place you want to come is the faith of the people who come here. So it's a continuous presence of God and of our Blessed Mother in the people who come here.
3: We first met in 2010. We did a summer camp together. I was praying here one day, and I just kept thinking about Alyssa. And it was on a Monday, the Immaculate Conception that year was December 9th, because December 8th was a Sunday. And I was down in the crypt chapel just praying, and just nothing really in particular. And when I was done praying, I stood up and I looked behind me, and Alyssa was there in the crypt chapel, and I'm thinking, like, what's she doing here? Like, it's a Monday.
5: I was working as a nurse, and I was just kind of at a point where I knew that I had to make another step forward in my life, but I didn't know what it was. So I decided to pray a 9-day novena to Our Lady for the Feast of the Immaculate Conception. And I decided I would finish the novena up here at the shrine.
3: So I saw her down there, and I just decided to ask her to lunch that day

0: after our 11 o'clock mass.
1: That morning I woke up, it was like a terrible snowstorm, and I live almost an hour away, and I was thinking, well, I'll just take a chance and drive up there anyhow. And I was just looking forward to being up here and praying. So I went down to the Crypt Chapel, and when I got there, I noticed this young man praying in front of the statue of Mary, and I didn't really think much of it, and I finished my novena. And particularly, I was praying for God to show me who my spouse was. If he wanted me to get married, that he would show me the man that I was to marry, that he would make it clear to me. And so I finished my novena, and then the young man stood up and turned around, and I noticed it was Tommy. And Tommy and I had been friends, but we hadn't stayed in close touch. But I think at that moment that I saw him, I kind of had this realization where I was like, Lord, do you want me to marry Tommy? And I kind of just shrugged it off, and I continued to pray that day. And then, of course, he asked me to lunch, and we had a really nice time. And even at that point, I didn't really know what was going to happen. I didn't really think much of it. But then we started dating soon after, and I waited probably until 8 months into our dating relationship, when it seemed like things were getting serious, to tell him the story about my novena. And we really feel strongly that Our Lady of Good Help brought us together.
0: A year later, on December 8th, I brought her back here, and one of the Fathers of Mercy, I met with him beforehand, and I went to confession, and I showed him an engagement ring, so he blessed it. And so I met her down in the crypt, and we got engaged there a year later. So
1: on December 8th?
0: On December 8th. So, yeah, so I mean, Our Lady clearly brought us together, and now we got little George Thomas, a little miracle here.
2: Some people ask me that if this happened over 155 years ago, what does that have to do with people today? And when our Blessed Mother appeared to Adele Bryce, you know, the Belgian girl who was on her way to the grist mill not too far from here, and she appeared to her and just said a few very simple things, but she gave her a mission. She said, go out to all the children in this wild country and teach them the sign of the cross. Teach them their catechism, help prepare them for the sacraments. Adele did that, and she was a real missionary because she went out on the trail sometimes for 40 miles at a time, going from home to home, and she would exchange her work, her help around the house in each of the farmhouses, for the ability to instruct the children at night. So she got to instruct them at night, and the parents listened on. So that happened in 1859. Before that time, after she was already being prepared, but after that time, she went on this mission that Mary had given her. Adele Bryce was a great evangelizer, and that's what we need to do today, to be good missionaries, spreading the good news of the gospel, that God loves you, God wants you to know him, God wants you to know how to pray, God wants you to study the Bible and the catechism, and that's the same challenge we face today, believe it or not, that she faced over 155 years ago, out when this was nothing but a total forest and a very wild country.
3: I can't wait for more people to learn that we do have a Marian apparition site in the United States, so that they will come on pilgrimage, whether it's by themselves or in a group, because both offer different opportunities. But it's just so moving to be here.
4: My family and I try to come up here at least once a month, sometimes twice a month. I love to be here. I love the presence that I feel and the calmness, and knowing that my prayers are being heard.
2: And no Catholic has to believe this. No one has to believe it. It's not a matter of faith to be a good Catholic to accept this or to believe it, but it's worthy of belief, and that means that it might help you in your discipleship and your walk with Jesus to believe and pray to our Blessed Mother, and especially to do what she has asked people to do.
5: And when we found out that it was worthy of belief, we said, well, we better check this out. If she wants us to go on pilgrimage to someplace right here in the United States, if she wants to teach us something from here in the United States, I think we should say yes to her.
2: It might be very helpful to their own life, to their own peace, inner peace, getting a sense of joy and happiness in life and purpose. That's what this very simple place does. It helps us to focus on the most important things in life, and that's why this has been such an important approval process, because people can come with the assurance that the church has studied it very, very thoroughly and has pronounced

And when we came here the very first time, it was on the Feast of the Assumption. Cardinal George was saying the Mass. It was absolutely wonderful. And we went down into the Apparition Chapel, my husband Bob and I. We went down to the Apparition Chapel, and we knelt there in prayer. And in prayer, we were led to bring other people here. The Blessed Mother wanted us to bring other people here. And that's why she inspired us to just come here. Now, this year, we have 160 people with us, but that's not going to be enough. We have to bring thousands here because she wants everyone to know her son. She wants everyone to know that Jesus loves us. And we can find that here at this pilgrimage site, the comfort and joy of Our Lady of Good Help.

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2: I'm Veronica Budo in Washington, D.C. Tonight on EWTN News Nightly, Pope's Appeal. As the Holy Father wraps up his trip to France, we look at how his message resonated through the country. War or diplomacy? As mediators work with the U.S. and Iran to broker a deal, rhetoric from both sides is amping up. Going rogue, more reports of AI break-ins. This time, government websites were the targets. And blessed Fulton Sheen, just days after his beatification, the world's first parish is named after him. These stories and more tonight.
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2: Thank you for being with us on the feast day of St. Wenceslaus and St. Lorenzo Ruiz and Companions. Our top story tonight, Pope Leo XIV is back home after wrapping his four-day trip in France, and the visit was as warm as it was inspiring. The Holy Father landed in the city of Metz this morning. While there, he addressed an interreligious gathering with representatives of the Protestant, Orthodox, Buddhist, and Muslim communities in France. He urged religious leaders to preach messages of peace and unity.
4: Indeed, invoking God's name to legitimize violence or oppression is a desecration of that name. Nothing that undermines human dignity can claim to be authentically inspired by God. Religious discourse must constantly call for the disarmament of hearts and words.
2: During the event, an interreligious declaration was read and signed by the religious leaders present. Then it was back in the Pope Mobile as the Holy Father made his way to the Cathedral of St. Stephen to celebrate Mass. France once again turned out. The Pope closed out his trip with a final Mass at the Cathedral, where he encouraged the community of Metz to be a beacon of hope for France, the country, and the world. Today's farewell in Metz came after a powerful weekend in Lourdes. EWTN News' Magdalena Walensky-Reedy joins us from France with more.
5: Well, Veronica, Pope Leo's visit to Lourdes was definitely one of the most moving moments of this apostolic journey to France. On the third day of his pilgrimage, the Pope celebrated Sunday Mass at the Shrine of Our Lady of Lourdes, joined by around 150,000 pilgrims from France and across the world. Many of them were sick or disabled, gathered on the vast area beside the sanctuary. In his homily, the Pope described Lourdes as a place of conversion and hope, and underlined that the Church must heal her wounds, infidelities, and painful errors.

0: He issued an urgent call to conversion and reminded pilgrims that God desires not our destruction, but our return to Him. During his visit, Pope Leo also strongly defended the dignity of human life, saying that suffering can never diminish the value of a person and warning against what he called false compassion when death is presented as a response to pain. In a speech to sick people and caregivers at the Notre Dame home, a healthcare center in Lourdes, the Pope denounced France's recent legalization of euthanasia and assisted suicide. He said that killing the sick is neither compassionate nor normal, and that simply making something legal does not make it moral. These remarks by Leo XIV on end-of-life issues were met with applause and shots of bravo. France is now the fifth European country to legalize assisted suicide and euthanasia. Pope Leo also met in Lourdes with seven victims of clerical sex abuse. They spoke with each other for over 2 hours, and afterward, one of the victims described Pope Leo as sincere, and he could tell that every word had meaning.
1: Magdalena, before Pope Leo left Paris, he celebrated an open-air mass, which turned into a record-breaking event. Can you tell us more about it?
0: Yes, Pope Leo's open-air mass on Saturday here in Paris drew a crowd of 800,000 people, 200,000 more than expected. People waited for 4 to 5 hours for a glimpse of the Pope as he traveled nearly 2 miles down the Champs-Élysées in the Papa Mobile on his way to the altar at Place de la Concorde. The choice of Place de la Concorde for the mass, literally the Square of Reconciliation, was deeply symbolic. It was here that King Louis XVI and others were executed during the French Revolution, and now the same square was filled with crowds gathered in the name of unity and peace, values France needs so deeply today. During the mass, Pope Leo reminded the huge congregation that none of us is merely a number, but a unique and irreplaceable person in the eyes of God. Many people in Paris saw in the Holy Father a message of hope for French society today, and the extraordinary crowds who gathered to pray with him showed that even in a highly secular country, the Church still has a strong public presence. Back to you, Veronica.
1: Let's bring in Father Bernie Sienna. He is the Vice President for Mission and Ministry at Villanova University. Welcome to the show.
2: Thank you. I'm glad to be here.
1: Pope Leo XIV, of course, a very famous graduate from Villanova. He was just at Lourdes. Can you just talk a little bit about what you have seen in terms of his papal trip in France?
2: I think it's been wonderful, and we're thrilled, you know, to have him as our most famous alum from the class of 77. And to see him on the world stage as a world leader, but in more importantly, as a spiritual leader. And what I've seen in France, as other places since he's been elected our Holy Father, is he seems to be renewing the faith, renewing the face of the earth with the spirit, a very humble spirit as he's always been. But he's bringing his energy and enthusiasm to right now France and Paris and Lourdes and Metz, and we hope someday he'll bring it here to the States and to Villanova as well.
1: Absolutely. And so many people are taken by Lourdes, of course, and with the Relic Tour, this is a way for people to still have that experience, but it's able to come to them here in the United States. Can you talk a little bit about what is drawing students to want to experience this moment for themselves?
2: Yeah, I think it's wonderful. You know, I think sometimes when people hear of places like Lourdes, which I've been to 3 times with students and with family members and with a friend praying for a miracle, and to be able to bring that here to Villanova for so many who could never get over to France or to Lourdes, and to be able to connect with the spirituality of the saint. You know, the relic is a piece of the saint, and we're all looking for connections. You know, so many people are saying we're so connected to the Holy Father because he's one of us. He's an American. He's a U.S. citizen, Chicago, Villanova, Augustinian. But now with the saint, Saint Bernadette, playing a significant role in our spirituality and our relationship with the Blessed Mother, be able to see those relics, to be able to venerate them, mm-hmm. and to know that we're on the same quest for holiness and for healing and peace as she was.
1: Absolutely. St. Bernadette had a very simple life, but had an extraordinary impact on the church. Father Bernie Sienna, thank you so much for coming on today and telling us more about

0: the Relic Tour.
1: Happy to do so. Take care.
0: Thank you. For one Villanova student, the St. Bernadette Relic Tour at the college campus is a full circle moment. Let's bring in Gabe Donovan, a graduate student at Villanova who visited Lourdes looking for healing. Welcome to the show.
2: Hi, thank you so much for having me.
0: You were just 7 years old facing chemotherapy and the possibility of losing your sight when your family brought you to Lourdes. What do you remember most about that pilgrimage?
2: I remember, I think, one, how amazing the pilgrimage people were. The volunteers were a lot like camp counselors and how they interact with us, especially as a 7-year-old. That was really good for me and really great. I remember, because I'm a multiple brain tumor patient, when we got to Lourdes, my mom told the nuns to put me all the way under the water. And apparently the nuns pushed me all the way down. And the first thing I said when I got back up was, "Man, Mother Mary's water is cold." I was really shocked, but I'm here now. And it was a really cool experience. And then probably the biggest thing from Lourdes was I met this blind woman on pilgrimage. And there's a really cool story with that too.
0: Can you tell us about that?
2: Yeah. So I become really good friends with her all through the pilgrimage when we get to Lourdes. I think she goes in first. And I run up to her and I ask, "Can you see me?" And she responds with, "How do you know that was the miracle I was praying for?"
0: Wow.
2: Yeah. And I've always kind of taken that with my whole life and thinking about disability and my faith.
0: So incredible what you have experienced already. Now you're continuing on with your schooling. You've also said that you believe that you received a Lord's miracle, and today you're healthy, you graduated from Villanova on scholarship, and you're pursuing your graduate degree. What does this all mean to you now, to also have St. Bernadette's Relic come to the campus where you are now calling home?
2: I think it's a real sign. I think it's even funnier that a fellow alumni, Pope Leo, is there now. So they kind of traded places. And I think that's really a sign for things to come in the future of my faith, and just go these kind of little God winks that happen all throughout the year and all throughout my life, that this is the right move and that these little miracles happen.
0: What would you say to someone who's watching and maybe just dealing with some struggles of their own?
2: I think pray in the faith of others and pray for the strength of others. There was another fellow alumni, Father Bill Atkinson, who's on his way to sainthood now, who was the first ever quadriplegic to receive holy letters. And that's what he always said in. He relied on the strength of others. That I think, don't be afraid to rely on other people. Don't be afraid to rely on Christ and the Lord.
0: Fantastic. Gabe Donovan, congratulations on all that you've achieved so far. Good luck with your endeavors in the future. And thank you so much for coming on and sharing your special story.
2: Thank you so much. Thank you so much for having me. Really appreciate it.
0: Of course. We have a lot more still to come on EWTN News Nightly. Airbase terror plot. An investigation is underway after 5 men were arrested under counterterrorism laws near a U.S.-run airbase in England. We have the details. Plus, tracking your every move, the latest on flock cameras, and what Congress is doing about them.
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0: President Donald Trump says the arrests in the UK were fantastic, calling it a great thing. British counterterrorism detectives are examining suspected explosives found over the weekend near a U.S.-operated airbase in England. Five men were arrested on suspicion of preparing an act of terrorism. Officials are investigating a possible link to Iran, which has denied involvement. White House correspondent Owen Jensen reports. Owen.
15: Veronica, those five men who were arrested are British nationals from London in their 20s. President Trump says they were looking to do big damage to our fort. Those men arrested have been released on bail pending further investigation. And in the Oval Office this afternoon, President Trump addressed the situation.
16: I'm surprised that they released them. I wouldn't have done that. Look, they've been very good. They worked with us very closely. We know everything about them. We would not have released them.
17: The suspects were detained after a local farmer spotted their vans in the countryside near RAF Fairford, home to U.S. bombers that have been used in the Iran conflict. Asked if Iran is connected, the president said he knows the answer but would not get specific.
16: Might be, but I will tell you, I would have said, don't let them have bail, cashless bail. I wonder, is it cashless bail like us? That was one of the problems that we had, which started the whole mess of crime.
17: Regarding the incident, the Iranian embassy in London said that it categorically rejects and strongly condemns the recent unfounded and malicious speculations. The arrests come as the war with Iran enters its eighth month. President Trump over the weekend said he rejected Tehran's latest proposal to reopen the Strait of Hormuz in exchange for lifting a U.S. blockade of Iran.
16: We're going to win. As far as I'm concerned, it's going to be one way or the other. It's going to go pretty quickly.
17: Mediators are still working with the United States and Iran on brokering a deal to end the fighting and fully open the Strait of Hormuz. Multiple efforts to allow safe shipping have failed. U.S. CENTCOM, meanwhile, once again sets the record straight about the strait, posting, claim. A senior Islamic Revolutionary Guard Corps commander said today that Iran has full control over the Strait of Hormuz through Iran's navy. This is false. Fact, Iran has no navy because American forces sank it. And Iran does not control the Strait of Hormuz, as evidenced by the thousands of ships that have passed through freely, along with more than 1 billion barrels of oil just over the past few months. Still, Democrats write, after promising no new foreign conflicts, Donald Trump and J.D. Vance dragged the country into a deadly and costly war with Iran. And now, as the war enters its eighth month, prices continue to skyrocket.
16: And when you see what happens, as soon as that war ends, inflation's going to be eradicated totally.
15: In addition, in the Oval Office today, President Donald Trump announced a new $15 billion steel plant is being built in Iowa. But he says if Iran had gotten a nuclear weapon, the company building that steel plant in Iowa would likely have taken a pass, believing that it would be too risky to do business here in the United States. At the White House, Owen Jensen, EWTN News Nightly.
0: In recent months, President Trump has supported AI development amid calls for the tech industry to slow down over safety concerns. On Sunday night, the president had dinner with Anthropic's CEO. It comes on the heels of news that OpenAI's artificial intelligence agents interacted with several U.S. government websites in unexpected ways. OpenAI, Anthropic's direct competitor, said its models accessed publicly available information on the federal websites. For more, I'm joined by Devin Patel. He is the president of the Crux Advisory Group and a tech ethics fellow at the Rainey Center. Welcome back,

0: to the show.
1: Thank you for having me back.
0: Researchers recently claimed that AI agents access publicly available data on two websites operated by the U.S. government and tried to hack the Department of Education. What more can you tell us?
1: Yeah, so we don't know too much so far, but as far as we can tell currently, the information that was accessed for both the Census Bureau at the Department of Commerce and the SEC were all publicly available, as you noted, and it was not, there were no major security breaches. Same thing with the Department of Education. It was a rudimentary hack attempt that was not part of the agent's instructions. And according to the Department of Education, nothing was breached and there were no security matters to resolve.
0: This isn't the first time such attempts have been made. If a person or a company accessed or hacked into government departments or even agents for a foreign government, there would be legal action. Should AI companies be held accountable in the same way?
1: This is a huge discussion right now because, as you note, yes, exactly. If a human did this, and humans have done this before, whether it's foreign, whether through foreign agents or domestic, you know, there's the incidents of Edward Snowden and the NSA, for example, and he's still a major talking point in America's. So there's a huge, huge discussion here. We have existing laws on the book for what's called vicarious liability. And I know the tech companies are trying to evade that in current lawsuits around the country regarding, for example, companion chatbots for children and other issues. So it's a raging debate, but I do think that this law should apply to them.
0: Do we know why these AI agents are taking such actions on their own? What are you hearing from industry insiders?
1: This is the problem of the black box of AI, as it's called. We don't really know much about what's going on, what's driving them to do these non-instructed hacks or attempted hacks. And as far as we know, we're not getting this information from the tech companies themselves. So it's a double-layer problem for the public in we're having to wait till the big tech companies filter through to us.
0: The industry is moving at such a quick pace, but of course, people want answers. So we'll continue to follow this. We know that you will too. Devin, thank you so much for coming back on.
1: Thank you for having me.
0: The debate over AI-powered police surveillance known as flock cameras has reached Congress. Lawmakers on both sides of the aisle say the technology has turned the U.S. into an AI-driven surveillance state. A Senate Judiciary panel held a hearing to find out if automated license plate readers infringe on civil liberties. Let's check in with Capitol Hill correspondent Eric Rosales with the latest. Eric.
2: Well, good evening, Veronica. Well, if you have a vehicle, you've probably been scanned, tracked, or even logged multiple times this week. Without even knowing it, there's an estimated 120,000 flock cameras operating in more than 6,000 communities. And they're watching your daily commute, trips to the grocery store, even places of like worship, going to church. Flock cameras capture vehicle movements across the state and logging about some 20 billion searchable images per month. Lawmakers say that that's not okay and congressional regulations must be created.
3: What seems to make these networks unique is not just the sheer number of cameras, it's the fact that they're all linked together and powered and searchable by AI. It's unlike anything we've ever seen in this country before.
4: The Pinal County, Arizona sheriff recently terminated his department's flock contract. He warns that without strict federal guardrails, the right to privacy is in danger.
5: If we rely on pirate camera networks to act as a dragnet, continuously logging the habits of innocent Americans without a warrant, we are paving the way to an AI-driven surveillance state.
4: The sheriff adds flock cameras can make mistakes. A Florida woman was jailed for nearly 2 weeks after a fatal car crash that she had nothing to do with. A flock camera captured her car some 3 miles from the incident and misidentified her vehicle and then tied it to the scene.
6: I was terrified. I was facing the possibility of spending the rest of my life in prison for a crash I knew I had not been involved in. At my lowest point, I didn't want to be alive. The television was constantly on in the jail. My mugshot appeared on the news, and I watched as information about me and my case was broadcasted publicly.
4: A number of local agencies are dropping flock camera use over loopholes that allow law enforcement to use data voluntarily.

0: shared by private companies.
1: But can you explain in more detail how these agreements can function as a loophole for ICE or other immigration enforcement agencies to access data that they otherwise couldn't?
2: No security procedures it's put in place do anything to protect against the misuse of its system.
1: The question becomes, how do we close that loophole?
2: You ban them, sir. You ban them.
0: Lawmakers are currently debating legislation, items like to limit flock camera use, like capping data storage to 7 days, and also requiring a warrant to search older location history. Now, some law enforcement agencies argue that any reforms must also be kept, such as alerting to stolen vehicles or even finding missing children. Bottom line, it's another example of how AI is affecting our daily lives. At the Capitol, Eric Rosales, EWTN News Nightly.
3: 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After beatification, Fulton Sheen's legacy gets a new home.
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3: We can now call him Blessed Fulton Sheen. The popular American Archbishop and televangelist was beatified last week. The celebrations continued into the weekend with a red carpet, masses of thanksgiving, and a world's first. Mark Irons reports from the places that formed Fulton Sheen in Illinois.
6: The venerable servant of God, Fulton John Sheen, may henceforth be called Blessed.
7: Blessed Fulton Sheen is a step closer to sainthood, and his name can now be shared in a new way.
8: Archbishop Fulton Sheen has been beatified, and I'm at the first parish in the world to be named after the new Blessed.
7: This is St. Mary's Church in El Paso, Illinois, the place where Fulton Sheen was baptized, and in front of this statue, his mother consecrated her son to the Virgin Mary. The church is being merged with another, and the new faith community will be known as Blessed Fulton Sheen Parish.
9: It was built in 1865.
7: Bishop John Barris of the Diocese of Rockville Center in New York led Mass here on Saturday with Bishop Louis Tilka of the Diocese of Peoria, Illinois. Celebrating in the parish where Blessed Fulton Sheen was baptized was especially significant for Bishop Barris because he was baptized by Sheen.
9: I can only imagine Archbishop Sheen's riveting voice saying, "I baptize you in the name of the Father, and of the Son, and of the Holy Spirit."
7: After his beatification in St. Louis last week, the life and witness of Archbishop Sheen was remembered over the weekend not only here in El Paso, but Peoria, his hometown, where locals feel inspired.
10: And it's a real point of pride to be able to say this is where he's from.
7: Masses of Thanksgiving were celebrated at the Cathedral of St. Mary of the Immaculate Conception in Peoria, and pilgrims visited his tomb inside the cathedral, offering quiet prayer, recalling the new Blessed, who boldly shared the faith.
11: He didn't water it down, and he just told it as it was, in a way, though, that people could understand, and that was influential.
7: Victoria McKean from Illinois says Archbishop Sheen will continue to have an effect on younger generations as his preaching appears on social media.
11: Especially if young people are struggling, and they're looking for something, and they don't know what it is.

0: is, then he catches their attention.
1: In Peoria, the lights and cameras also came out for the first annual Sheen Awards, honoring those who continue to be influential in the life of the church, including Bishop Robert Barron of Word on Fire Ministry and actor Jonathan Roomie, who plays Jesus in the Chosen TV series, giving them a chance to walk the red carpet.
2: I must say I've never done this before,
3: really?
2: So yeah, no. So I'm kind of learning as I go.
1: Roomie told us just as Sheen used media to spread the gospel, it's important to provide good content in the digital age.
4: I think as long as people are glued to screens and kids are being raised with screens, like put stuff on their screens that actually ministers and nourishes them and gives them life and teaches them truth and teaches them beauty and goodness and shows them the message of the gospel.
1: Bishop Barron said the gospel message must be shared by all, and Vatican II reminds us the laity have a part to play.
2: It was send the laity out to sanctify the world. And I think Sheen saw that with great clarity.
1: Mark Irons, EWTN News Nightly.
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1: I got up on the subway and gave my seat to a woman who was holding onto a strap. She was rather surprised. And she said to me, "Why did you do that?" Well, I looked at her and I saw that she was absolutely incapable of understanding a spiritual reason. And I said to her, "Well, madam, I tell you, ever since I was a little boy, I've had an infinite respect for a woman with a strap in her hand."
2: The Eternal Word Television Network presents Fulton J. Sheen's Emmy Award-winning series, Life is Worth Living. "You are a loyal son of the church," the Holy Father told Bishop Sheen. "You have spoken and written well of our Lord." People of all faiths recognized Bishop Sheen as one of the greatest communicators of the 20th century. He was born in El Paso, Illinois. As a young boy, he knew he wanted to be a priest. He served as an altar boy at St. Mary's Cathedral in Peoria, Illinois. His education and his debating skills at St. Viator College taught him a major lesson he used throughout his life: his unique ability of being natural and at ease in front of an audience. He was ordained in 1919 and went on to become one of the best-known and greatly loved priests in our church history. When people watched him on television, they waited for his goodbye, his blessing, "God love you." It gave them joy and hope, and it continues to do the same for us.

friends, one of the most curious reasons for ever listening to this program was given last week. One woman said to another, be sure to listen to Bishop Sheen. He's wonderful. You know, in order to get an audience, all he uses is a piece of chalk and a blackjack. Well, you asked for it, namely the subject of angels. We receive many requests for that particular subject. As you know, there are various names that are given to angels. Sometimes a pedestrian that jumped too late is called an angel. Every year is a leap year for the pedestrian.

And then, of course, those who give money to produce Broadway shows are also called angels. We do not know the origin of that expression, possibly because their money has wings. Then, before marriage, many young girls are called angels by the young men who are in love with them. After marriage, they are called angels, too, because they're always harping on something. And sometimes, but perhaps less often, young men before marriage are called angels by the young ladies who love them. And then after marriage, well, one little girl said to her mother, "Mommy," she said, "I've never seen an angel with a beard or a mustache. Do men ever go to heaven?" And the mother said, "Yes, child, but they get in by the close shave." Whenever I travel, I am always asked, "Where is your angel?" Well, as a matter of fact, I always tell them, but they never seem to understand it. Well, I have my angel with me, so have you. Of course, you cannot see the angel. But our modern world does not believe in angels. Curious, but an angel is put in the category of a myth. Around Christmas time, we have a number of gold ones for commercial purposes. But it is felt to be just a transitional period between infancy and that of adult maturity. And the reason we do not believe in angels is easy enough to understand. Our modern world happens to be rather materialistic. And so most people live in a closed universe, in the sense that they believe that man is just an animal. He has no immortal soul. The sole purpose of life is a little security and a little pleasure. There's no world of spirit outside this world of matter. Modern minds are very much like the Soviet world. Soviet world is a closed society. The only great influence from the outside world the Soviets allow in is science. That's because they can turn science back against the world. Well, if you live in a materialistic universe which denies spiritual values, obviously there's no place for angels. Then there are other penalties, too. One shows up in architecture. Have you noticed that modern architecture is absolutely without decoration? Look at the building of the United Nations. It looks like a kind of a cracker box. Cellophane windows, and many of the buildings that are going up on Park Avenue. Why this type of architecture? Well, simply because, since there's no spirit world, nothing immaterial, then there's nothing to represent symbolically. When people had faith and when they believed in a world beyond this, then matter was used to symbolize the spirit, such as gargoyles and cathedrals, phoenixes and the like. And when we settle down to the dull, drab existence of a material universe, decoration passed out. We also see this effect of materialism on the relationships of person with person. How little courtesy there is in the world today. There used to be courtesy and politeness simply because we believed that every other person bore within himself a divine image. Hence, we treated that person with respect. Today, little courtesy anywhere. The other day, I got up on a subway and gave my seat to a woman who was holding onto a strap. She was rather surprised. And she said to me, "Why did you do that?" Well, I looked at her and I saw that she was absolutely incapable of understanding a spiritual reason. And I said to her, "Well, madam, I tell you, ever since I was a little boy, I've had an infinite respect for a woman with a strap in her hand." But the fact that our materialistic world has no room for angels does not mean that it still needs the infinite and the spiritual. Look at our children. They are not taught anything about angels. But a child cannot abandon the infinite. He tumbles.

moves among the stars. You might almost say he's stardusty with the infinite, constantly asking the question why. And so when his parents do not give him anything of the spirit world, what does he have? Space cadets, Captain Video, Captain Midnight, Superman. All substitutes for angels in the world of spirit. So it is with adults. We have not the infinite, so we manufacture substitutes. We speak of the ids and the inferiority complex. Did you ever see an inferiority complex out for a walk? So we become interested in the inhabitants on Mars and flying saucers. All these are poor substitutes for the world of spirit. But a carnalized, materialized world cannot believe in angels. But reason can. We know there are angels. How do we know? Well, we know, first of all, let me tell you what an angel is, the origin of the word. Angelos means messenger. An angel was understood to be a creature far below God and yet far above man, purely spiritual, without a body, but possessed of an intellect and will. Jews believed in angels. As a matter of fact, they believed that St. Michael the Archangel is the protector of Israel. Muslims believe in angels. Christians believe in angels. And pagans believe in angels. Reason demands angels. Seneca speaks of angels. So does Virgil. So does Plutarch. Epictetus said that every man is a guardian angel. Plato and Aristotle said that God used the angels for the government of the world. And the reason pagans believed in angels was something like this. An angel to a pagan was necessary because of the hierarchy of the universe. First, they said, here is the world of matter. Then above that is the world of life. Above that is the world of sentiency belonging to animals. Above that is the world of intellect and will in man with a body. Therefore, they said there ought to be some creatures above, possessed of an intellect and a will, but without a body and below God. And hence they peopled their world with angels. An angel is very smart, much smarter than man. He knows more science than Einstein, knows more baseball than Leo DeRocher, knows more jokes than Bob Hope, and knows a million times better than I do how to give a good television show. When an angel has an idea, take for example the idea of man, the angel knows every individual man in the world in virtue of that universal idea. We do not. We just know humanity in general. I know that girls would like to have ideas like that, so if they had a general idea of a man, they would know every single man in the world. That belongs only to angels. But then, of course, an angel does not know everything. There are certain limitations. An angel does not know future contingent events. An angel does not know the mysteries of grace, unless God reveals those. And thirdly, an angel does not know the secrets of the heart and the motivations of the will. Only the psychiatrist knows those. Then an angel has no body. When angels appear to man, they have the appearance of bodies, but they're just like the dickies the waiters wear. They zip up the back. The theme song of an angel is, I ain't got no body. And therefore, an angel never has anything that gets loose, which is a great convenience. Now, not all angels are good.

There's some angels that are bad. And I'm going to get. If my little angel doesn't change this board in the minute, I'm going to give him a square halo because he'd be a blockhead.

running through the universe that no one shall be crowned unless he has struggled. And hence man is put on this earth to say aye or nay to his eternal destiny. And the angels themselves had to pass the test. What that test was, we do not know for sure. We can only guess. And one of the beautiful guesses is this. It is presumed that God revealed to the angels the fact that man would sin through an abuse of freedom, and that God would redeem man in the person of Christ. And when the angels looked forward to God in the form of man, they rebelled. They said that God should not lose such dignity as to descend to lowly human nature, that he should become an angel if he would humiliate himself. And they refused to adore God who had become man. So some of them were lost. And when an angel is lost, there's no change of mind. An angel can't change his mind. Now, no wisecracks about women. They say the reason a woman's mind is cleaner than a man's is because she changes it more often. But an angel can't change its mind because an angel sees the consequences of each and every one of its decisions with the same clarity that you and I see the part can never be greater than the whole. And once we understand the meaning of the word part and the meaning of the word whole, the principle flashes. It's irrevocable. We never can take it back. Man does not see things that clearly, hence man can be forgiven 70 times 7. But the angel's will and decision is irrevocable. If lost, they are lost forever. And they are called the bad angels. And there are a lot of them. One wonders, incidentally, if many of the people today who are committing murder and who are saying, I heard a voice saying, kill him, kill him. If it was not an evil spirit suggesting it. Though an evil spirit cannot impose itself upon the will of man, man still remains free. The suggestion would come from the outside, just like a billboard or an evil book. Now, what is the function of angels? Well, we'll not have time to tell the functions of all the angels, some that glorify God, and others that are used in the government of the universe, but we'll mention two that concern man. One function of the angel is illumination, and the other function is that of being a guardian. First of all, illumination. An angel can illumine our mind in the way of truth and also infuse good ideals. We should not be surprised at that. After all, there is such a thing now, it would seem from our psychological laboratories, as extrasensory perception. In which, in the sensible order, there does seem to be the influence of one mind on another mind. Nothing material passing between the minds. A professor illumines the mind of his students, unless he isn't a good professor. Some professors are not good. They're just textbooks wired for sound. But a really good professor does illumine his students. And then, too, how very often, for example, there will be communication of person with person in a room, and no one else seems to be conscious except those two persons. Didn't Pinsa popularize that idea? Across a crowd of a room. And I think, too, not only does an angel put good ideas into our heads, but I believe also that an angel

people sometimes, when we do wrong, stirs up our souls, causes a little bit of anxiety and worry and fear. So that if we're not going to God with the path of goodness, the angel will worry us until we throw ourselves back again to God. It is a pity that human beings who have angels, and every individual has an angel, it is a pity they're not more conscious of the fact that they could be much wiser if they prayed to their angels. After all, aren't we much better always when we travel in society that's a little bit nobler than ourselves? Even the children, have you ever noticed? They will often say to their mother, "Mama, watch me as I do this." And then they always do it better. I play better tennis with a pro than I do with a dub. Why, you have a chance to move in a far better society than the Joneses. Why worry about keeping up with the Joneses? Keep up with the angels. And you'd be far wiser and happier. And then, too, an angel is a guardian. Every person in the world has a guardian angel. And why? Well, because every individual is worth more than the entire universe. As our blessed Lord said, "What doth it profit a man if he gain the world and lose his soul?" Below us there are only species, and nature is careful not to preserve individuals, but just species. But when you come to man, each one is of sovereign worth, and God has given to each a guardian. And hence our Lord said of the guardian angels of children, that the angels of children always see the face of the Father in heaven. What is it that protects children when they fall out of second and third story windows? One wonders honestly how a child ever gets to be a man. When you think of the pots and pans they can pull off on themselves and all the harm that they can get into and the fires they start, it's a good thing the good Lord has given them guardian angels. And parents ought to tell their children about the guardian angels and pray to them, in order that the children may be safe during the day. And then even in times of war, a Jewish soldier told me this story. During a battle, he was with four men in a trench. And it seems as if this particular shell that hit killed the four men. He alone was saved. He said he heard a voice saying to him, "Get out of this trench." And he crawled on his stomach across the mud to another shell hole, and as he did, the shell exploded in the one that he left. In the second hole, the second time, he heard the voice, and he left that, and the shell exploded there, and that continued five times. The Jew afterwards told me, "For the first time in my life, I began to feel the protection of God through an angel." He said, "I'd read about angels in the New Testament, but had never thought of them." And then flying. Some people are afraid to fly. You know, I think that's a terrible insult against God, to be afraid to fly. Because people are practically saying to the good Lord, "As long as I'm here on this earth, you can't touch me. I'm safe." So they are saying to the good Lord, "You are a coward. You may be lurking behind one of those white clouds, and you'll come out and stop the propeller and send me down to the earth." Every time, every day of my life, I always say a prayer to St. Raphael. He's mentioned in the Old Testament, as you know, as the one who traveled with Tobias. I pray every day to St. Raphael to guard me when I fly and when I travel. TWA, travel with angels. That commercial.

ought to get me a free trip to Newark sometime. And the good Lord has turned the beautiful side of the clouds to himself, and it's really wonderful to get up above the clouds and glorify God. We might do it here on earth. And therefore, may I say to you, the reason we do not think of angels is because we do not think of God. Just as soon as we begin to think of God, or rather cease thinking of ourselves as tiny little gods, then we'll begin to believe in spirits that are wiser than ourselves, can instruct and guard us. There may be a public library around the corner from you, but you do not use it, and therefore are not wise. There may be uranium in your backyard, but you do not use a Geiger counter, and you are not wealthy. There may be a Bible on your shelf, but you're not reading it, and therefore lacking spiritual inspiration. And there are angels near you to guide you and protect you, did you but invoke them. It is not later than we think. It is a bigger world than we think. Stir your soul, start a wing, and you will discover it to be the wing of an angel of God. Bye now, and God love you.

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7: Behold the Lamb of God, who takes away the sins of the world. Take this, all of you, and eat of it. For this is my body, which will be given up for you. Take this, all of you, and drink from it. For this is the chalice of my blood, this

0: In the name of the Father, and of the Son, and of the Holy Spirit.
1: Amen.
0: The grace of our Lord Jesus Christ, and the love of God, and the communion of the Holy Spirit be with you all.
1: Amen.
0: Brothers and sisters, let us acknowledge our sins and so prepare ourselves to celebrate the sacred mysteries. I confess to Almighty God, and to you, my brothers and sisters, that I have greatly sinned in my thoughts and in my words, in what I have done and in what I have failed to do, through my most grievous fault. Therefore, I ask Blessed Mary, ever Virgin, all the angels and saints, and you, my brothers and sisters, to pray for me to the Lord our God. May Almighty God have mercy on us, forgive us our sins, and bring us to everlasting life.

0: Let us pray. O God, who manifest your almighty power, above all by pardoning and showing mercy, bestow, we pray, your grace abundantly upon us, and make those hastening to attain your promises heirs to the treasures of heaven. Through our Lord Jesus Christ, your Son, who lives and reigns with you in the unity of the Holy Spirit, God forever and ever.
1: A reading from the book of Job. One day, when the angels of God came to present themselves before the Lord, Satan also came among them. And the Lord said to Satan, "Whence do you come?" Then Satan answered the Lord and said, "From roaming the earth and patrolling it." And the Lord said to Satan, "Have you noticed my servant Job, and that there is no one on earth like him? Blameless and upright, fearing God and avoiding evil." But Satan answered the Lord and said, "Is it for nothing that Job is God-fearing? Have you not surrounded him and his family and all that he has with your protection? You have blessed the work of his hands, and his livestock are spread over the land. But now put forth your hand and touch anything that he has, and surely he will blaspheme you to your face." And the Lord said to Satan, "Behold, all that he has is in your power. Only do not lay a hand upon his person." So Satan went forth from the presence of the Lord. And so, one day, while his sons and his daughters were eating and drinking wine in the house of their eldest brother, a messenger came to Job and said, "The oxen were plowing and the asses grazing beside them, and the Sabaeans carried them off in a raid. They put the herdsmen to the sword, and I alone have escaped to tell you."

0: While he was yet speaking, another came and said, "Lightning has fallen from heaven and struck the sheep and their shepherds and consumed them, and I alone have escaped to tell you." While he was yet speaking, another messenger came and said, "The Chaldeans formed three columns, seized the camels, carried them off, and put those tending them to the sword, and I alone have escaped to tell you." While he was yet speaking, another came and said, "Your sons and daughters were eating and drinking wine in the house of their eldest brother, when suddenly a great wind came across the desert and smote the four corners of the house. It fell upon the young people, and they are dead, and I alone have escaped to tell you." Then Job began to tear his cloak and cut off his hair. He cast himself prostrate upon the ground and said, "Naked I have come forth from my mother's womb, and naked shall I go back again. The Lord gave, and the Lord has taken away. Blessed be the name of the Lord." In all this, Job did not sin, nor did he say anything disrespectful of God. The word of the Lord.
1: Thanks be to God.
0: Incline your ear to me and hear my word.
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0: Hear, O Lord, a just suit. Attend to my outcry. Hearken to my prayer from lips without deceit.
1: Incline your ear to me and hear my word.
0: From you let my judgment come. Your eyes behold what is right. Though you test my heart, searching it in the night, though you try me with fire, you shall find no malice in me. I call upon you, for you will answer me, O God. Incline your ear to me, hear my word. Show your wondrous mercies, O Savior of those who flee from their foes, to refuge at your right hand.
1: Incline your ear.

0: Dominus vobiscum. Lectio Sancti Evangelii secundum Luca.
1: An argument arose among the disciples about which of them was the greatest. Jesus realized the intention of their hearts and took a child and placed it by his side and said to them, "Whoever receives this child in my name receives me, and whoever receives me receives the one who sent me. For the one who is least among all of you is the one who is the greatest." Then John said in reply, "Master, we saw someone casting out demons in your name, and we tried to prevent him because he does not follow in our company." Jesus said to him, "Do not prevent him, for whoever is not against you is for you."

Now that the fall season has officially begun in the Northern Hemisphere, American football season is already in full swing, both college and professional. And as people enjoy watching their favorite teams battle it out, one of the highly debated questions will inevitably be, which team is the greatest? And the question is ultimately settled not by the score of each game determining the winner, or not only by the score, but also by the number of wins and the ranking of the teams based on their record. Those teams that fail to measure up are eliminated, while the better teams advance to the playoffs and then to the championships and the Super Bowl. And the teams who win the championships are considered the greatest. Now imagine if our Lord said to us, whoever receives the worst team in the league, in my name, receives me. And whoever receives me, receives the one who sent me. In other words, no teams are to be eliminated, regardless of how many games they lose. And even the teams with the worst records are to be received as if they are the greatest teams. The concept of greatness in the eyes of the Lord is fundamentally different than our worldly human concept of greatness. Naturally, our Lord's notion of greatness might not work well in a competitive sports setting, but it is the notion towards which Christ calls his disciples. And the behavior of the disciples in today's gospel reading is quite relatable to most of us today. It's common for us to argue about things like this, to argue with others about who among us is the greatest. Our fallen human nature tends to establish a pecking order so that we might distinguish between the master and those who are subservient to the master. Rather than placing ourselves at the service of others, we wish to be served by others. And yet the gospel acclamation today tells us the Son of Man came to serve and to give his life as a ransom for many. It's very easy for us as human beings to receive those who are regarded as the greatest while overlooking, ignoring, or even rejecting those who are the least among us. And yet Jesus teaches his disciples about the nature of true greatness in his eyes. He says, whoever receives this child in my name receives me, and whoever receives me receives the one who sent me. For the one who is least among all of you is the one who is the greatest. True greatness is found not in showing deference to the greatest among us, but by receiving and serving the least. In the kingdom of heaven, every person has infinite value and dignity from least to greatest, and no person is left behind. And the gospel reading for today's liturgy is especially appropriate as the church has just observed the 112th World Day of Migrants and Refugees yesterday. And according to an article by Vatican News, the origins of the World Day of Migrants and Refugees can be traced to 1914, a few months before the outbreak of World War I. Touched by the drama of millions of Italians who had migrated abroad since the beginning of the 20th century, Pope Pius X called on all Christians to pray for migrants. And a few months later, his successor, Pope Benedict XV, instituted the Day of the Migrants to spiritually and economically support pastoral work for Italian immigrants. In 1952, Migrant Day took on a broader and more international connotation, and churches around the world were called upon to choose a date to celebrate the day during the liturgical year. St. John Paul II was the first pontiff to issue each year since 1985 a message drawing attention to some of the specific realities and difficulties of people on the move, calling for the church to action. In 2004, the Pontifical Council for the Pastoral Care of Migrants and Itinerant People extended the day to refugees, calling it the World Day of Migrants and Refugees. And so this day for migrants clearly has a rich history extending all the way back to Pope St. Pius X in the early

1900s, and has been promoted by every single pope since. And in his message for this year's World Day of Migrants and Refugees, Pope Leo XIV focuses specifically on the little ones, that is, the children of migrants, who especially face the reality of being displaced. And the Holy Father focuses on the words of our Lord, who says, "Whoever receives one such child in my name receives me." And he says, minors are the most vulnerable group within the global movements of migration. They are concrete faces who have unique stories and call on our conscience. Every year, millions of children and adolescents are forced to leave their homeland because of war, poverty, violence, environmental disasters, and other tragedies. And sadly, their number continues to grow. The economic, political, and military consequences of this disaster are immense. The suffering of migrant children does not end with their relocation. There are very young children who have lost parents, brothers, sisters, and friends, and who have witnessed unspeakable acts of violence. Others, separated from their families for long periods, try to reunite with them while enduring the anguish of separation. And there are also minors who make the journey together with their parents, yet are exposed to extreme and traumatic conditions. And finally, we cannot forget the tragic situation of those separated from their parents because of repatriation. To this already appalling situation are added further tragedies: deaths along migration routes, trafficking and exploitation, the recruitment of minors for use in armed conflicts, sexual violence, forced marriages, and the atrocities that they have suffered during their travels. Their dignity is trampled upon in countless ways. And the Holy Father then reminds us of the words of our Lord, which challenge our consciences. Whoever receives one such child in my name receives me. Our Lord also says, I was a stranger and you welcomed me. And Pope Leo XIV then follows up by saying, sadly, migrant children are more easily ignored because they lack adults capable of protecting and supporting them. It is necessary then to intervene in their countries of origin in order to remove the causes that compel them to flee, while at the same time offering protection and welcome in the countries of transit and destination. We cannot remain indifferent, nor can we become accustomed to such suffering. And finally, the Holy Father issues a challenge to various groups of people in his letter and calls them to a greater participation in welcoming and integrating migrants and refugees. To the Church, Pope Leo XIV says, before the concrete faces that confront us in daily life, the entire Christian community is called to regard these children as its own sons and daughters, and to engage with the concrete story of each of them. Christian communities should be encouraged to promote the integration of refugees and migrants and to value them as full members of the ecclesial family, fostering new educational and spiritual paths, including personalized ones, which go beyond the mentality of mere assistance. In particular, it is essential to prevent the solitude, isolation, and rejection that not infrequently also affect children of migrants, and to promote opportunities for encounter and integration in which local young people and young migrants can support each other along a path of mutual respect, solidarity, and friendship. And thus, the Holy Father's message for the Church is clear. We are called to foster not an environment of fear or hatred towards migrants and refugees, but an environment of love and welcome. We are called to see our foreign neighbors as brothers and sisters, and to receive them and their children as if we are receiving Christ himself. And I'll conclude with the words of Pope Leo XIV from the conclusion of his message for the World Day of Migrants and Refugees. He says, "Let us entrust migrant and refugee children to the maternal protection of the Blessed Virgin Mary, who, together with Saint Joseph and the child Jesus, experienced the cruelty of Herod's violence

and the tragedy of exile in Egypt. May she accompany their steps and help our communities to become living and credible signs of the gospel.

0: United with our brothers and sisters throughout the world, let us offer our petitions to God, our common Father, in trust and love.
1: That the Holy Father and his fellow bishops and priests may be bound together in the unity of the Holy Spirit, in spirit and in truth, we pray to the Lord. That the Church and all its members may plunge deeper into contemplative prayer and the mystery of the incarnation of the Word, we pray to the Lord. That those who suffer may be filled with the peace of Christ, we pray to the Lord. For the family of God, seeking eternal rest, that they may find light, happiness, and peace, we pray to the Lord.
0: And we pray following this 112th World Day for migrants and refugees, we pray for migrants and refugees throughout the world, and especially their children, that they may receive the welcome and the care that they need, and to receive them as our brothers and sisters in Christ. We pray to the Lord. In your mercy, Lord, direct the affairs of men so peaceably that your church may serve you in tranquility and joy. We make our prayer through Christ our Lord.

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0: Grant us, O merciful God, that this our offering may find acceptance with you, and that through it the wellspring of all blessing may be laid open before us. Through Christ our Lord.
1: Amen.

It is truly right and just, our duty and our salvation, always and everywhere to give you thanks, Lord, Holy Father, Almighty and Eternal God, through Christ our Lord. In him you have been pleased to renew all things, giving us all a share in his fullness. For though he was in the form of God, he emptied himself, and by the blood of his cross brought peace to all creation. Therefore he has been exalted above all things, and to all who obey him has become the source of eternal salvation. And so with angels and archangels, with thrones and dominions, and with all the hosts and powers of heaven, we sing the hymn of your glory.

You are indeed holy, O Lord, and all you have created rightly gives you praise. For through your Son, our Lord Jesus Christ, by the power and working of the Holy Spirit, you give life to all things and make them holy, and you never cease to gather a people to yourself, so that from the rising of the sun to its setting, a pure sacrifice may be offered to your name. Therefore, O Lord, we humbly implore you, by the same Spirit, graciously make holy these gifts we have brought to you for consecration, that they may become the body and blood of your Son, our Lord Jesus Christ, at whose command we celebrate these mysteries. For on the night he was betrayed, he himself took bread, and giving you thanks, he said the blessing, broke the bread, and gave it to his disciples, saying, "Take this, all of you, and eat of it, for this is my body, which will be given up for you."

In a similar way, when supper was ended, he took the chalice, and giving you thanks, he said the blessing, and gave the chalice to his disciples, saying, "Take this, all of you, and drink from it, for this is the chalice of my blood, the blood of the new and eternal covenant, which will be poured out for you and for many

0: Therefore, O Lord, as we celebrate the memorial of the saving passion of your Son, his wondrous resurrection and ascension into heaven, and as we look forward to his second coming, we offer you in thanksgiving this holy and living sacrifice. Look, we pray, upon the oblation of your church, and recognizing the sacrificial victim, by whose death you will to reconcile us to yourself, grant that we who are nourished by the body and blood of your Son, and filled with his Holy Spirit, may become one body, one spirit in Christ. May he make of us an eternal offering to you, so that we may obtain an inheritance with your elect, especially with the most blessed Virgin Mary, Mother of God, with blessed Joseph, her spouse, with your blessed apostles and glorious martyrs, with Saints Francis and Clare, and with all the saints on whose constant intercession in your presence we rely for unfailing help. May the sacrifice of our reconciliation, we pray, O Lord, advance the peace and salvation of all the world. Be pleased to confirm in faith and charity your program church on earth, with your servant Leo, our Pope, and Stephen, our Bishop, the order of bishops, all the clergy, and the entire people you have gained for your own. Listen graciously to the prayers of this family whom you have summoned before you. In your compassion, O merciful Father, gather to yourself all your children scattered throughout the world. To our departed brothers and sisters, and to all who were pleasing to you at their passing from this life, give kind admittance to your kingdom. There we hope to enjoy forever the fullness of your glory through Christ our Lord, through me bestow on the world all that is good.
1: Through him and with him and in him, O God, Almighty Father,

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0: Behold the Lamb of God. 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Blessed are those called to the supper of the Lamb.
1: Lord.

0: By this we came to know the love of God, that Christ laid down his life for us, so we ought to lay down our lives for one another.
1: For those who cannot now receive Jesus in the Blessed Sacrament, we offer the following prayer. Most loving Jesus, I adore thee with a lively faith, who art present in this sacrament by virtue of thine infinite power, wisdom, and goodness. All my hope is in thee. I love thee, O Lord, with all my heart, who has so loved me, and therefore I desire to receive thee now spiritually. Come therefore, O Lord, to me in spirit, and heal my sinful soul. Feed me, for I am hungry. Strengthen me, for I am weak. Enliven and sanctify me with thy sacred body and blood. 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And let me never be separated from thee, my Saviour, who with the Father and the Holy Spirit livest and reignest, one God, world without end. Amen.

0: Let us pray. 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
1: Amen.

Saint Michael, the Archangel, defend us in battle. 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May God rebuke him, we humbly pray. And do thou, O Prince of the heavenly hosts, by the power of God, cast into hell Satan and all of the evil spirits who prowl about the world, seeking the ruin of souls. Amen.

0: Prayer for Vocations. God, our Father, who wills that all men be saved and come to the knowledge of your truth, we beg you to send laborers into your harvest and grant them grace to speak your word with all boldness, so that your word may spread and be glorified, and all nations may know you, the only God, and him whom you have sent, Jesus Christ, your Son, our Lord. Amen. Our Lady, Queen of the Americas, Mary, Mother of the Franciscan Missionaries of the Eternal Word, pray for us.
1: Since the year 258, it has been tradition to celebrate both Saints Peter and Paul on the same day.
2: They are known for their preaching, ministry, and martyrdom.
1: Saint Peter was the first to recognize that Jesus was the Messiah. Despite his human weakness, Jesus chose Peter to lead the church as the first pope. St. Peter was martyred in the year 64. He was crucified upside down because he didn't feel worthy to be sacrificed in the same way as Christ.
2: St. Paul was the apostle of the Gentiles, whose letters are included in the writings of the New Testament. Formerly known as Saul, St. Paul was a Jewish Pharisee who persecuted Christians in Jerusalem. After becoming blinded by a bright light and falling off his horse, he had a conversion. He took the name Paul and spent the remainder of his life preaching the gospel. He was then beheaded in the year 67 AD.
1: Saints Peter and Paul remind us that despite our flaws, God still desires to use us for his greater

0: Saints Peter and Paul, pray for us.
1: Hello, welcome to the Semi-Quincentennial Minute. We're honoring America during these minutes, and the first subject would be elevation of language. We really want to talk about how the founders and Americans in general throughout history until very recently have been concerned to present in a good way that was clear, not, you know, snobby, but presenting in a way that was understandable, simple, but elegant. And the founding fathers all had an understanding of Latin and Greek and the classics, and people have forgotten that that kind of education was what built this country. And you get people like Jefferson that knew how to speak, writing such eloquent, you know, we hold these truths to be self-evident. The English is just beautiful. And we have to get back to that. The vulgarity that's entered the culture, vulgarity and cussing is a kind of mental assault. When you use good language, you're kind of welcoming, you're calling people to listen to what you're saying and get interested in what you're saying, and you're showing a respect for that person. And you want them to be not mentally assaulted, but given beauty. And so we want to get back to that. Like the example I like to give is in the Dewey Ramsey, the King James, "Now abideth faith, hope, and charity." That is just memorable, and it presents and it flows off the tongue. When you make it into dull, sort of unelegant English, you lose something of the meaning and the beauty, because out of the meaning comes beauty. If you have the meaning, you have the beauty. So I'd like us to think about that, and then do it. So doing, the Latin is just prevalent in the fathers. And so we're going to call it the semi-quincentennial, which you're probably wondering what that means. Semi means half, you're not from a semicircle, and quincentennial is a 500 years. So it's half of 500 years. It's our 250th birthday. So let's make it a great birthday where we bring back the culture, that such good, rich American culture that we haven't honestly seen for 50 or 60 years. Thank you for listening. See you next time.
2: I would always hear from different people at non-Catholic churches that Catholics were going to hell, or that they really didn't know who the Lord was. The Catholic Church is not all what people say it is. I mean, it's completely different. There's so many stereotypes. It's very possible to know the Lord, and it's very possible to have a relationship with God in the Catholic Church. I believe I was born into the Catholic Church, and that's where I belong.
3: If you've been away from the Catholic Church, visit CatholicsComeHome.org.
4: My advice has always been, you know, first and foremost, really take the time to actively sit and listen to that call. Listen to the Lord in your heart, because it is such a monumental decision that you're going to make with the help of God's grace. And so you want to be able to discern that and to find in your life as well a good priest mentor that you would look up to, you'd be able to have honest conversations with, to ask questions about, to see him in his role, in the joy, please God, that he is experiencing in his life, and to be able to embrace that and to see yourself in his shoes in many positive and helpful ways. And then, of course, as you're discerning that, to discern with the church as well. But there comes a time when we have to move into the reality of the seminary life, because it's there where those seeds are nurtured, and we can hear God's call. We can be with other individuals who are feeling the same types of urges in our lives to follow the Lord in a church vocation, and to be able to discern it, please God, without the distractions of the world around us, trying to hear God's call more clearly and respond to it more lovingly and more affirmatively in our lives.
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St. Paul said, "Husbands, love your wives, as Christ loved the church." This is a great mystery, and I mean in reference to Christ and the church. Ephesians chapter 5, verses 25 and 32.

0: Well, good evening and welcome back to the Journey Home program. I'm your host, John Mark Grodi, here on EWTN. Once again, we have this great opportunity, this great privilege to come together to hear a story of faith and conversion. We're joined tonight by Mark DeYoung. He's a former Nazarene pastor, and you actually can find a written version of his story called an ongoing work of grace at chnetwork.org/story. Mark, thanks for being here.
1: All right. Thank you, John Mark.
0: Great to have you here to share your story. When did you actually come into the church, Mark?
1: 2023, Easter Vigil. My wife and I came into the church.
0: Wonderful. Yeah. Well, I know we've got a long and winding road to cover tonight, but let's go back to the beginning. You grew up a Nazarene. Is that correct?
1: That's right. Born and raised Nazarene. My parents became Nazarenes after they both moved to Cincinnati. Both were Wesleyan or Methodist background. Okay. And I grew up in the Church of the Nazarene from a very young age. We were very involved. My family is really a family of faith. They're very devoted to Christ. So we were in church every time the doors were open. Mm-hmm. Sunday morning, Sunday night, Wednesday night for us. Revival meetings throughout the week, a couple of times a year. And I remember when I was 5 years old, we had these things called altar calls where, you know, it was basically inviting people to come forward to commit their life to Christ.
0: Yeah.
1: And when I was 5 years old, I went and knelt at an altar and asked Jesus to forgive me. And I remember having this great sense of excitement, even at five. That I knew Jesus and that He had forgiven me, and it was in my little, you know, unsophisticated way, just really felt a wonderful closeness to God at that point.
0: Amen.
1: And you know, kept going to church throughout the years, and actually it was only a year later that I went forward to the altar again when I was 6 years old. And the Nazarene Church taught something called entire sanctification, which is a second work of grace, is what they call it. It's really where you totally devote yourself to Christ. And at that point, they basically believed that you could be completely free of sin. And you receive the Holy Spirit at that point. Now, we don't have to talk about the theological problems with that. Clearly, there are some. and I discovered that later in my life. But when I was 6 years old, I went back to the altar to pray for the Holy Spirit.
0: Yeah.
1: And that experience was completely different. I did not feel anything. And growing up in a church where feeling something is very important, I felt very let down, like I must not be worthy of what other people are receiving. And that really had put a mark on me at 6 years old, and I began to believe maybe I was not good enough. Maybe I was, you know, and when I continued through my young life, all the little mistakes you make as a kid, I felt condemned. And the preaching I heard kind of reinforced that. Now, that probably unintentional. It probably was just what I was hearing, not what they were saying,
0: sure.
1: Even. And so that reinforced the idea of maybe I'm just not worthy, not good enough. But I continued through youth group, you know, and very involved in youth group when I was a teenager. We had a giant youth group, about 100 kids. I was a worship leader. I was playing the guitar by this point. That was my first love, was the guitar. My second love after baseball.
0: Yeah.
1: Loved the Reds.